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1: And it's 5:18 right now, and we have a look at your traffic over in Sausalito this time around. Here's Gretchen Landcor.
2: It's a crash for 101 northbound at the Marin City exit. Two vehicles, one is overturned. A tow was loading it up and it caught on fire. The fire is now out, but all lanes are blocked right now. Traffic is stopped back to the Golden Gate Bridge toll plaza. And a problem for Oakland, 980 eastbound direction. It's closed between 12th Street and 14th Street because a car slammed into a parked construction vehicle. All lanes are blocked while they work to clear things up. Traffic is stopped back to 880, and northbound 880 is heavy from High Street. Gretchen Landcor for KQED.
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1: And that's coming your way at 6:30 this evening here on KQED News. Finally cooling off as the low clouds and fog is settling in right now. Temperatures tonight, 50s and 60s. For tomorrow and throughout the weekend, we're looking at temperatures 60s along the coast, 70s around the bay, to the mid-80s well inland. And it should be cooling off even more as we head into next week. 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
0: It's All Things Considered from NPR News. I'm Scott Detrow.
5: And I'm Sasha Pfeiffer. One of the U.S. cities concerned about President Trump's trade war with Canada is Wichita, Kansas. Wichita is the U.S. headquarters for the Canadian aircraft company Bombardier. And this week, Trump threatened to ban the sale of Bombardier jets in the United States. The company employs about 3,500 people across the U.S. 1,500 of those jobs are in Wichita. That makes Bombardier a big employer by local standards. Those are jobs the city doesn't want to lose. So we have called Wichita Mayor Lily Wu. She is a libertarian. Mayor Wu, thank you for making time for us.
6: Thank you very much, Sasha, and thank you to your listeners.
5: Beneath Trump's argument, his claim is that Canada and many of its companies are taking advantage of the U.S. market, and as a result, U.S. companies are losing out. What do you think when you hear that argument?
6: Well, first and foremost, as the air capital of the world, we're always advocating for the jobs that we have in our community, but also want to continue expanding our aerospace manufacturing workforce. So we have a lot of employees that are part of Boeing, Textron, Bombardier. And so for us, we want to make sure that we continue having a strong advanced manufacturing workforce in the air capital, but also know that our federal partners are helping advocate for our city.
5: And do you think that Canada is somehow making that harder or taking advantage of Wichita in some way?
6: Bombardier has been a good partner with the city of Wichita when it comes to employees. We have about 1,500 people employed at Bombardier Wichita offices, and we appreciate that in that sphere, they're supporting not just the employees, but their families, and the livelihood of those individuals is what we will continue advocating for.
5: And I feel like you're sort of dancing around this a little bit. I want to see if you basically agree with Donald Trump's premise. Do you feel that somehow Bombardier is getting a better deal being based in Wichita than Wichita is getting from hosting Bombardier?
6: I think Wichita is getting a fair deal right now in getting the employees we currently have, but I always advocate for Bombardier to continue growing its footprint in Wichita. And so if that is what our federal partners are also asking for, then we're in alignment.
5: NPR's chief economics correspondent, Scott Horsley, mentioned to us this morning that Boeing, another aircraft maker, is a company that Trump has held up as American-made. But Boeing 787 Dreamliners may be manufactured in the U.S., but their parts are sourced from all over the world. So I'm wondering how sound or not sound you view Trump's reasoning here.
6: So as someone who graduated from Wichita State University with an international business degree, I know how interconnected our entire world economy is. So I'm always advocating for the aerospace industry, and that includes not just the main companies that are here, but also the suppliers that help make sure that those aircraft are safe and available in our world. And so I would say that we need to always be mindful that when we talk about jobs here in Wichita through these aircraft companies, they also affect the suppliers that give us those products, not just in the U.S., but also abroad.
5: Your state, Kansas, is a solidly red state, and Trump won Kansas in the 2024 election. Mayor Wu, I mentioned that you're a libertarian. You're also a former Republican. Do you count yourself as a Trump supporter?
6: I count myself as a strong Kansan and a strong American, and I will always advocate for our city, our state, and the United States. And I will always advocate for the air capital of the world. And I want people to know that there are jobs here, and we want more jobs in our community.
5: We know that President Trump makes a lot of threats, including on social media, as he did in this case. And sometimes nothing comes of it. Other times, maybe Wichita might benefit from Trump's threat by getting more jobs. Do you think that's a possibility, that this could make an improvement for the city?
6: I'm hoping that Bombardier will continue to see Wichita as the best place to have this talented and skilled workforce, and that they want to continue expanding. So I'm hopeful that this will be something that is positive for the city of Wichita.
5: That is the mayor of Wichita, Kansas, Lily Wu. Thank you for your time.
6: Thank you, Sasha.
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7: And right now, we're looking at the clock, and it's not looking good. 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
7: And we have done
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7: many years.
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1: 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Thank you so much. And let's check on your traffic once again. Here's Gretchen Landcor.
2: In Hayward, we have a stall for 880 northbound before Whipple. This is a car with some mechanical issues blocking the second lane from the left. CHP has arrived and they're working on moving it, but traffic is backed up to Dakota Road. And this problem in Sausalito for 101 in the northbound direction at the Marin City exit, a two-vehicle crash, one overturned. A tow truck caught on fire while it was trying to load the car. The fire's out, but only the left lane is open. Traffic is solid all the way back to Park Presidio. Gretchen Landcor for KQED.
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9: From KQED News, I'm Rachel Miro. A new COVID vaccine is here. The U.S. Food and Drug Administration approved updated shots last week. But I wouldn't blame you if you hadn't heard about it yet, because the federal government has provided no guidance about who should get it. KQED Senior Editor of Audience News Carly Severn spoke about it on our podcast The Latest with host Dana Cronin.
10: The Centers for Disease Control and Prevention has been pretty quiet about this new vaccine. What can you tell us about it?
11: You're exactly right. By this time every year, we would have heard from the CDC's advisory panel on who should be getting the new updated COVID vaccine. They update these COVID vaccines every fall to match the latest strains or strains that are out there. We have not had that this year. There are several reasons for that. They're kind of complicated, but all you need to know is in the absence of that guidance from the CDC, we've had some pretty strident recommendations from the major U.S. medical professions. Following that, the California Department of Public Health has now issued its own recommendations on who should get the shot. And so they are saying there are certain folks who are at higher risk from severe COVID, right? And so that is people like folks age 65 and over, people who are pregnant or planning to become pregnant, anyone who has risk factors that put them at higher risk for getting more severe COVID, healthcare workers. So these are the folks that either are at more risk from COVID themselves or they're at more risk from spreading COVID. So these people are really being advised, go out and get your shot. The state is also saying that, and I'm quoting here, all who choose to reduce risk of severe illness, so basically everybody else, they can still get the updated shot too. So it really is like a come on down. And one thing they've stressed is this will be covered by insurance companies that are regulated in California.
10: And so you're saying I could just go to a pharmacy right now, like today, and get the shot? Like they're already available?
11: Yes, your local CVS, Walgreens. So the shots tend to become available at pharmacies first because pharmacies take their cues from the federal government rather than the state. And so I've had a few folks who are on Kaiser Permanente and they're like, well, Kaiser doesn't have it yet. Kaiser, your doctor's office, they are going to get those shots a little bit later. So in the coming weeks, I would say. But if you're one of those people that really wants to go and get the shot soon, the pharmacy is the place. One wrinkle, if you're a parent that really wants to get your child immunized, your kid has to be 3 or over to do that at a pharmacy. It's state law, basically.
10: Is there an ideal time for folks to get vaccinated?
11: It's pretty clear that if you're in one of those higher risk groups, you should be getting your shots as soon as you can. It is out. It is out at pharmacies, like we've said. So you should be pursuing that to raise your protection. We are still in this COVID wave that we're seeing. This is really the time to protect yourself against COVID, especially if you are at higher risk from severe COVID.
10: Okay, but Carly, what if I'm not in one of those high risk groups?
11: We are still in this COVID wave. And I chatted to Matt Willis, who is the former Marin County Public Health Officer. He was in that position at the height of the pandemic. And he said, honestly, even if you're not high risk, he would still go out and get the vaccine now. It really is the time during these summer waves where the vaccine is going to provide you with that protection. The winter waves we used to see, he said, we just haven't really seen those for the last couple of years. We still get COVID during winter, of course, but not at the levels that we used to see.
9: That was KQED's Carly Severn speaking on our podcast, The Latest with Dana Cronin. I'm Rachel Miro, KQED News.
1: 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And looking at your forecast, we got the low clouds and fog coming in overnight. It's going to be cooling down the Bay Area quite a bit. So down into the 50s and 60s for tonight and 60s along the coast for tomorrow, 70s around the Bay to the lower 80s.

0: plea deals with the defendants that would let them avoid the death penalty in exchange for pleading guilty to murdering nearly 3,000 people.
1: And then this was such a shocking twist. Those plea deals were retracted.
0: Yes, they were. The defense secretary at the time, Lloyd Austin, rescinded them.
2: I remember that because I was interviewing a family member of somebody who died in 9/11 about that moment, and he talked about how from his perspective, the case looked like it was finally going to be resolved. There was suddenly going to be some legal closure. And then suddenly it was back to what he called the land of uncertainty.
0: And so many 9/11 family members feel that way. They are worn out by how long this has dragged on and by whiplash decisions like the plea deals being reversed. And by the way, the plea deal situation has been appealed to the Supreme Court, although the court hasn't decided yet whether to hear the case.
2: Mm-hmm.
0: One family member I've interviewed a lot is Colleen Kelly. She lost her brother in the World Trade Center collapse. And this is what Colleen recently told me.
3: You know, I'm tired of the peaks and valleys, so I just kind of roll along with it and see how it plays out. And there's so much that is in appeals right now, but these appeal decisions generally take years, not months. So we're stuck yet again.
0: And many attorneys I've interviewed believe settling this case is the only realistic way to end it, especially after Khalid Sheikh Mohammed's confession was tossed out just last month. Here is a former government attorney named Ian Moss, who's worked on Guantanamo issues for years.
4: That should tell us something, right? That the best evidence that the government believes it has is no longer available. A plea agreement is the way out of that.
2: Sasha, when people think Guantanamo Bay, I think they think of these specific defendants. They're not the only ones there, though, right? Remind us who else is there.
0: Right. At its height, Guantanamo had almost 800 prisoners. Now it's down to 15 men. Of those, 7 are facing charges, including the September 11th defendants. 2 have been convicted. The other 6 are known as forever prisoners. They've been held there for years without any charges filed against them. Half of the forever prisoners are cleared for release and still aren't being let go. And that lawyer we just heard from, Ian Moss, finds that outrageous.
4: Is this who we are, that we just continue to hold 6 men without charge or trial indefinitely? Like, what are we doing to address that piece of it?
0: He told me nothing seems to be happening within the government to address that because the Trump administration doesn't seem interested in letting those men go. Now, previous administrations did negotiate with other countries to take prisoners at Gitmo cleared for release, but there is no sign that those negotiations are happening now, so the men are stuck there.
2: Is there, on paper, at least a trial date for this 9/11 case?
0: Yes, there was a date set by a Guantanamo judge just last month. It's June 2028, but that could easily get delayed again, especially with so many legal issues still pending. But if it does happen, I hope to be there covering it.
2: That is NPR's Sasha Pfeiffer, my co-host this week, and also an NPR correspondent covering Guantanamo. Sasha, thank you so much.
0: You're welcome.
5: Well, the news today, of course, is all about the sobering and sometimes heartbreaking legacy of 9/11. We've been covering it all day in national as well as local coverage. A sobering time when a lot of us are thinking about the sense of community that arose in the face of that tragedy. And community is what gets us through events like that. It's what makes us stronger together. And it's what we're about here at KQED. I'm Cynthia Marcucci here with Greg Sherwood. We are asking you to join our community and keep it strong for the millions of people who count on us for news and information and insight every day. 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
8: All right. Thank you so much. And let's go back out to the roads and see what's happening in Millbrae right now. Here's Gretchen Landcor.
9: It's a crash for 101, southbound direction, just after Millbrae Avenue. Two cars are involved, but they've been moved over to the right shoulder. Traffic is slow from the airport. And in Sausalito, this ongoing problem for 101 northbound at the Marin City exit. Two vehicle crashes cleared, but fire crews are still cleaning an oil spill. There's a Caltrans sweeper on the way as well. The lanes should reopen shortly. Traffic is stopped back to Park Presidio, and northbound Park Presidio is solid from the MacArthur Tunnel. Gretchen Landcor for KQED.
8: 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That's coming up October 29th through the 31st. 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
8: Fresh Air coming your way tonight, starting at 7 o'clock here on KQED News. Been talking about that weather as temperatures are going to be down into the 60s for tonight with the low clouds and fog. And a cool weekend ahead of us as we have temperatures ranging from the 60s along the coast, 70s around the bay, to the 80s, well inland, and it's going to remain that way all the way through Monday.
11: It's KQED News. I'm Rachel Miro. Representative Nancy Pelosi is retiring from Congress, but as State Senator Scott Wiener and San Francisco Supervisor Connie Chan compete for her seat, Pelosi continues to draw the spotlight. On today's political breakdown, KQED's Marisa Lagos, Scott Schaefer, and Guy Marzorati break down the latest accusations, alliances, and drama in the race.
12: This race has been heating up. It's largely driven by Pelosi's involvement in it. Guy, just remind us who these candidates are and what are the stakes here? I mean, a Democrat's going to win no matter what.
13: Democrats gonna win, but look, the stakes I think were huge before Pelosi even took on this kind of main character syndrome and animated the day-to-day developments that we're seeing in this campaign, for the fact that this is the first time this seat is open since the late 80s when she took office. So you're succeeding a political giant in Pelosi, and I think you have two candidates in Scott Wiener and Connie Chan who represent not only like different factions of San Francisco politics, Wiener being a moderate, Connie Chan more of a progressive, but also two potentially history-making campaigns here, right? Wiener could be the first openly gay representative of a city that has led the country, led the world on LGBTQ issues. And then Chan would be the first Chinese American Congress member from a city in which, look, the Chinese community makes up a larger share of residents in SF than any other big American city. So there was already a lot that was drumming up this race, and that's only really continued in the last couple weeks.
12: And Scott, I mean, I think nationally Republicans would chuckle to hear Scott Wiener referred to as a moderate, but yeah, that is true in San Francisco parlance. I mean, you have been sitting down with Pelosi multiple times this summer for this podcast you're working on. I know most of it was focused, you know, on her life and all that, but why do you think she weighed into this race and specifically on the side of Chan? She did endorse her, I think, only a couple weeks before the primary.
14: It was a late endorsement. And, you know, Chan had run kind of a lackluster campaign, and Chakrabarty, Shortcut Chakrabarty, who was also in the race at the time, had worked for AOC, Alexandria Ocasio-Cortez, had butted heads with Nancy Pelosi and the Democratic caucus. So I think initially she really wanted to help Connie Chan beat Chakrabarty, you know, to kind of ace him out. And I think a lot of people thought, well, maybe she'll just do that and then kind of pull back and kind of work on these other races where Democrats can actually pick up a seat. But no, you know, one of the things.
12: She is all in.
14: She is all in for a dime, in for a dollar. I mean, she doesn't do anything half-hearted. We've learned that about her over the decades. And so she is making phone calls. She is raising money. She is putting out statements, all kinds of things, to help Connie Chan, get over the finish line. And I think some of it is political. Some of it is personal.
12: I mean, say more, like, because you mentioned Chakrabarty, but do you think some of this is about not liking Scott Wiener either?
14: Well, maybe him personally, but, you know, he had the audacity to say that he was interested in running for Congress when Nancy Pelosi retired. And he did that a few years ago. And he made it very clear at the time, I'm not going to run against her, but I need to start raising money now. And I don't think she liked that. I mean, I've heard from multiple sources she didn't like that. Loyalty. She's all about loyalty. And in some ways, I think this is kind of the last gasp of the Burton machine. You know, that's how she got to Washington in the first place. Sal Burton on her deathbed anointed her to be her successor. And now she's trying to do the same for Connie Chan. So I think it's partly personal. It's partly, you know, the alliance she has with labor, as does Connie Chan. Although, you know, Wiener has his labor support,
12: too. But I mean, that's what's interesting to me is, like, Pelosi and how she is sort of viewed nationally as this, like, mainstream, yes, liberal San Francisco Democrat, but really sort of, you know, being part of, you know, the establishment. Here in San Francisco, she tends to weigh in more on the side of these progressives. And it's like, I think it can be a little baffling, honestly.
13: Yeah, but I mean, that's been Pelosi's magic, right? She's been able to be a progressive at home while a just win baby leader at the national level, which is not something you can really say of any of the other political exports from San Francisco, Kamala Harris, Feinstein, Newsom, who all have kind of tended towards the moderate flank of their own party. But yeah, we'll have to see. I mean, I think this will really come down to what impact she can make on this race, where it's two candidates that are not Nancy Pelosi, but clearly she's looming large here.
12: Absolutely. And I think, you know, you see some of the issues in this race. Some of them are very parochial, local issues, Sunset Dunes, the reopening of the Great Highway, you know, housing construction, and some of them are much bigger, Gaza, Israel, the sort of future of AI and labor. So a lot of sort of hot topics here. As always, San Francisco, never a dull moment.
11: That was KQED's Marisa Lagos, Guy Marzorati, and Scott Schaefer. You can hear the rest of their conversation on the Political Breakdown podcast. I'm Rachel Miro, KQED News.
6: Do you not love, you know, you've combined the amount of years that those three journalists have spent following San Francisco politics. You're listening to some people who have some gravitas when they look at the players and watch this in-game. It's really fascinating. 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That's what you invest in when you make an investment in KQED Public Radio, and we'd like you to make that investment right now by going to either kqed.org/donate or calling 1-800-937-8850. Once again, it's Greg Sherwood here with Cynthia Marcucci.
5: And I'm looking at a timer the size of a dinner plate that is counting down to 1 hour and 5 minutes. 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
8: 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DuckDuckGo, introducing Duck.ai, where users can ask AI privately, from the simple questions to the sensitive ones, by DuckDuckGo, who believes AI should be optional. Duck.ai. And the listeners of KQED. And out to the roads we go once again to find out what's happening with your commute. Here's Gretchen Lancor.
9: In Sausalito, we have this problem for 101 in the northbound direction after Marin City. Sig alert now for the two right lanes that remain closed after this two-vehicle overturn crash that included a fire and an oil spill. A Caltrans sweeper is on the way. They have reopened those two left lanes, but the two right are still closed. It is backed up to Marina Boulevard, northbound Park Presidio. That is solid from Lake Street. And for San Francisco, a reminder, a travel advisory, both directions of the 280 extension will have multiple lane closures between Mariposa Street and 101 from 10 o'clock tonight to noon on Saturday. At least one lane will remain open in both directions. Gretchen Lancor for KQED.
8: All right. Thank you, Gretchen. 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Michelle Hennigan has the night off. I'm Steve Fox. 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
15: There's no more middle class. 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
0: President Trump's trade war has hit that state especially hard.
1: We will hear how swing voters feel about it.
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1: I'm Scott Detrow.
0: And I'm Sasha Pfeiffer. Ahead, how U.S. foreign policy changed for good after 9/11.
1: Also, President Trump heads to Ireland for a visit focused on golf.
0: He may not get the warmest of welcomes there.
15: Have I a trust problem with America? I think every person in the country has a trust problem with America.
1: And as measles cases keep appearing, health officials say they're worried the CDC is not up to the task of providing reliable and timely data.
16: Are people vaccinated, unvaccinated? Are they being hospitalized? If you don't have that national picture, we aren't able to respond effectively.
0: First, this news coming up.
17: Live from NPR News in Washington, I'm Ryland Barton. The country is reflecting on nearly 3,000 lives lost on 9/11 a quarter century ago, and for the thousands of people who've died since 2001 from illnesses related to the attacks. At Ground Zero this morning, a moment of silence was held for all of these lives, and Steve Kastenbaum also tells us that during the reading of the victims' names, one speaker broke from tradition.
18: Michael S. Boksch.
19: The victims' families were joined by dozens of current and former elected officials who sat in silence as the names were read aloud. Political speeches are banned from the ceremony. But Terry Strada, national chair of 9/11 Families United, strayed from the script after honoring her husband, Tom Strada.
20: But how can it be 25 years and still we have no justice for the role that Saudi Arabia played in your murder?
19: The 9/11 Commission and other investigations cleared the Saudi government of any role in the attacks, but several Saudi citizens with ties to the government were found to have provided support to the terrorists. Strada called on President Trump to hold those people accountable. For NPR News, I'm Steve Kastenbaum in New York.
17: Anthropic says it has blocked efforts to use its AI models for cyber attacks, surveillance, and research that could have led to biological weapons. As AI models grow more powerful, elaborate cyber attacks no longer require sophisticated skills, and even lone individuals can create attacks that would not have been possible even a year ago. The company says its researchers blocked threatening actors from spyware vendors to state-sponsored spreaders of propaganda. The CDC says today the record cyclosporiasis outbreak is over. The parasite that causes it is seasonal. This year's largest ever outbreak began in May and was mostly linked to iceberg lettuce grown in Mexico. NPR's Rachel Carlson has more.
21: Nearly 20,000 people in the U.S. were hit by the diarrhea-causing illness this summer. The agency still has a backlog of thousands of possible cases to confirm. Two people in Michigan died after becoming sick with the disease. Over half of all confirmed cases were linked to lettuce from Taylor Farms, sold at Taco Bell's and in some grocery stores. But the CDC said Friday that all affected lettuce from this source, which was recalled in July, has been taken off shelves and removed from restaurants. So you can feel a little safer eating the salads you've been avoiding. The Food and Drug Administration is still investigating the outbreak, which was concentrated in Michigan, Ohio, and Illinois. Rachel Carlson, NPR News.
17: A senior British defense official says more than 500,000 Russian troops have been killed in Ukraine since Moscow's full-scale invasion in February 2022. The dead are part of 1.5 million Russian casualties, according to the UK's defense staff. Moscow's army is struggling to make headway on the battlefield. 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
11: Live from KQED News, I'm Rachel Miro. A jury has reached a verdict in the civil trial of former Windsor Mayor Dominic Fapoli, who's been found liable in 7 sexual assaults and ordered to pay more than $13 million in damages. KRCB's Michelle Marquess has more from Sonoma County.
22: Fapoli was accused of multiple sexual assaults going back to 2001, and some allegations indicated Fapoli drugged the women prior to the assaults. The Sonoma County jury's decision was announced today after a nearly 8-week trial. Fapoli maintained his innocence during the proceedings and countered that he was the victim. Meanwhile, a 2024 investigation by the California Attorney General's Office determined there was insufficient evidence to file criminal charges against Fapoli. For KQED News, I'm Michelle Marquess in Sonoma County.
2: The 9/11 memorials that took place across the Bay Area today offered recognition for firefighters and other first responders and put a spotlight on the conditions of the job. Dean Crispin is San Francisco's fire chief. He and a group of the city's firefighters joined the relief efforts at Ground Zero in New York.
3: We were on the pile for 5 or 6 days, but I will say several of our 11 that went, and we're actually having a memorial service in the city, and we invited them all to attend. But about 4 or 5 can't come because they have some kind of medical issue, and some of them have lung issues.
2: This week, officials in New York City released records documenting toxic air quality after 9/11, contradicting reports at the time. Other 9/11 remembrances in the Bay Area are honoring veterans and a Los Gatos High alumni who died aboard United Airlines Flight 93. I'm Rachel Miro, KQED News.
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0: 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I'm Sasha Pfeiffer.
4: And I'm Scott Detrow. Swing voters in Michigan are sour on the economy and President Trump's handling of it. That is one takeaway from a pair of focus groups this week. NPR senior national political correspondent Mara Liasson observed them and joins us now to discuss. Mara, always good to talk to you.
23: Good to talk to you, too.
4: You have been tracking these focus groups every month. They're always with voters who supported President Trump in 2024 after voting for Joe Biden in 2020. So, you know, this is a key segment of the electorate. And it really seems like economic concerns are just top of mind for everyone.
23: That's right. This is a consistent echo across all our focus groups. Number one issue, affordability, cost of living. And, you know, while focus groups are not statistically significant, it's just a small group of people, this does line up with polling. Polls tell us what voters are feeling. Focus groups give us a chance to hear why they're feeling it. And what was interesting about this month is that we went to Michigan. This was a group of Michigan voters. They're seeing President Trump's ongoing trade standoff with Canada up close. It's right next door to them. It's very personal. And I want to play a little sample of what voters had to say about the tariffs. Everyone in these groups is identified by first names only. So here are Barbara, Jean, and Jess.
24: I just go into the stores and I looked at my shampoo and I said, okay, this is going to go up 50% because my shampoo is made in Canada.
25: Michigan has the auto industry. I think the tariffs for that is very hurtful for the state.
26: Well, if I buy a car that's made in Canada, then it will affect me because the tariffs are now 50%.
4: This is interesting, Mara, because I feel like sometimes politicians, political operatives will say, oh, this is just white noise. Voters aren't paying attention to these details like professionals are. That's not true. These voters know the specifics, and these are voters in a swing state.
23: In a swing state with a very vital Senate race, Michigan is ground zero for an experiment that Donald Trump is carrying out. Basically, can Republicans perform well in the midterms in spite of the economic decisions he's making on things like tariffs or the war in Iran that make Republican candidates' life harder? And here we are in a state that's very closely connected to their next-door trading partner. Now, Democrats are also engaged in an experiment in Michigan, which is can a progressive candidate, Abdul El-Sayed, unify his party coalition, mend fences with Jewish voters, for example, that were strained during the midterms in time for November. And I can tell you that Michigan is a marquee Senate race that Democrats are worried about and Republicans are optimistic about.
4: One factor, then, that I'm really wondering about is what voters think about President Trump.
23: Well, I was particularly struck by something that a voter named PJ said. Like all the other voters in our group, he voted for Trump in 2024. Now he says he's embarrassed by the president. He said he voted for him because Trump promised to stop foreign wars. Here he is talking about Iran.
27: Every single day, we're one day closer to ending the war, ending the war, ending the war. You know, fuel prices are going to go down. And then, you know, next day comes. Oh, one more day, one more week, two more weeks. Now, I think today he said, it's going to be after the midterms.
23: So that really stood out to me. It sounds like for PJ, Trump's shtick is wearing thin with the constantly shifting promises, shifting timelines. We know from polls that President Trump is losing support among some of his core Republican voters. Support for him is still high in that group, but it's down from a year ago. And another thing we've heard consistently in these groups, people are able to directly connect Trump's actions to their own economic struggles. They connect the war with higher fuel prices. They connect tariffs with higher costs.
4: Anything else jump out to you from this focus group?
23: Yeah, the focus group illustrates something else we're seeing in polling, which is the convergence of economic populism from the left and the right. People feel wealth inequality has gone too far. There's even contempt for the wealthy. I was thinking about this when I was listening to a voter named Tony. He's very pro-Trump. He approves of the job Trump is doing, but listen to him here.
5: I have nothing against billionaires or people who are making money, but I think that a lot of our problems, economic problems, are stemming from those who can't get enough, who want it all and want more and more and more. Of course that affects us because we're footing the bill.
4: Mara, is that swing voter Tony or is that Bernie Sanders?
23: Yeah. Look, there's real disillusionment with the economic status quo. People feel the system is not delivering. Our focus group was asked about the American dream, the idea if you work hard, play by the rules, get an education, you can do as well or better than your parents. Not a single one said the American dream was alive and well. Here's Tanya.
6: There's no more middle class. It's the rich and the poor.
23: And she blamed President Trump's economic policies for killing the American dream. In the midterms, the incumbent party gets the blame. And that leaves the big question, how will Trump's decisions, decisions that voters are directly connecting to the economy, shape the vote in Senate and House races in battleground states like Michigan?
4: NPR's Mara Liasson, thanks so much.
23: You're welcome.
0: President Trump is heading to Ireland for a two-day trip, and while there, he'll engage in some presidential diplomacy while visiting a golf tournament at his club in Doonbeg. Ireland fits into a unique place as Trump rethinks his relationship with Europe. It's militarily neutral, outside NATO, and deeply tied to the United States economically. NPR's Franco Ordonez has the story.
7: President Trump used his last meeting with Taoiseach Micheál Martin in the Oval Office to unleash a stream of complaints about other European leaders, including British Prime Minister Keir Starmer and other NATO members. The president accused NATO leaders of making a foolish mistake by refusing to help the U.S. secure the Strait of Hormuz during the war with Iran.
9: So everyone agrees with us, but they don't want to help. And we as the United States have to remember that because we think it's pretty shocking.
7: Trump is going to Ireland at a moment of heightened trade tensions and is pressuring Europe to do more for the U.S. Ireland, meanwhile, is trying to stay out of the fray while doing much of what Trump says he wants from Europe, investing heavily in the U.S. and expanding manufacturing here.
10: In Ireland, you have a country that is doing everything Trump wants other European countries to do.
7: Brett Bruen served as the White House Director of Global Engagement in the Obama administration. Trump wants Europe to become less dependent on American military power. Ireland, because it's not a member of NATO, has been able to avoid some of the tensions Trump has had with NATO allies over burden sharing and support for the U.S. Bruen points to Irish investments in North Carolina and Virginia as examples of how Ireland is focused on the trade relationship.
10: Ireland is kind of a case study, a poster child for a country that's trying to expand investment in the U.S., and they have.
7: As he has with other European nations, Trump has accused Ireland of taking advantage of the U.S., pointing to the large concentration of American pharmaceutical companies in Ireland. Jenny Malia, who heads Ireland's Economic Development Agency, says that despite the broader U.S. tariffs on the European Union, Irish companies have not backed away from doing business in the U.S.
12: So right now, it might surprise some people that a country of 5.5 million people like Ireland, that we are the sixth largest investor into the U.S.
7: Trump is expected to meet again with the Taoiseach, who he has a relatively good relationship with. But there is the potential for some fireworks when he meets the Irish president, Catherine Connolly, who during her recent presidential campaign called Trump a bully.
15: Have I a trust problem with America? I think every person in the country has a trust problem with America.
7: But Daniel Mulhall, who served as Ireland's ambassador to the U.S. during Trump's first administration, expects Connolly to proceed with caution.
13: I would expect the president to understand that there's no mileage in having a row or an unpleasant set of exchanges with President Donald Trump.
7: Mulhall says Ireland has an interest in making Trump's visit a positive one. And he adds that their military neutrality and deep economic ties also give Ireland a different position in Europe and potentially a role as a bridge between Washington and Europe.
13: For a small country, that's what counts, is, you know, your ability to manage your relations with a larger country, even when things become a bit difficult, as they have been for many countries during the second Trump term in particular. I mean, imagine being Canada or being Denmark at the moment.
7: He says the stakes are just different for Ireland. And with so much of its economy tied to the U.S., Ireland has little interest in becoming the next country to find itself at odds with Trump. Franco Ordonez, NPR News.
1: Well, fascinating story. Update on Ireland's relationship to the USA. Very fast. You know, just that 6-minute segment, you think of the amount of hours that went into that, how many different voices we heard, how much experience each one of those journalists is putting into finding the right people, making the calls, getting the segments that put together this very neat, elegant 6 or 7 minute piece where you really come away knowing a lot more than you knew about 10 minutes ago. And that's kind of what it's all about. That's what journalists do. That's what great journalists do. They just don't pontificate. They actually do the hard work, get the job done, and synthesize it so you can understand a little bit of the world a little bit better. It takes money to do that, and we need that money from you. If you can afford to part with it, we'd love to get you over to kqed.org/donate or have you call 1-800-937-8850 right now. Greg Sherwood here with Cynthia Marcucci.
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8: All right. Thank you so much. And as you make your Friday commute home, at least trying to, the Bay Bridge has some problems right now. Here's Gretchen Landcor.
16: It's a pair of stalls, 80 westbound just after the island. They're blocking the right lane as traffic backed up to the incline. And in Corte Madera, a problem for 101 southbound after Paradise Drive. All lanes are stopped right now while CHP tries to move a pickup that's stalled in the right lane. Gretchen Landcor for KQED.
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8: And we have that episode of Fresh Air, and that'll be coming your way at 7 o'clock tonight here on KQED News. 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
0: From NPR News, this is All Things Considered. I'm Sasha Pfeiffer.
2: And I'm Mary Louise Kelly. Much of NPR's reporting this week has remembered the terror attacks of September 11th, 2001, the blue sky, and the horror that unfolded in Manhattan, at the Pentagon, and in a field in Shanksville, Pennsylvania. For 25 years now, those events and the response to them have shaped the nation's approach to national security. The Bush administration began housing detainees in a prison at Guantanamo Bay. Some of them are still there today. And it redrew the intelligence community, creating the Department of Homeland Security and the Director of National Intelligence. Did it work? Is America safer? And did the country compromise its moral compass along the way? Those are some of the questions I posed during a live taping of NPR's national security podcast, Sources and Methods. Joining me in that conversation were Stephen Hadley, who was deputy national security advisor on 9/11. Also, John McLaughlin, then deputy CIA director, Michael Morell, then President Bush's CIA briefer, and then California Congresswoman, Democrat Jane Harman.
3: I think the intentions were excellent. I don't disagree there. But I think mistakes that we have made, I just wrote an op-ed on this, were egregious and have metastasized since. For example, now we have shortchanged totally our soft power. We Bob Gates, the former Secretary of Defense, wrote about over-militarizing our response to 9/11. He's right. We did, and we're still doing that. We are pushing away our partners and allies who were crucial then. And I think that because of new technology, the threats are much more difficult, including cyber and AI. And we have hollowed out some of the leadership of our intelligence community now. And so while we all tried our hardest, and I think we would all do it again, try our hardest, I worry that our country is more vulnerable, not less.
2: This comes from Julie in the audience. Thank you, Julie. How confident are you with the current administration's focus on terrorism?
11: Not so confident. One can say, I think, that terrorists today have a larger safe haven than they did at the time of 9/11. When you add up the openness of the Sahel, Afghanistan itself, other parts of the Middle East, parts of Syria, the tribal areas, and so forth. So the question is, are terrorists planning another attack, or are they just laying low and trying to recover from all the pressure we've put on them? And frankly, no one knows. And I would worry that we're not giving this the sufficient attention it needs.
20: Steve? I think I'd make a point Jane made. The new technologies available could potentially really empower terrorists in a very sobering way, and we need to get on top of that.
3: I would just add one thing. The qualification for picking leaders should not be total loyalty. The qualification should be enormous experience and loyalty. And this group right here, those who were in the executive branch on 9/11, had enormous experience.
2: You're talking, I take that as a reference to some of the people running things like ODNI or CIA or the Pentagon.
3: Well, some are good. Some are picked only because they are loyal and are inexperienced. And I think that is very dangerous.
2: Michael, last word. How confident are you with current administration's focus on terrorism?
5: I would just say that I focused on terrorism for the entire second half of my 33-year career. And one of the things I learned is that if you have intelligence, if you have the right military capability, and you have a president who's making the right policy choices, it is fairly easy to degrade a terrorist organization. If you're missing any of those things, it's not. And not only is it easy to degrade if you have those things, but if you don't have those things, it's very easy for them to bounce back. So prudence is absolutely required. I have no idea what the Trump administration is focused on this or not. I just have no insight information.
2: That was Michael Morrell, President George W. Bush's CIA briefer on 9/11. You also heard Jane Harmon, John McLaughlin, and Stephen Hadley. On 9/11, they were serving, respectively, as a California Democratic congresswoman, as deputy director of the CIA, and as deputy national security advisor in the Bush White House.
1: It's very sobering.
14: Indeed.
1: But incredibly informative to have people with that level of experience giving you the straight scoop, as sobering as it is. But we are here to deal with that, and we're here to try to make some sense of it. These are really bright people who really care about our country, and they're trying to help you understand what the consequences are. If this is a place you turn to understand the world and make a little more sense of it, and you enjoy well-researched, well-thought-out, and thoughtful people talking about the world that we live in, now is the time to help us by making a gift of support, whatever you can afford, at either kqed.org/donate or 1-800-937-8850. On the phone, Greg Sherwood here with Cynthia Marcucci.
14: You know, whether the news is sobering, whether the news is puzzling, whether it makes you angry, whether it makes you challenged, it's here every day for you, and it's here because of dedicated journalists who put the public's interests first. 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And our public is you. 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
8: All right. Thank you so much. It is 6:29 right now, and we are going to take you to Sausalito this time around with a look at your traffic. It's Gretchen Landcore.
16: It's better news for Sausalito. 101 northbound after Marin City, we have a sig alert that's been canceled. All lanes are now open after a two-vehicle overturn crash that turned into a fire and then an oil spill. A Caltrans sweeper is still on the way. Traffic is still heavy from the Battery Tunnel, but starting to loosen up. Northbound Park Presidio, that is solid from Lake Street. And for San Jose, we have a crash for 280. This is northbound before Lawrence Expressway. Two cars in the center divide, but emergency crews are holding the left lane. Traffic's heavy from Saratoga Avenue. Gretchen Lancor for KQED.
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6: I'm Sasha Coca, and you're listening to the California Report magazine. Today on our show, John Coltrane and his connection to California, and why some people still literally worship him today. If Coltrane were alive today, he'd be celebrating his 100th birthday this month. And a lot of California jazz lovers are honoring his centennial this year with concerts and tributes all across the state. Because Coltrane was one of a kind, and he changed jazz forever. Skipping scales in a style that became known as sheets of sound. Here he is in a radio interview from back in 1960.
21: There are some set things that I know, some devices that I know, harmonic devices that I know that will take me out of the ordinary path, you see, if I use it. But I haven't played them enough and I'm not familiar with them enough yet to take the one single line through them. So I play all of them, you know, trying to acclimate my ear so I can hear.
6: John Coltrane was a famously hard worker. He would practice fingering and breath control, even specific notes, for hours at a time. Some people say he would fall asleep with his horn in his mouth sometimes. And what's amazing about Coltrane's music and his work ethic is that it still resonates with young musicians 100 years after his birth. I'm lucky enough to be the mom of a jazz kid. My 14-year-old son wakes up and goes to sleep listening to jazz. He plays piano with his school jazz band. And sometimes he goes out on the street to busk with kids who love playing Coltrane.
22: My favorite John Coltrane song is In a Sentimental Mood, and the way he makes it sound without using words is really cool.
24: What I like about John Coltrane is his dedication and determination and how just he practiced so much, and you can see how it really paid off because he's one of the most influential, famous jazz saxophonists of all time, and I just love him so much.
6: And even though he spent most of his life on the East Coast, John Coltrane and his wife Alice had a deep connection to California. He visited and performed here a lot, including legendary sets at the famous Jazz Workshop in North Beach in San Francisco. Alice later established an ashram in the Santa Monica Mountains, where she stretched and expanded the jazz form to meld it with Hindu spiritual themes, like in this song, Journey in Satchidananda. John Coltrane also had a great interest in religion and spirituality. He studied the world's religions. And one of his spiritual turning points had to do with getting over alcohol and heroin addiction. The story goes Coltrane got clean cold turkey, an experience he describes in the liner notes of his masterpiece, A Love Supreme, which came out in 1965. A Love Supreme was Coltrane's declaration to God, his commitment to love and the divine.
9: And this is what's really amazing. A Love Supreme became the sacred text and the guiding force behind a church in San Francisco called the St. John Coltrane African Orthodox Church Global Spiritual Community. Today on our show, we're teaming up with our friends at KQED's Bay Curious podcast to learn how a jazz musician came to be revered as a saint and how the Coltrane Church has been worshiping John Coltrane's music, his philosophy, and at times even the man himself for 60 years. Asala Sonipur takes us to church right after this break.
1: Wow, what fun. This is such a wonderful segment of the California Report. So great to hear those kids. Another generation of Coltrane lovers. I love to hear it. If you love California Report magazine and the insights it gives you about the world in which we all live, now is the time to thank us and have your gift of a thank you in the form of some sort of monetary donation doubled. 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Greg Sherwood here with Cynthia Marcucci.
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0: relationship with the city. It's just, it's something about that's really exciting. 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It just does my, we had such sad news today, such sobering news.
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0: This is a story that feels like it lifts you up. 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
1: Stay with us. We're going to go back inside the San Francisco church where John Coltrane is a saint. 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
2: All right.
3: The St. John Coltrane African Orthodox Church opens Sunday Mass with the blow of a conch shell. Then the saxophone comes in, blaring the opening notes of John Coltrane's A Love Supreme. On the altar is a Byzantine-style portrait of John Coltrane. He's wearing a white robe and clutching a soprano saxophone. A gold halo glitters above his head. Throughout the service, the band alternates between sax, bass, and drum solos in a kind of makeshift jazz concert. Later, the sermon offered by His Eminence, the Most Reverend Fronzo W. King, is a mix of traditional Christian teachings and references to Coltrane.
4: Jesus, the Lord of Lords and the King of Kings, and that one John William Coltrane is that anointed sound that leaped down from the throne of heaven.
3: For Archbishop King and his wife, the Most Reverend Mother Marina, the music and their worship is one and the same.
5: The mission of the church is to paint the globe with Coltrane consciousness.
3: Coltrane consciousness.
4: Coltrane consciousness is acknowledging that the music and the sound of John Coltrane is that anointed sound. So we want everybody to become aware of the power of this music, of this man, that testimony.
3: The Kings first heard the power of that testimony in 1960s San Francisco as a young couple in love.
4: The music was as hip as you could get, and we were trying to be hipsters and being into this music.
3: One weekend, 1965, Fronzo and Marina planned to celebrate their first wedding anniversary. They wanted to see the John Coltrane Quartet at a club in North Beach called the Jazz Workshop.
4: You had to be 21, and we were both underage, but I knew the doorman. And he took us right up front.
3: As soon as Coltrane entered the room, the Kings felt the energy around them shift.
4: When they walked out, it was like they were almost walking on a carpet of air.
5: It was immediate. You could feel the presence, the energy. And then he lifted his horn. We were right in front, and he pointed right at our table.
4: From the first note, we were lifted into another place beyond the confines of that jazz club. And when we finished, our drinks were still on the table. The ice had melted. I don't remember us even talking to each other.
5: I didn't know exactly how to react to it. I was just in the moment of experiencing a new experience.
4: We were caught in a windstorm. Yeah. Of the Spirit, of the Holy Ghost. It was a powerful thing.
3: They call this experience their sound baptism. From then on, their calling would be to spread John Coltrane's gospel.
4: We couldn't keep it to ourselves. We had to give testimony. We had to tell people.
3: And tell people they did. Fronzo and Marina had actually created a space to share their favorite music with friends, in a way, their first iteration of the Coltrane Church. Pastor Winika King-Stevens still remembers those evenings her parents used to host.
6: Really, what that is.

0: detailed was our listening clinic that took place in my parents' living room. My mom would put on a pot of beans and make some cornbread and have people come over, and they would sit and listen to the music of The Loneliest Monk and Charlie Parker.
1: Franzo and Marina pored over liner notes and interviews, spent hours absorbed in the music, analyzing it together. Then came July 17th, 1967.
0: When John Coltrane died, I came into the living room to find my dad and my uncle. They had been up all night listening to Train and just talking about him and the music. And so when I came in the room, I'm like, what's wrong? You know, and they said, you know, they killed John.
1: Coltrane died from liver cancer, most likely fueled by his drug and alcohol addiction. But to Franzo, his death symbolized the systems of racism that targeted black men in America. This was a time of heightened tension for San Francisco's black population. The city's so-called urban renewal project was in full swing, and it targeted low-income neighborhoods with minority residents for demolition.
2: The redevelopment came in with the Negro removal and devastated the community.
1: Redevelopment brought an end to the Harlem of the West that defined the Fillmore in the 40s and 50s. Jazz clubs shuttered. Minority and elderly residents were forced from their homes. And the city's black-owned music scene was decimated. Franzo, though, was passionate that people needed to hear this music.
2: And it was during that period, too, where so-called black consciousness was coming out. It was just a very high cultural, political things going on.
1: So he and Marina mobilized. They opened what was essentially an underground jazz club from their basement. Coltrane had been outspoken about the corporatization of jazz. It was just one example of how he'd grown into an icon for the Black Power movement.

0: Here's Coltrane's 1963 song, Alabama, about the 16th Street church bombing in Birmingham that killed four African-American girls. Coltrane composed it to the rhythm of Martin Luther King Jr.'s eulogy following the attack.
1: We're living in these times of turmoil. Yes, it comes out in the music.
0: But eventually, something shifted. For the Kings, the work stopped being about saving the music or the culture. It was about saving souls. Because after years of studying Coltrane, it had become clear to them that his music, his activism, his whole belief system was really a declaration of faith.
2: We hear John Coltrane saying, "My music is the spiritual expression of what I am, my faith, my knowledge, my being."
0: The Kings went all in on their devotion. They converted the jazz club into a temple. Now they didn't just revere Coltrane, they worshipped him, believed he was the second coming of Christ.
3: That he's more than just a musician, but he is a prophet.
0: And that A Love Supreme was his sacred text, his doctrine. For 32 minutes and 47 seconds, Coltrane's saxophone pulses and intertwines with piano and drums, a four-note bass line bedded beneath the sound. It's played in all 12 keys, sending a message that you can find A Love Supreme everywhere.
3: We hear the Lord speaking to us in this music. I've had John Coltrane through the music call my name. So we have revelations that come through the music. And you find that in the sound of the music. You find it in the name of the compositions.
0: Archbishop King and Mother Marina say the album's four song titles, Acknowledgement, Resolution, Pursuance, and Psalm, offer a formula for how to reach a higher power.
1: The way his notes are moving and the way the sounds are connected, it's almost like a rumble. It's like a war. Sometimes he's pleading. Every time I hear it, there's something new. There's always life there. It's in the music. The magic is in the music.
0: Franzo and Marina surrendered themselves to Coltrane. They prayed, meditated, and fasted for days at a time.
3: And we just felt like we was in the right place at the right time, and that the Spirit of God was really heavy in this part of the world.
0: Around this time, the Black Panther Party was gaining traction. Started in Oakland in 1966, its co-founder Huey P. Newton had become a kind of mentor to Franzo.
4: The Black Panther Party for Self-Defense is organized now throughout the nation.
0: Here's Newton in 1968 describing the mission of the Panthers.
4: And we advocate that all black people in America are taught what politics is all about and what our history is all about.
0: Newton encouraged the Coltrane Church to fuse politics and culture with religion. And in 1971, the Kings opened their first permanent location in a storefront on Divisadero Street. From there, they started hosting social programs, similar to the Black Panthers' free breakfast program.
2: The food program was one of my favorite things in the whole world.
0: Pastor Winika says that 7 days a week, they'd give free vegetarian meals to hundreds of people. The line snaked around the block.
2: We would sing songs, you know, serving the people makes me mighty glad.
3: We would go to Safeways and the supermarkets and the stuff that they would throw out. We'd take it out, put in a tub, clean it, and serve it to the people.
0: Franzo and Marina believe that to be right with God was to be right with the people. So they also hosted free yoga classes and donated clothes to the community.
3: We kind of learned that stuff from the hippies.
0: The vibe was flower power, psychedelics.
3: The Grateful Dead.
0: Utopian communes based out of old Victorian houses.
3: The so-called hippie movement was a powerful thing, and we were very much a part of that.
0: And like the hippies, the Kings started borrowing from Eastern spirituality, led by Coltrane's music.
1: John Coltrane has an album entitled Om. I thought of that as far as one of the albums that meant so much to us, especially early on.

0: We literally took that as John saying, I am home.
1: By the mid-70s, the Kings began shifting away from Christianity.
2: We embraced the unity of religious ideas. If you want to say that Buddha is the light, we don't have a problem with that.
1: They incorporated Sanskrit chanting in their service.
2: Namaste, namashivaya. That's something that we learned from Alice Coltrane.
1: Alice Coltrane, John's widow, had been immersed in Hindu spirituality for years and had come to San Francisco to deepen her practice. The Kings met her here and eventually joined her new religious community called the Vedantic Center. Franzo and Marina began worshiping Alice as the wife of God and adopted Hindu names. Pastor Winika remembers when her parents made that shift.
3: So we go from jazz to Sanskrit and chanting and singing, you know, Hare Krishna and Shiva, Lord Shiva.
1: The Kings sang backup on Alice's early devotional records like this one. But in the early 80s, their relationship splintered. Alice filed a $7.5 million lawsuit against the Coltrane Church for copyright infringement and using her husband's name and likeness without permission. Alice eventually dropped the lawsuit, but the incident drew the attention of the African Orthodox Church, who wanted to expand to the West Coast. For the Kings, it was actually kind of similar to the temple they'd first opened, except they had to recharacterize John Coltrane from their God incarnate to a patron saint. They agreed.
3: For me, John was always just sort of evolving in my consciousness. So for him to go from God to saint was not a big stretch for me. It's like, great, okay, I can swing with that.
1: So in 1982, they became the St. John Coltrane African Orthodox Church. Now part of an organized religious movement, the Coltrane Church leaned into its status as public-facing leaders, keepers, if you will, of San Francisco culture.
2: I think this is something people need to understand, that this church has been an ambassador for this city.
1: They traveled around the world, like to the Antibes Jazz Festival in France, where Coltrane himself famously performed Love Supreme in 1965.
2: Carlos Santana joined us on the stage.
0: Yeah, and even on airlines, we would say, hey, I saw your church advertised on United Airlines. It would, you know, it was like a goal of places you need to see in San Francisco, and it would be the St. John Coltrane Church.
1: But the year 2000 marked yet another shift for the Coltrane Church, when they were forced out of their Divisadero storefront, their home of nearly 30 years.
3: It was awful. It was awful. I mean, I know I never saw it coming.
1: Their rent more than doubled, and they had to end their free food program.
3: We had to leave, and that was our home. That was our home, and then I watched that whole community change. And I tell you, I couldn't drive through that neighborhood without crying for like a whole year.
1: They've relocated a few times since then. First to the Fillmore, where they were one of just a handful of jazz institutions left. But they were evicted from that space, too, before moving to their current location out of Fort Mason's Magic Theater.
4: Hallelujah.
0: This next composition is entitled Tunji, and it means he who comes in the glory of the Lord. So I want you to clap your hands, pick up your tambourines. Do we have any dancers? You know, King David danced before the Lord with all the power of his might.
1: Now, Archbishop King and Mother Marina see the church as a kind of mecca, where Coltrane disciples from just about anywhere can worship together. On the day I visit, they've come from New York, Seattle, and closer to home, Redwood City.
2: This is the St. John Wilhelm Coltrane African Orthodox Church Global Spiritual Community. Amen. So we all are family. Amen.
1: At the end of Sunday Mass, Archbishop King and Mother Marina ask for donations. They're trying to raise money to buy a building, what they hope will be a permanent home.
2: So this church needs your money.
0: Yeah.
2: Amen. Some of y'all holding on to God's money now.
1: Archbishop King and Mother Marina are in their 80s and are looking towards the future of the church, how it can live beyond them. Their daughter, Pastor Winika, plans to take it over, to continue sharing the church's message.
2: So Coltrane consciousness is a love supreme, a love supreme, a love supreme. That's what this Coltrane consciousness is all about.
1: Since Archbishop King and Mother Marina's sound baptism in 1965, the Coltrane Church has had different names, locations, philosophies. In fact, Archbishop King often says that as the seasons change, so do the needs of the people. Change, he says, is baked into the very essence of the church.
2: And then at the same time, the church never changes. It remains constantly rooted in love and the love supreme.
4: That story came to us from Asal Asanapur and our friends at KQED's Bay Curious podcast. If you're in San Francisco on a Sunday, you can attend Mass at the St. John Coltrane African Orthodox Church at the Magic Theater at Fort Mason. And that's our show for this week. We're a production of KQED in San Francisco. Victoria Maleon is our senior editor. We had help this week from Angela Corral and the Bay Curious team, Katrina Schwartz, Olivia Allen Price, and Christopher Beal. Susie Racho is our director-producer. Our engineer is Brendan Willard, and I'm Sasha Coca. You can catch all of our California stories on our podcast, The California Report Magazine. 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
6: Cynthia, after such a sobering day of remembrance 25 years after 9/11, nice to have an uplifting piece.
7: Absolutely.
6: The California Report celebrating the music of John Coltrane and a church that has been so devoted to his music and his message, a love supreme. It says it all. And right now we have a supreme ask to you as we get down to the last minutes of our opportunity that I want you to take advantage of.
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8: All right. Thank you so much, Cynthia and Greg, and appreciate you coming in for tonight, and they'll be back with you very, very soon. We're going to take a look at your traffic right now and see what's happening out there. It's Gretchen Landcore.
9: We'll start in Mountain View with a problem for 101. Northbound, just after Shoreline Boulevard, a two-car crash here, moved over to the right shoulder now. Traffic slow from Ellis Street. And in San Jose, a crash for 280 northbound before Lawrence Expressway. This one's blocking the left lane. Two cars are involved, and emergency units are there on the scene. Traffic is heavy from Saratoga Avenue. Gretchen Lancor for KQED.
8: And we have mostly clear skies for tonight as temperatures drop into the mid to upper 50s, and it's going to be cooler for the weekend with highs reaching from the mid-60s to the upper 70s well inland. No more triple digits. And good evening. I'm Steve Fox in for Michelle Hennigan, and you're listening to KQED-FM San Francisco and KQEI-FM North Highland, Sacramento.
10: From WHYY in Philadelphia, this is Fresh Air. I'm David Biancool. Today, stories of survival and loss on September 11th. We commemorate the 25th anniversary of the attacks on the World Trade Center, the Pentagon, and the crash of United Flight 93 into a field in Pennsylvania. We hear from a New York City Fire Department captain, John Jonas, who was in the North Tower of the World Trade Center when the South Tower collapsed. He and his crew were in the stairwell helping rescue a woman from the 20th floor.
11: Every fiber in my being was screaming at me to get out of this building. Every second that we waste was 1 second closer to us not getting out of the building. But that's not what firemen do. We were there to save people's lives.
10: We also hear from firefighter Ken Haskell, who lost two firefighter brothers in the towers. And some reflections on 9/11 from poets Sekou Sundiata and Robert Pinsky. First, the news.
12: Live from NPR News in Washington, I'm Ryland Barton. The CIA has declassified dozens of documents presented to U.S. presidents related to al-Qaeda and the 9/11 attacks. They show the intelligence community was concerned about a possible attack but did not know specifics. Here's NPR's Greg Myrie.
13: The CIA posted on its website 71 documents from daily briefings delivered to Presidents Bill Clinton and George W. Bush from 1998 to 2001. A briefing to Bush on August 6, 2001, just over a month before the attack, said the FBI found, quote, patterns of suspicious activity consistent with preparations for hijackings, including recent surveillance of federal buildings in New York. The briefing added, quote, we have not been able to corroborate some of the more sensational threat reporting, saying that bin Laden wanted to hijack a U.S. aircraft. That briefing was one of two declassified previously. The other 69 have just now been released. Greg Myrie, NPR News, Washington.
12: The Navy is providing new details on how much its main supply hub in Bahrain has been damaged by the war with Iran. Steve Walsh with WHRO in Norfolk has the story.
14: NPR has been reporting since April about the evacuation of families and sailors from Naval Support Activity Bahrain and the damage the base suffered. In recent days, the Navy has become more forthcoming. Acting Navy Secretary Hung Kao told the Epoch Times that Iranian forces blew the hell out of Bahrain and that the Navy is reviewing the future of the base. Chief of Naval Operations Admiral Daryl Cottle told sailors in a televised town hall that the service didn't expect to increase staff at the base anytime soon. A Navy official says it is managing more than 1,700 cases of sailors and families who remain dislocated since the beginning of the war in February. For NPR News, I'm Steve Walsh.
12: Inflation remained stubbornly high last month, fueled in part by rising gasoline prices. NPR's Scott Horsley reports the cost of living in August was up 3.4% from a year ago.
15: Inflation heated up in August after a slowdown the month before. Prices rose 0.4% between July and August, with higher gasoline prices accounting for more than a third of that overall jump. Energy prices continue to climb in early September, with the average price of diesel fuel now topping $6 a gallon for the first time ever. The cost of airline tickets and used cars was also up last month. Stripping out volatile energy and food prices, so-called core inflation dipped to 2.4% in August, a slightly smaller annual increase than the previous month. Today's inflation report is the last big piece of economic news before next week's Federal Reserve meeting, where policymakers will have to decide whether to raise interest rates. Scott Horsley, NPR News, Washington.
12: Major U.S. stock indexes rebounded today, clawing back much of their losses for the week after oil prices eased. This is NPR.
7: Live from KQED News, I'm Rachel Miro. The price of diesel in California has shot to an all-time record high in recent days. It's now around $8 a gallon. KQED's Asul Dahlstrom-Ekman reports.
16: The rise in diesel prices is being driven by the U.S. war in Iran, but also the Russian war in Ukraine. That means higher costs for consumers, whether it's by truck, tractor, or train. Basically anything sold at a store relies on diesel, says Patrick DeHaan, head of petroleum analysis at GasBuddy.
17: Although your pizza delivery and your grocery store bill does not have a line item for diesel, it is baked in. And the baked-in cost is about to dramatically increase and trickle down to all of those other consumer goods.
16: Ukrainian attacks on Russian oil refineries have led Russia to halt diesel exports, limiting supply from a top exporter. DeHaan says a price drop will require de-escalation in those conflicts. I'm Azul Dahlstrom-Ekman, KQED News.
7: A San Francisco supervisor is calling for stronger enforcement of existing laws for electric bikes in the city. Supervisor Alan Wong will introduce a resolution next week asking city agencies to step up enforcement, increase accountability for companies and rider education, and also to track data on speeding and collisions. Wong says he's concerned about potential safety risks.
18: That's the main thing here, and it's just something that has been bubbling up in my neighborhood, and I want to make sure that we take appropriate action to make sure that people are feeling safe and nobody gets hurt.
7: Wong represents the Sunset District, which he says has a high number of elderly residents who are particularly vulnerable to collisions. I'm Rachel Miro, KQED News.
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0: Welcome to Forum. I'm Alexis Madrigal. It is that day again, September 11th. I remember where I was on September 11th, 2001, the morning it happened. I was a college sophomore, just waking up in the dorms. My then-girlfriend had grown up in Manhattan, and the news devastated her. In the hours that followed, we clustered around TVs, surreal, mixing with real. Mostly, I remember the confusion and the fear. What exactly had happened to the towers? Would there be more attacks? Over time, we've learned more and more about the specific events of the day. But at the same time, there's been a parallel action of forgetting. 30% of Americans alive today were not alive on September 11, 2001. Many more were children. What will they know of 9/11? As Berkeley professor Michael Mark Cohen puts it, this is an event that's passing from memory to history. So what do we want to teach future generations about what happened that day and what happened to our country in its aftermath? Cohen joins us this morning. He teaches American and African-American studies at UC Berkeley, including the course that inspired our approach to this morning's show. It's called History of the Present, the U.S. After 9/11. Welcome, Michael.
1: Thank you. I'm happy to be here.
0: Yeah. Well, that's going to be our frame this morning. First, we want to return to that morning in 2001 in the Financial District, and we're joined by Geraldine Baum, who's a former New York correspondent and bureau chief for the Los Angeles Times, and she was in Lower Manhattan covering the attacks that day for the newspaper. Welcome to Forum.
2: Thank you. Thank you for including me today.
0: So, Geraldine, let's just start here. What do you think is most important for people to know about what was happening actually on the ground in Lower Manhattan on the morning of September 11, 2001?
2: Well, I think you said it. Utter shock, chaos, confusion, dust, unbreathable air, and things you just had never seen before as a New Yorker.
0: Mm-hmm. Like what? What are some of those things that you're remembering?
2: You know, I had to go back and read, because memory does fail, my own an article I wrote 10 years after for the Los Angeles Times. I had saved my notebook and sort of used it, as I said, as my passport back in time. Mm-hmm. You know, I was just making my way south towards the towers, and, you know, a piece of an airplane on the street on Warren Avenue. I was there when the buildings were falling, seeing cop cars racing backwards up Church Street. People with broken shoes, covered in dust, my hair, I didn't realize I was completely white. Just, you know, I was there watching as bodies fell off the towers. So these are things, even in Manhattan, you don't see.
0: Yeah, I was struck reading some of your reflections from your notebook too. Just trying to find words for what it was that was going on. I think at one point you said, you know, it was like Beirut, you know, recalling the civil war there destroyed a large part of the city.
2: And I think I said something somewhat foolish because obviously I didn't know, but I jotted down this because of the whiteness. Was this a nuclear summer? Something like that I wrote, but yeah, it was crazy.
0: Yeah. What about the people who, you know, didn't lose their lives in the towers, but who were there? You know, there's a lot of reflections that you have of, like, people who were working in the delis or people who were just, like, you know, working as cab drivers, you know, the everyday life of people in Manhattan.
2: All right. I mean, think about it. We all just went to work that day. It was another beautiful blue sky day in Manhattan. And we all just went to our jobs. And as I walked south, as I was down there interviewing people, you know, they were gobsmacked. I interviewed Walter Pulipliak, who walked down 85 flights, a businessman. Mm-hmm. I saw another guy in a suit just marching uptown. Everyone was moving uptown, but the journalists and the rescue workers and people looking for family. But there was this swarm of people moving uptown as we all went downtown, and that they were holding briefcases, carrying themselves as if they were frozen in time. I tried to catch my breath at some point and get into a deli and knocked very hard on the glass doors and they wouldn't let me in. So, you know, people were terrified.
0: Yeah. There were also, you know, people trying to run and help too, right? You encountered many people who were like, what can I do? How do I help?
2: Right. Yeah, at one corner there was, obviously they were stopping people from going south after the buildings fell, or maybe before, I don't remember. And, you know, people just running down there with carrying huge packages of water. Can I help? Stopping an FBI agent. What can I do? There was a huge surge of people. Towards the end of the day, I ended up on West Avenue on the far west side of Manhattan, and you just saw carloads of people racing, if they could get there, down West Avenue to try to go see what can I do? Shovels, you know, in hand.
0: Yeah, yeah. I mean, it's been 25 years as this memory, you know, has gone from something that loomed large in your mind just through sort of the natural sedimentary processes of time. Like, why do you think it's important to remember the details of the morning and not just everything that came after, which is kind of what we're going to do for the rest of the show?
2: Listen, you know, I kind of read this. 3/4 of the people living in this city today were either not born or not living here. New York is this remarkable place that remakes itself constantly. And yet, you know, what I can't forget, and I'm watching it a little bit on TV as I watch the names being read, is that almost 3,000 children lost a parent that day. The average age of the children was 9 years old. I had a 9-year-old at the time. You know, you just, the lives lost is something I will never forget. I wrote a piece later about the remaking of the New York City skyline. It's something we hold dear to us New Yorkers. We see it, we remember it. The skyline was remade, and that doesn't happen in an hour typically. But it's remade. You know, there are now, I've been working in Lower Manhattan till recently, and I walked by the quote Freedom Tower every day. And I walk by the memorial. Thank goodness there is a huge museum down there. That will help us remember. Because when you go down into that museum and you see the artifacts and you see the terrifying videos, you remember. And we need to remember, though, that this really happened. Because we probably won't. I read a detail that 100 years ago, 1,000 people died in New York City in a very famous General Slocum fire on the East River, 110 years ago, whatever it was. Mm-hmm. Nobody, you know, if I walked down the street and said to somebody, do you know that 1,000 people died in that fire? No one will remember. So I don't know what we'll remember 100 years from now, but.
0: Yeah. Well, we really appreciate you sharing your memories and encourage people to, if they want, go back to the reporting from that day that you did for the Los Angeles Times. Very brave and beautiful in its own sad way reporting. Geraldine Baum, former New York correspondent and bureau chief for the Los Angeles Times. Thank you so much for joining us.
2: Thank you for having me.
0: On this 25th anniversary of 9/11, we are talking about how the attacks reshaped our national psyche, our geopolitics. This is Forum. I'm Alexis Madrigal. Let's welcome in Michael Mark Cohen. He's an American and African-American studies professor at UC Berkeley and teaches the course History of the Present, the U.S. after 9/11. Thanks again for joining us.
1: Thank you, Alex. Yeah. Alexis.
0: So why did you decide to teach this course?
1: Well, I'd like to begin by thanking you and Geraldine in particular for those reflections of the day itself from the view from Lower Manhattan itself. I think that the memories of eyewitnesses remains extremely important. And I think that my appreciation for those memories and reportage and reflection leans into the need for the class, because the experience that she had witnessing the horror of that day and the smoke and the deli and the people carrying water and all of these, the desire to help, and that experience in Lower Manhattan created one of the first gaps that we through which we understand 9/11, in the sense that this space opens up from the victims of 9/11, those that witnessed it with their own eyes, and then the rest of us, like you reported, Alexis, and for myself, I was a graduate student at the time. I had just dropped my 1.5-year-old daughter off at a daycare center on the Connecticut shoreline and was driving back home to work. The college radio came on and said that an airplane had hit the World Trade Towers and something was happening. And you know, I came home, I turned on the television, I saw the second plane hit the South Tower live on television, and I watched television like everybody else for the
0: right.
1: next
0: everybody
1: weeks,
0: was watching television.
1: Weeks and weeks. Yeah. And so it's important to remember that the vast majority of the people on the planet, in addition to everyone who is asked to reflect on it today, encounters this event through media, through television. Yeah. And so that gap between all of us who watch TV and the people in Manhattan and the experience of New Yorkers is the first major sort of disjuncture that we have to address.
0: And TV ran it wall to wall. And though people did have access to the internet, very early versions of the World Wide Web at that point, this was a television driven story at the time. I mean, this is how you got all the information.
1: Yes, and very much 9/11 in that sense is the last kind of great moment of network television, in the sense that it was the three major news networks that were covering this, CNN and Fox News and all these, they existed certainly, but the majority of people watching it watched, you know, were watching the Today Show, they were watching Good Morning America. And in my class that I teach, one of the things that I do at the very beginning of the class is that we watch the live footage the Today Show from that morning. And we do that for a number of reasons, not the least of which is to just give students an understanding of how long it took, the duration. Mm-hmm. Right. In the sense that now those who were experiencing it, and certainly Geraldine down on Lower Manhattan, did not have the same temporal, the sort of time oriented experience. But for those of us, it took 102 minutes.
0: Right. Right. It was a long time. It felt like forever. Yeah. We are talking about the 25th anniversary of 9/11. We're joined by Michael Mark Cohen, American and African American Studies professor at UC Berkeley. Earlier, you heard from Geraldine Baum, former New York correspondent for the LA Times. I'm Alexis Madrigal. Stay tuned for more right after the break.
3: 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On Forum's 9 p.m. rebroadcast, Joan Baez's singing voice has changed over the years, but the way she's used it has been consistent. As a tool for peace and social justice, she performed at the March on Washington as a rising folk music star in the 60s. Now she's outspoken against the Trump administration. We'll talk with Baez about art and activism and her latest role in an Alameda Circus Theater production called The Soiled Dove. Join us, Forum, tonight at 9 on KQED.
4: 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Well, maybe not. Host Moira Gunn speaks with Columbia professor Stuart Feierstein about his new book, It Could Be Otherwise, Science in the Age of Uncertainty, plus a potential breakthrough for treating gout. That's on Tech Nation tonight at 10 here on KQED News. 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
0: Welcome back to Forum. I'm Alexis Madrigal on this 25th anniversary of 9/11. We're talking about how that event is passing from memory to history and what we want to make sure is transmitted to future generations about that morning and everything that came afterwards. We're joined this morning by Michael Mark Cohen, American and African American Studies professor at UC Berkeley, who teaches the course that inspired the show called History of the Present, the U.S. After 9/11. We want to add another voice into the conversation, a major one at the time in 2001, and now the mayor of Oakland, Barbara Lee, served as a member of Congress representing parts of the East Bay from 1998 to 2025. Welcome, Mayor Lee.
5: Nice being with you. Thank you.
0: So I just want you to take us back. We're, of course, going to talk about the speech that you gave a few days after on September 14th. But take us back to, for you as a congresswoman on September 11th, how do you remember the event?
5: Sure. You know, first, let me just remember and be mindful of all of our first responders and the families and communities that lost loved ones. And it's still like yesterday for me personally. I was sitting in the Capitol up in a meeting at 8 o'clock in the morning. I was one of the few persons in the Capitol. And I guess it was around 8:15 to 8:30. We were told to evacuate and not knowing why. And my office called me and said, get out of there. And I started running, and the Capitol Police, I asked where to go, and they just pointed up Pennsylvania Avenue. They said, just run past the Supreme Court. So the few of us were there running. And I looked back and saw this smoke. And lo and behold, that was what happened. That was the Pentagon burning, the plane that went down there. We were told that there was a flight probably coming into the Capitol. And subsequent to that, it was Flight 93, United, that the flight attendants and the passengers took down in Pennsylvania so that the Capitol would not be destroyed. And so people would not be killed. So these individuals on Flight 93, in essence, saved my life. One of those persons was Wanda Green, a flight attendant, who was the cousin of my district director, Sandre Swanson.
0: Oh, wow.
5: And so for me, it was a very scary, painful, angry moment. But also, I thought more about those families and loved ones and first responders who now long-term, the trauma, the loss is still with them. So what I experienced, yes, it was traumatic, but it was nothing like what everyone else experienced.
0: Yeah. You know, in the days after the event, as shocking as it was, there were calls almost immediately to bring the U.S. military into the picture. And there was a bill that went through Congress to authorize the president, very, very short, just said that the president is authorized to use all necessary and appropriate force against those nations, organizations, or persons he determined planned, authorized, committed, or aided the terrorist attacks that occurred on September 11, 2001, or harbored such organizations or persons in order to prevent any future acts of international terrorism against the United States by such nations, organizations, or persons. So that comes to Congress. You end up, I'm going to spoil it for people, you end up being the sole vote against that authorization. Why don't we, let's listen to you describing your vote, 420-1 in the U.S. Congress. This is tape of Barbara Lee in Congress in 2001.
6: Mr. Speaker, members, I rise today really with a very heavy heart, one that is filled with sorrow for the families and the loved ones who were killed and injured this week. Only the most foolish and the most callous would not understand the grief that has really gripped our people and millions across the world. This unspeakable act on the United States has really forced me, however, to rely on my moral compass, my conscience, and my God for direction. September 11th changed the world. Our deepest fears now haunt us. Yet I am convinced that military action will not prevent further acts of international terrorism against the United States. This is a very complex and complicated matter. Now, this resolution will pass, although we all know that the president can wage a war even without it. However difficult this vote may be, some of us must urge the use of restraint. Our country is in a state of mourning. Some of us must say, let's step back for a moment. Let's just pause just for a minute and think through the implications of our actions today, so that this does not spiral out of control. Now, I have agonized over this vote, but I came to grips with it today, and I came to grips with opposing this resolution during the very painful yet very beautiful memorial service. As a member of the clergy so eloquently said, as we act, let us not become the evil that we deplore. Thank you, and I yield the balance of my time.
7: Gentlewoman's time has expired.
0: It's Barbara Lee in the U.S. Congress on, and this was really significant, I think, September 14th, 3 days after the attacks. What's it like for you listening back to that speech? You can hear the emotion in your voice, maybe the nerves too. What were you hearing in your own speech?
5: What I was hearing was the sadness and the real worry, and thinking about all of those families, first responders, and people who were killed, and feeling that I owe them, of course, a debt of gratitude, but also, what do we do next? And when I gave that speech, it was 3 days later. We weren't even supposed to do it that day. That was a 60-word authorization. But after we came back from the memorial, because I'd been speaking out against it, they decided to have the vote on the day of the memorial, when it was actually supposed to be the next day. So I was very taken aback. I was shaken. And I scribbled something on a yellow pad and raced down to the floor, because I was on the Committee of Authorization, the Foreign Affairs Committee. Mm-hmm. So, you know, I was given a minute or two to speak. That's how Congress works. If you're on the Committee of Jurisdiction, you get a little more time and the others wait in line. So I was very anxious. I was very sad. And I knew that I was not going to vote for it. And I'm glad you mentioned and read the resolution. That was 60 words. It was overly broad. And I knew that was going to set the stage. And I've said this over and over again, for forever wars. That's where that comes from. I started that messaging. Mm-hmm. And here we are 25 years later, using that same authorization. Every president, including President Obama, has used it. And before I left Congress, it had been used over 41 to 45 times.
0: Jeez.
5: Many times it's been used here for domestic surveillance and spying on U.S. citizens. And it's been used to justify military action and killing people everywhere in the world. Mm. And I wish I had been wrong, really, because it's been devastating to so many countries, to our troops. Said we've been sending our troops in harm's way. And my father, I have to tell you, he was a military officer, lieutenant colonel, retired. He served in the 92nd Battalion, the all-black battalion in Italy, supporting the Normandy invasion. He served it in Korea. He was the first person. He must have watched it. Everyone was watching it. And he called me and he said, that was the right vote. Do not back down. Do not send our troops in harm's way. You all do not know what you're doing. And thank you. That's what my dad said. Mm. And to the point where he was such a military officer and such a patriotic man that in his latter years of life, he asked me to call him Colonel Tut instead of Daddy.
0: You know, it's fascinating. You know, I was rereading a really excellent article in The Atlantic by Connor Friedersdorf, where he went to Mills College and he read through some of the letters that were sent to you after this vote. And the many nasty ones, but many also in praise from military men like your father, et cetera. But one of the things that really stuck out to me is he noted that, you know, years later, Senator Dick Durbin said, no one could have anticipated that this would have happened. And then Connor Friedersdorf said, well, actually, somebody did. Congresswoman Barbara Lee, you're still in Congress at that time. Before we let you go, because we know you got to get back to running the city, what is the lesson that you would want people to take from 9/11? Like, what do you want to make sure that people in the future know about that morning and then the events that came after it?
5: Yeah, and, you know, let me just say, I hope people, I donated all of my papers and contacts and email, well, they were phone messages, emails, letters to Mills College for this exact purpose, so people could go read what took place and the response. And what I learned is that many people don't realize that central to our democracy is the right to dissent, because there were death threats. People were angry at me. An opponent ran against me, went to New York, walked with Rudy Giuliani in the, I think it was Veterans Day parade, with a sign of me laughing and smiling in the World Trade Towers, burning in the background, saying Barbara Lee is a traitor. So those are the kinds of things that you people will read if they go to Mills College. But lessons learned is this. I think 25 years later, here we are in the midst of a war in Iran. Congress has the responsibility to declare a war and authorize the use, not giving over that that power to the executive branch. And so what we have to understand is we're on a slippery slope right now, especially with the current administration. And that's why the Constitution is so important, because it kept the balance of powers in check so that the president would have to come to Congress to go to war, specifically, not an overly broad authorization. And so I think people now understand that more so, because we've been in a whole cycle of forever wars. Right. And peace is possible, but it's not possible if you continue to go to war and use the military option as the first option. Yeah. Remember, the three legs of the stool of our national security policy is diplomacy, development, right, and defense. Defense should be the last option, and most generals will tell you that. Mm-hmm. So I hope, and I know in our area people understand this, but we have to be vigilant, mm-hmm. because this authorization is still in effect, okay? I've tried to repeal it over and over and over again. I did get the Iraq authorization repealed last year, and I was mayor, and some colleagues of mine, both Democrats and Republicans, took my repeal of the 2002 authorization when I left Congress, got it passed and signed. And so and that took how many years? That was 24 years to get that repealed. So again, a lesson learned: persistence, not patience, but persistence when you are involved in what you think is the right thing to do for our democracy, for justice, for peace, for equity. Stick with it. Don't give up, you know, because this country needs our democracy preserved, and it won't be preserved. It will be dismantled if people are afraid. So we have to have courage, and we have to understand what we're doing. Be safe, take care of ourselves, but forge ahead.
0: Yeah.
5: Because otherwise, we won't recognize the United States, and people will wonder how it happened. And it happened because of the silence of the majority, who knew things were wrong but didn't say anything and weren't bold enough to push back.
0: Barbara Lee, never afraid to not say the thing, even when in the minority, of course, the one vote against the authorization of the use of military force that came up in Congress September 14th, 2001. Congress member representing parts of the East Bay from 1998 to 2025, and of course now the mayor of Oakland. Thanks so much for joining us.
5: Thank you, and thanks for doing this, because it's important that young people, especially who weren't born 25 years ago, and I spoke to some high school students this year, it's important they learn and that we never forget what took place that day and build upon the lessons that we learned.
0: Thanks so much. We also want to hear from our listeners. What do you want future generations to know about what the time was like right after 9/11 and in the years that followed? What do you think has marked the most significant change for you over these last 25 years? You can give us a call. The number is 866-733-6786. That's 866-733-6786. The email is forum@kqed.org. And of course, you can find us on social media, Blue Sky, Instagram, Discord, KQED Forum. You know, Michael Mark Cohen, UC Berkeley professor, you know, one of the things that speech sent me back to was just the flags everywhere that happened after 9/11, and this just like incredible and to me somewhat frightening surge, even at the time, of patriotism and of like a sense of like American righteousness in all things.
1: Yes, I think, you know, Barbara Lee speaks for me, and I was really proud to hear her voice again. I play that clip for my students, Ben. Her lone dissenting voice is extremely important, because we do, and the president mentioned it today, talk a lot about the unity that the nation felt in the wake of the 9/11 attacks. And that has to be questioned in a very serious way. There was tremendous shock, there was despair, there was anxiety and fear. But more than there was unity in the nation at the time, there was a mobilization. The nation was being mobilized for war. And that began almost immediately. In the live television broadcast, there was this intense mobilization for war, that the war was against an unknown enemy was declared before the final tower had fallen, for all intents and purposes. And it's worth remembering that in the wake of this, there was this intense wave of political repression that washed over the country. Cancel culture is effectively invented in that moment. I am no fan, but Bill Maher was kicked off the air. Susan Sontag was driven out of American journalism. The German composer Stockhausen had his...
0: The Dixie Chicks.
1: The Dixie Chicks, KRS-One. This widespread attack on anyone who had even the most remotely critical question of American foreign policy or how we would respond. And on top of that, there is also the widespread Justice Department raids on immigrants and Arab Americans and Muslim Americans and the surveillance of mosques. An unknown to this day number of people were arrested and questioned based on immigration and naturalization services and the like. And so the supposed version of American national unity that comes in the wake of 9/11 occurs in a climate of

Angeles Times. She was in Lower Manhattan on September 11th. We're also joined by Barbara Lee, now mayor of Oakland, but who is the lone dissenting voice in Congress against the use of military force. We would love to hear from you as well what you want future generations to know about 9/11 and all that came after. The number is 866-733-6786. The email address is forum@kqed.org. I'm Alexis Madrigal. Stay tuned.

Coming up in the next hour of Forum with host Mina Kim, Joan Baez's singing voice has changed over the years, but the way she's used it has been consistent as a tool for social justice. 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Now she's outspoken against the Trump administration. We'll talk with Baez about the evolution of her voice and what she sees as artist's role in activism. 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

0: Welcome back to Forum, Alexis Madrigal. Of course, it's the 25th anniversary of 9/11, and we're talking about what we want future generations to know of that time. We're joined by Michael Mark Cohen, teaches American and African-American studies at UC Berkeley, and teaches, of course, History of the Present, the U.S. after 9/11, inspired our approach to the show. Want to add another voice in. We've got Wajahat Ali, who's the author of Go Back to Where You Came From. He's also co-host of the podcast Democracy-ish and writes The Left Hook Substack. Welcome.
1: Hey, thanks so much for having me.
0: Yeah. Talk to us about what 9/11 and its aftermath was like for you.
1: Yeah, so for my generation, 9/11 was a fork in the road. There was always a pre-9/11 and a post-9/11. And I was a 20-year-old senior at UC Berkeley at the time. And I was in my pajamas, and my roommate woke me up, and I saw this the first tower burning. And like all of us who were alive at the time were like, oh, maybe there was a malfunction in the plane. Maybe something happened to the pilot. And then it wasn't until we saw the second plane hit that all of us collectively kind of knew, oh my God, this was coordinated. And right there and then, as a 20-year-old student, I remember I closed my eyes and I saw the next 10 years. And as a student of U.S. history, I knew what would happen. I knew the overreaction. I knew the pain. I knew the Islamophobia, the racism. I knew the scapegoating. And I remember I said, we've got to get to work. And as the kids say, F my life, I was a student leader of the Muslim Student Association at the time.
0: Oh, wow. At UC Berkeley. Yeah, right.
1: At UC Berkeley on the day of 9/11. And, born and raised in the Bay Area to Pakistani Muslim immigrant parents, 19 foreign hijackers brought down the two towers. It wasn't, Muslims or Arabs all around the world. There were 15 of those 19 were Saudi. None of them were Pakistani. But regardless, this is what you see what happens with bigotry. The stories of 1.7 billion Muslims gets flattened. And that day, literally that day was the first time I got an email, because my email was the contact list for the UC Berkeley MSA. Go back to where you came from. The second email I got was, why do all of you Muslims hate us? And I remember, that day we went on Sproul Hall. There was somber day. There was a vigil. People brought out, candles. And I straight up, this is a true story. The chancellor at that time and the number two and the number three of the university had it called us to a private meeting. It was myself and four other leaders of the Muslim Student Association. And then the first thing they said to us, should we expect any trouble? And we're like, what are you talking about? Everyone's terrified. There are Muslim women in hijab. I remember this. Muslim students, American-born students who wore hijab, didn't go to school because of some of the hate crimes that had happened. We had set up a walking buddy for the next 2 weeks. And then instead I said, no, you shouldn't expect any trouble, but, this country is about to lose its mind. You have a lot of Muslim and Muslimy looking students. Let's use this opportunity to build bridges. And the UC Berkeley hosted the first ever open Jummah. Jummah, for those who don't know, is like Muslim version of Sunday Mass that is on Friday. So a few days after 9/11, we did our first open Jummah, invited the entire community to

0: come together in prayer and remembrance. And then we spent, I spent the next year like 75% as an accidental activist. And I do want to say this. At UC Berkeley, we marched. We had the first pre-war march, anticipating that America would drag us into an unwinnable war. 5,000 people showed up. We protested, we marched, we supported Barbara Lee, who was our representative at the time. We had hoped that more Democrats would join her in the vote against the authorization to use military force. We warned against the Patriot Act that would be used for surveillance. We warned against the creation of the Department of Homeland Security that created ICE that is now unleashed to kill and terrorize Americans. We warned against the preemptive strike against Iraq that had nothing to do with the war based upon faulty evidence. We warned about, you know, making this broad type of prosecution against anyone who was aiding and abetting terrorists, which was then used to shut down charities, used to shut down people who were pro-Palestinian activists. Speak about cancel culture. NSEERS, we already had a registry. It was a National Security Entry Exit Entry Registration System that kicked out about 10,000 innocent immigrants, mostly from Muslim-majority countries. The FBI did warrantless knocks on thousands of Muslims. There were prosecutions. Remember the Lodi case, the tragic case of the Pakistani father and son, where they coerced the son into saying something, clearly had nothing to do with the terrorist plot. He spent two decades in prison. People wanted blood. And the blood that they got was two decades and ongoing forever war, 4.5 million people killed, mostly civilians, the birth of ISIS. And what we always warned at that time was, you want to go after the Muslims. The first hate crime after 9/11 was Balbir Sodhi Singh, a Sikh Indian gas station owner, killed in Mesa, Arizona by a white supremacist because he looked Muslim. And we said, I know you all think that we're all the terrorists, but if you give a loaded gun, or as Barbara Lee said, the blank check to the president, one day a fascist president might come and he'll turn that loaded gun against fellow Americans. And the tragedy is now we see the war on terror has come home.
1: Michael Mark Cohen, wanted to ask you about some of the civil liberties changes. I mean, this is a, you know, because some of this kind of occurred in the state and wasn't revealed until later, particularly around surveillance of Americans, it happened in 2001 and in the years after, but we didn't hear about it till later.
2: Yes, the, you know, part of the repression that's happening and the deprivation of civil liberties, the militarization of domestic life in the United States is a blowback from the war overseas, is a very real feature. And it's not just the NSA and the emergence of the, you know, the NSA is reading your email and is listening in on your phone calls and gathering metadata. But, you know, Michael Hayden, the director of the NSA at the time, described, said to the press that we kill people based on metadata. And so this lethal use of data collection as an essential component of the war on terror begins to sort of spread on a governmental level. Now, one of the things that's particularly important, right, in this is that, and I have to remind students of this, is that there were no iPhones on 9/11. And spare a thought for just how much more traumatic that day would be had everyone in New York had iPhones. But the iPhone comes in 2007, and it's built on top of military technology. The internet itself is a product of military technology. The iPhone is built on top of that. And all of a sudden now, an entire generation of Americans is not only being spied on by their government, but they are spying on themselves and each other with these devices that we carry around in our pockets. And this not only is has a civil liberties aspect, a privacy aspect, but it is the fundamental basis for the emergence of what Shoshana Zuboff calls surveillance capitalism, right? The rise of social media enterprises, now the world of AI, and the like. And this is the world in which young people have grown up in which they are surveilled 24 hours a day. Both they surveil themselves, they surveil each other, they are surveilled by their government. Now, this does not fall evenly across the board, right? It falls far more heavily on Muslim Americans, on pro-Palestine activists, on black activists and other groups. But it is a kind of key feature of the post-9/11 landscape. And there's a direct line from 9/11 to the NSA, to the iPhone, to flock cameras.
1: Yeah. You know, one of our listeners writes in to say, sometimes I think about what our world might be like if the perpetrators had been treated as criminals, and that their actions were treated like horrific crimes rather than acts of war. Perhaps our government also wanted a holy war. I appreciate that Forum just aired Barbara Lee's 9/14 speech to Congress. I was proud she was my representative. And Michael, I mean, one of the things that I think about when I think about the wars that came afterwards is, you know, I went to a rural high school. Bunch of kids from my high school became troops, and not all of them came back whole. One ended up, you know, becoming very addicted to drugs and dying as a very young man. And that also came out of all this, right? I mean, one of the things that's passing out of memory, I think, is that those of us who were, you know, in our early 20s saw our cohort go to these wars in Afghanistan and Iraq, and it was brutal. Brutal wars.
2: Yes, absolutely. And this is another one of those gaps that opens in this era between the people who actually serve in Afghanistan and Iraq and elsewhere, and those who, you know, cheer them on, who wave flags and demand that we support the troops, and that this kind of gap between the people who are actually not just experienced 9/11, but who experienced the wars themselves, mm-hmm. and then those of us who experience this mediated through television and the internet mm-hmm. and social media, and particularly for veterans of the wars overseas, the global war on terrorism, mediated through a series of films that none of which are particularly mm-hmm. Effective or well made, but that nonetheless bring home this story of the, mm-hmm. The blowback and the soldier wounded overseas. Now, we still, it is important that we empathize with our veterans and that we care for our veterans. That is and there are hundreds of thousands, if not millions, of them. But it's also, it should be noted just how impossible it actually is to empathize with the victims of this war. Mm-hmm. You know, the figure of, 38 million people displaced, and upwards of 4 million excess deaths. But we're also talking about 490,000 people killed by the United States military overseas. And so the scale of catastrophe and violence reaped on the Middle East in the name of regeneration through violence, of remaking American national prestige through violence, is one of those things that we have to reckon with and that Barbara Lee saw so clearly and offered us in that moment a different path that your listener also refers to. What if we had treated this differently? That the 9/11 opens as a portal in which we had to choose what kind of country we wanted to be, what from the past we would take with us, what we would gather and move into the future. And listening to Barbara Lee's words reminds us that a different response was possible, that an mm-hmm. open or an alternative future was possible, but left untaken. And we, in many ways, are broken as a result of that path.
1: Yeah, and of course we had many decisions along the way. I'll always remember the James Fallows piece called Blind into Baghdad that was about the lack of planning, actually, that our government did before attacking Iraq. Watch out. Did you want to get in on this? Oh, maybe not.
0: Brown, yeah, hey, yeah. I want to add one thing real quick, is that Brown University has concluded that about 4.5 million people have died either directly or indirectly as a result of the U.S.-led war on terror. 4.5 million people. Another thing I want to add is the casual and rampant Islamophobia that was unleashed was used cynically and has been used cynically by politicians, both Republicans and Democrats, especially before every election cycle. You saw Donald Trump with the birther conspiracy. You saw the anti-Sharia protests in 2010. You saw Donald Trump again with the Muslim ban. And I don't know if you saw yesterday, Alex, at the RNC ahead of the midterms, just the rampant anti-Muslim hate against Abdul Saeed and Zoran Mamdani, where someone from the audience yelled, "Shoot him," when they mentioned Abdul Sayyid. And this hate has been used to advance hateful legislation, take away civil liberties, fuel wars. And what I always told people is, if you allow your government to do this against one group of people, eventually they will do this against another group. And I just give you ICE. Go after the undocumented immigrants. Go after the Haitians. That's fine. The El Salvadorans, pro-Palestinian activists. And now you have Renee Nicole Good, who was murdered, and Alex Pretty, and ICE now unleashed to terrorize Americans. So we are still living in the aftermath of the war on terror. And for those kids who weren't born, they not only live in the shadow of the war on terror, but like I said before, the barrel of the gun is pointed now at them.
1: We've got some other memories coming in from folks. I mean, Stuart writes, you know, I will never forget 9/11. I was living in Manhattan and was working in a hospital. The TV was on, and I remember seeing what looked like a small plane going towards the Twin Towers. I was in disbelief until the second one. The rest was just a nightmare. A young man I knew died. He had just graduated high school and was working at the World Trade Center that one day. I saw friends from my apartment building walking home from downtown covered in ash and debris, friends who lost their families and homes, so much loss. I think about all those people often and think about how hard it is for others to understand. Julie writes, I was a senior in high school when I saw the planes crashing into the World Trade Center on TV. To this day, I have nightmares all the time of planes crashing into buildings. I watch in horror and fear as these aircraft go down in my dreams, and I wake up with a horrible feeling. Can't shake these dreams, and I think they will be forever with me. Leslie writes, I taught an 8 a.m. French class at UC Berkeley. Most of my students arrived early, clearly shaken and in need of mutual support. Among the deeply upsetting memories, a Muslim American whose car had been covered in hate messages in the garage of his San Francisco condo. My deep wish continues to be the end of Islamophobia. We are here, of course, it is the 25th anniversary of 9/11, and we're using this milestone to think about 9/11 as something that's moving from memory into history. We're joined this morning by Wajahat Ali, author of Go Back to Where You Came From. We've also got Michael Mark Cohen, American and African American Studies professor at UC Berkeley. Earlier, you might have heard from Geraldine Baum, former New York correspondent and bureau chief of the LA Times, and Barbara Lee. Let's try and bring in Vincent in Sacramento. Welcome, Vincent.
3: Thank you for taking my call. I was 40 years old when the towers came down. I'm a decorated combat veteran, and I just wanted to tell you guys that everything that the Pakistani activist who was 20, he's correct. He's absolutely correct, and all your speakers are correct. I'm a college-educated individual. I knew what was coming, and it's coming to this day, and it's coming full circle, and it's pathetic and it's sad, and we need more and more white people to stand up and say, hey, what's happening is wrong. What happened 25 years ago was wrong, and when it's coming back around with ICE and Trump and all of his sycophants, we need to stand up and speak and tell the truth.
1: Yeah, appreciate your perspective, Vincent. Thank you so much for that. You know, Michael Mark Cohen, I just want you to like think a little bit with me here on, you know, this is only, you know, 25th anniversary is kind of the last of the sort of short time ones. Now we're going to be out at 50 and 75. You know, as we look into this future, how do you think this event is going to get compressed in the sort of American memory, and what do we want to make sure that we hold on to?
2: This is a good question. I think one of the things that is at stake in this, in terms, I worry that the sort of commemoration, in a certain sense, what we're doing right now, to be self-reflexive, that we really only think and talk about 9/11 on the day itself. And I often find that the commemorations are necessary for those of us with living memory. But in terms, as a means of teaching history, they are about as effective as a statue, a bronze statue in a public park. That part of what needs to happen is not just to tell students, well, you need to remember this thing that they have no memory of, but to actually explain in the ways that I think we have been trying to, and several of the speakers have, about the world that 9/11 gave birth to and how 9/11 shaped our daily life in all sorts of ways, both banal and highly dramatic and profound. And I think that it's important, and all the more difficult, in part because we're living in an era in which teaching history gets harder, in which the current administration is absolutely at war with historians and the teaching of history. They are censoring history every chance that they can get. That the need to actually teach this as history becomes all the more important, the more difficult it is to do. And so, you know, one of the things that comes out of the 9/11 era is this divisiveness. And, you know, on the day we were promised justice, we were promised revenge, we were promised victory, and we, in the end, achieved none of those things. And as a result, we turned on each other. And that is the state that we are very much in right now.
1: Michael Mark Cohen, UC Berkeley professor, thanks so much for joining us.
2: Thank you.
1: Also been joined by Wajahat Ali, author of Go Back to Where You Came From. Thank you.
0: Take care. Thank you.
1: 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Our engagement producer is Kayo Driver. Our interns are Jeremy Garza and Carmen Joins. Welcome, Carmen. Judy Campbell is our senior editor. Our engineer is Danny Bringer. Ted Goldberg is our managing editor. And KQED's editor-in-chief is Ethan Tobin-Lindsay. Thank you so much to everyone for listening. I'm Alexis Madrigal. Stay tuned for another Hour of Form Ahead with Mina Kim.
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5: All right, let's take a look at your traffic out there. La Honda is where we're going to right now. Here's Al Rogers.
6: We have a major accident on Highway 84 near Madera Lane in the Highlands there in San Mateo County. Emergency crews on scene. They're bringing in a lifelight helicopter for this major accident. Look for alternate routes. We also have a three-car accident southbound 680 at Andrade Road. That's blocking the three right lanes. Al Rogers for KQED.
5: All right. Thank you, Al. And this week in KQED Arts, the historic Empress of China building opens its doors to the public this weekend for the first time since it shuttered in 2016. That's one stop on the mini tour called A Day of Public Art in Chinatown. You can find the details at kqed.org/arts. I'm Steve Fox in for Michelle Hennigan, and you're listening to KQED-FM San Francisco and KQEI-FM North Highland, Sacramento. 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
7: From KQED in San Francisco, I'm Mina Kim. Coming up on Forum, Joan Baez's singing voice has changed over the years, but the way she's used it has been consistent as a tool for peace and social justice. She performed at the March on Washington in 1963 and founded the Institute for the Study of Nonviolence in Carmel Valley. Now she's outspoken against the Trump administration. We'll talk with Baez about her art and activism and about her latest role in a circus theater production. Join us.

0: Welcome to Forum. I'm Mina Kim. Legendary singer, songwriter, author, and activist Joan Baez is with us. She's inspired decades of fans since emerging in the late 50s and 60s as the queen of folk, leading the March on Washington and singing We Shall Overcome, protesting the Vietnam War. And since her farewell tour in 2019, more people are getting to know her through the documentary I Am a Noise, from Monica Barbaro's Oscar-nominated portrayal of her in the film A Complete Unknown, and as people seek out the protest songs she sang to power nonviolent movements. These days, you can find Baez performing in an immersive circus theater production in Alameda called The Soiled Dove. And it is a pleasure to have her here with us today on Forum. Joan Baez, welcome.
1: Yes, absolutely. My pleasure to be here. Thank you.
0: Thank you. First, tell me about the circus show you're in.
1: Well, the guy who got me into it is the director. And years ago, I apparently was walking around parking lot of the Zinzani Circus after, and I was all excited because I'd just seen it, and this guy said, hey, do you really like it? I said, yeah. I said, you want to be in the circus? I said, yeah, before I knew anything. So I joined that long time ago and enjoyed. That was a family circus. This circus, the Soiled Dove, same guy, caught me in a parking lot. You want to be in a circus? I said, sure. I didn't know it was a burlesque until I got there to rehearsals. I thought, okay, I can do this. So it is not a family circus. It's much more fun.
0: Good to know. 21 and over, right?
1: Yeah, so Soiled Dove Alameda will get you there.
0: What does it give you to be in this? It seems like you have a lot of fun when you're out there.
1: I have a tremendous amount of fun, and I think that we are all designing how we can navigate these days, weeks, months, probably years. And one of the ways that really gets me okay in the head and having fun is the circus. I mean, it's super fun for me, and I dance a lot. And when it's over, I dance forever into the night. So for me, it's a lifeline. And it also is all the things that we're not supposed to be doing. We're dancing and singing. We have gays and Latinos and trans, you know, and cross-dressers and me. So, yeah, so it's its own form of sort of joyous resistance.
0: Yeah, joy as a form of resistance is something that we've heard a lot these days, but it sounds like you truly experience that.
1: Oh, I do, yeah, I do. And because I have, you know, I have to do the have-tos, and I have to live. I have to listen to the news periodically anyway. Thank you for being here. You know, it makes it easier to find your algorithm, and I'm grateful for it.
0: Yeah. I've heard you say it's okay to live some part of your life in denial right now, to navigate these times. But I'm curious what you mean by denial. Do you mean like a sort of escapism or a sort of compartmentalizing?
1: No, denial is probably a form of escapism. Just, I mean, and my, you know, my remedy for all of us is to remain in denial most of the time. And then when you come out of it, do something. I mean, really, do something. It's hard for people because you have a vision of, oh, I'm going to do something, it's going to change everything. It probably isn't now. I mean, this is not the 60s anymore. And so my little saying is, we can't turn the tide right now, but we can certainly save some fish. And so if you find, you may think it's not enough, if you find, you know, you want to work with a group that's working with immigrants, if you want to work in a group that's growing vegetables for, you know, for healthy purposes and to give away and to feed people, whatever it is that calls you, just get up and do it. And you think, well, it's not enough. Well, it's not enough for you, but it might be enough for the recipient. It might be enough for the person you're serving. So I would just encourage people to find what calls you. And you don't even have to be good at it. If it calls you, you go to those people where it's happening and you put in your hours and your time and your joy and your selflessness. And that's, for me, a way to keep as sane as possible. My own group that I work with is called the Florence Project. And I would encourage people to look that up as well. And it's trying to protect and work with asylum seekers, specifically the kids. because the kids don't have representation, don't speak the language, don't have a lawyer. So these people are 24/7 trying to protect those children and get them out of the, quote, detention centers and so on. So they're doing the kind of heavy lifting that needs the support, needs financial support, and it needs volunteer support.
0: I'm so struck by you saying this is not the 60s. You have seen so much since the 60s. You have seen so much upheaval in our country and elsewhere. Do you feel like there is something uniquely dangerous about this moment?
1: Yeah, I think there is. And my difficulty in talking to people is I don't want to get too grim. Right now, it's pretty grim. It's different from the 60s. In the 60s, we knew if we went to jail for some purpose, you knew you'd get your phone call and you get your family visits, you get your meds. Yeah. And that's not going to happen now. So it's a way of figuring out what your risks are and what you're willing to take. And people do take risks. I mean, Minneapolis was this extraordinary show of people willing to take risks, and some of them paying for it dearly. And I don't think there can be real social change without people being willing to take risks. So I'd say pick the ones now that you want to take, you know. But I think get out there.
0: Yeah.
1: Tom Snyder's little book on tyranny, which gives you 20 instructions. It's a wonderful, something like a pamphlet, and it gives you talking, you know, gives you points. What can I do? And one of the things he says is stand out. Don't just stand up, but stand out. In other words, in as uncomfortable as it may be, find something you hadn't done before, and you think, ooh, I can't do that, and then go do it. You know, whether it's the marches or whatever your level of willingness is, I encourage you to go do it.
0: We're talking this hour with Joan Baez. And listeners, I want to invite you to join the conversation. What do you want to ask or tell Joan Baez? Is there a song, poem, or performance of hers that you love? How did you learn about Joan Baez's music? Who have you introduced her music to? Are you an activist? How does music fit into your activism? Email your comments and questions to forum@kqed.org. 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You can call us at 866-733-6786, 866-733-6786. And this listener writes, I was telling my dad that Joan Baez was going to be on KQED this morning, and he broke into song, doing a pretty solid rendition of The Lady Came from Baltimore.
1: That's great.
0: He said it was his and my mom's favorite, and that the record Joan was one of the soundtracks of his 20s and 30s.
1: I like that. That's nice. I mean, I was there. There's no doubt about that. And I kind of didn't have any choice. For whatever made me who I am, it included the voice, which is a gift. My job is maintenance and delivery. It was real, and I can talk about it. I listen to my own stuff sometimes from way back then. I have, my God, what a voice. And I can say that because it really was a gift to me. Mm-hmm. And the other gift really was wanting to do with it what I did. I mean, I wasn't interested in making a pile of money. I really was interested in other people, and saw at a really early age, having lived in Baghdad, Iraq, where some people had absolutely nothing. And so we three kids saw that and felt that. And I think that probably jostled something in me and headed me in that direction.
0: Wow.
1: Yeah.
0: Let me remind listeners, you are listening to Forum. I'm Mina Kim. You know, you gave a gift to us, Joan, in the sense of your presence at a KQED pledge drive in the 1970s. And we actually found a clip of it. And I'd love to play it for you.
1: Of course.
2: I mean, the world is crumbling and so much of the world is ugly. And there are few things left that are beautiful. And most of what I see is people trying to keep something decent together. And so rather than just watching and watching and watching, I thought I wanted to be some part of helping it continue, because I know that anything like KQED really has a rough time staying together.

0: What's incredible is, you know, the words about, you know, the world is crumbling and there are a few things left that are beautiful and people trying to keep something decent together. That's what you said in the 70s. And it is pretty incredible that it is the exact same thing you could say about today.
1: Yeah, well, it's worse today.
0: It's worse today.
1: I have one thing in here about joy and hope. Let me find it.
0: Oh, I'd love that. One of your poems?
1: Yes, I do have some of my poems with me.
0: I love it.
1: Hope and joy. I believe hope is a muscle. I believe joy is a muscle. Somebody pass me the dumbbells. I want to face the coming battles with hope and joy, gratitude and forgiveness.
0: Mm. We're listening to Joan Baez talking about hope and joy, reading us her poetry and also all the things that you have learned over a lifetime of being an artist and an activist. And you, our listeners, are sharing what Joan has meant to you. Rick in Citrus Heights writes, all of Joan's songs are my favorite, but the two I've heard most often are Diamonds and Rust and The Night They Drove Old Dixie Down. Being a child of the 70s and being a political activist in the disability community, that's right up my alley. 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More with Joan and with you. Stay with us. I'm Mina Kim.
2: Tonight at 10 on Tech Nation, it's always nice to have the answers, right? Well, maybe not. Host Moira Gunn speaks with Columbia professor Stuart Feierstein about his new book, It Could Be Otherwise, Science in the Age of Uncertainty, plus a potential breakthrough for treating gout. That's on Tech Nation tonight at 10 here on KQED News. 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

0: Welcome back to Forum. I'm Mina Kim. We're talking this hour with legendary singer, activist, author, and cultural icon, Joan Baez. We're talking about all the things that she has accomplished and affected with her music and with her activism. And her honors include 8 gold albums, a Grammy Lifetime Achievement Award, an induction into the Rock and Roll Hall of Fame. She's currently performing in Alameda's The Soiled Dove through November 7th. So you can also catch Joan there. Listeners, is there a song, poem, or performance of Joan's that you want to tell her about? How did you learn about Joan's music? Who have you introduced her music to? If you're an activist, how does music fit into your activism? Prem writes, my mom always loved Joan, so I've always known her name. I also was in the drum and dance community with her son, Gabe, decades ago. She feels like an extended family member to me. She's very beloved. You know, you were talking a little bit before the break about going to Baghdad, about going, about, I think, the roots of your consciousness and political activism. Would you credit Baghdad with a lot of that?
1: Well, I think that's a part of it, and the rest is my family, my mother and father. My mother was just a natural pacifist. My father was an activist. He was the first demonstration I went on of note was anti-bomb shelter, because we didn't think we should be making bombs and or having shelters from them. And he got balloons dropped on his head, so I have to give him water balloons dropped on his head. Give him credit for that, you know. And we were Quakers, and a Quaker really puts human life before nationalism, which is quite a challenge now that we have, I don't know how many nation states. Used to be 130, and now it's, I'm sure it's more than that. And the theory is that human life is sacred. And now I think I would say life is sacred, period. You know, my trees, which I talk to and talk back to me, and the animals seem to me as important and probably smarter than a lot of us.
0: Yeah. What do the trees say back to you?
1: Well, it depends. If I go to a tree, I have 2 main ones, and sort of spill what it's on my mind and give them a question, I'll get an answer. I don't hear a voice, but it one way or another will either just heal me there, make me feel better, or it will give me a definite do this or don't do that. And I know I can trust the tree to tell me the truth. It has nothing to lose, so it doesn't mince words and opinions. These are all oak trees that I talk to.
0: Yeah. You know, the other thing that you said before the break, which I was struck by, was the fact that you think people, it's okay, right, to live in denial
1: yeah.
0: and so on. I wonder if that is something you would have said years ago.
1: No, you're absolutely right. Nobody's brought that up. No, I thought it was, you had to be there 24/7 and on top of it and know everything. And the times are different.
0: Yeah, but you called yourself addicted to activism then.
1: Yeah,
0: what do you mean?
1: Yeah. I think it was so important. It defined my life so clearly. I wanted to be at whatever was the most important thing, where I knew I was the only one who could do it. I knew the combination of the things that I am and represent was the right person to be there, whether it was the Cambodian border or whether it was in the night before the Czechoslovakian revolution.
0: Wow.
1: I got to be there, you know. It's like amazing. And I knew, you know, I was just lucky to be able to do that. And people say, what would you suggest to up-and-coming singers, actors, whatever? And I can't tell them what to do, but I can say what made my life rich was the doing, you know.
0: Yeah. Addiction, though, is a word that has sort of a dark side. Do you think there was a dark side to that addiction?
1: If there was a dark, it was only, if there was, I wouldn't say it was dark, but it kept me, part of me, just too busy to think about the things I don't want to think about. So in that way, addiction, but that's, you know, I was doing, I don't regret anything that I did. And I'm not that kind of addicted now, but I certainly am tuned in as much as I can stand.
0: Mm. So it sounds like that balance that you've reached has been a journey to that balance.
1: I have to read you another poem because it's part of what keeps me going, these
0: Please.
1: Poems. This is called Cranberry Sauce. As a pacifist, do I have to love everyone? Do I have to love the psychos who are running the country? I hope not. Am I allowed my fantasies as long as I don't hurt anyone? Not to worry. These guys and gals are immune to pain, though I've heard some of them are sensitive to ridicule. So when I say I'd like to see them all dead at their Thanksgiving dinners, face down in the cranberry sauce, well, I can dream, can't I?
0: Oof. Joan Baez telling us about where she is through her poetry today. Let me hear from Tony in San Bernardino, who's on the line with us. Tony, go ahead. You're on with Joan.
2: Hello, Joan. My name is Tony Barber, and I got to see you live at the Greek Theater, I don't know, a decade or so ago, and it was just a thrill for me because I was raised up on your music. My uncle Wayne Barber in Fresno, California, had a comic book shop my whole life, his whole life. He died a year ago, but he loved you, and he loved to retell a story about how at one point in Fresno, you guys were at some active activity, being active, social activity, and you grabbed something off of his plate with a fork, and it was the highlight of his life. And,
1: oh, my God.
2: So I still collect your records, and I love you very much.
1: Now, do you have the fork?
2: I don't.
1: Okay.
0: He does not have given it back.
1: Thanks for telling me.
0: One of the things that you have talked about is that you'd love if there was a protest anthem today. Do you find that a lot of people are using the songs that you sang, right? Songs from the past, right? We Shall Overcome, of course, as well,
1: yeah,
0: today.
1: Yeah, but you know what's fascinating to me is that Dylan's material holds up better than
0: Dylan's
1: anything.
0: Dylan's material, yes. Yeah. Times are changing and so on.
1: Yeah. I'm going to do the concert in Washington on October 3rd, and it's with Springsteen and Tom Morello.
0: Yes.
1: And I'll be closing the show with Chimes of Freedom, with Bruce, which is stunning, and I think, wow, I look at the song Chimes of Freedom, there are something like 7 verses. It just poured out, and now it's the most relevant, you know, most relevant times are changing.
0: Yeah.
1: All of that, so, I mean, I look forward to that evening.
0: Do you feel like you wish there were more young people who are writing protest songs right now that had the kind of quality that they could last for decades the ways yours have? And if you do, I'm wondering why you think it's hard for artists to do it today.
1: Well, there are 2 answers to that. Maybe one of them is Bob was just completely unique, and people have been imitating him for how many decades now, and they don't come close. And then there are lots of people, a lot of young people, writing good material. Writing is something that's universal is really difficult to do. Writing an anthem, I would never try. You know, an anthem just means that everybody sings along with it. I think the closest one is No Kings. It would be, you know, Jesse's song, No Kings. But they're hard to write. They are there. But the other thing is, this sounds horrible today, but talent.
0: Really?
1: There are a lot of well-meaning people writing stuff. But, you know, you have to combine that with a real natural, I think, talent, and then you come up with something. And if you don't have that talent, write it anyway.
0: Is there anyone right now who is coming close to you, you think, or has the...
1: Close to me or close to...
0: What I mean is close to that level of talent that you saw around you, you know.
1: Well, you know, that's a funny 10-year period. Everything happened in there, and it's hard for us not to say, how can we get back to that? Whatever is going to come next has to be fresh. We'll never have that 10 years again. You know, it was everyone. It was Joni Mitchell and Bruce Springsteen and Bob Dylan and then the Beatles and then the Rolling Stones and from there. And then, so that won't happen again. So what can we make happen?
0: Yeah. Jillian writes, my husband, young children, and I were at the Newport Folk Festival when Joan Baez came to perform for the first time in a long time. We feel honored to have experienced what I consider a piece of music history. Thanks for continuing to share your gift with us. Maureen writes, "You have been in my life since I was 12 years old and influenced me every step of the way. When I read your book, Daybreak, you helped me etch out a clear direction for life as an activist and a compassionate human being. Thank you, and keep singing." Reed writes, "Ever since my sister brought one of Joan's albums home from Indiana University to my 13-year-old ears in 1962, her voice and indeed every aspect of her being have resonated with me in the most healing and positive way. I'm so grateful to be able to express this gratitude to her." I mean, Joan, you catapulted to fame as a teenager, right? Mm-hmm. I mean, you were on the cover of Time by the time you were 21 years old.
1: How did I not get any weirder than I am?
0: I think well, that's a good I do wonder, you know, how getting so famous so young affected you.
1: Well, I won't know because that's all, that was
0: yes,
1: my
0: that's
1: life.
0: That's all so, you know.
1: Yeah.
0: You've been famous for so long. There's this theory that every famous person's development is stopped at the age they get famous.
1: Gosh, I don't think so.
0: You don't think that's true, no. Do you?

0: We're talking with Joan Baez, and, you know, you can join the conversation, listeners. I'm sure you are as blown away at hearing Joan today as you probably were when you first encountered Joan's music. 866-733-6786 is the number. Email address forum@kqed.org. We're on Discord, Blue Sky, Facebook, and Instagram at KQED Forum. You, though, have been very revealing with regard to the fact that it was hard, right? And there was a lot going on for you, especially in those early years of fame, that were so deeply, deeply tumultuous underneath, you know, the very, seemingly very comfortable in conviction, right, that you possessed.
1: Well, I looked very peaceful on stage. What I didn't know in those early years was that I had early childhood abuse, and I didn't remember it, you know, like a lot of us. And so I was walking around with that inside me, not knowing about it, trying to keep things together. And somehow or other, I looked at peace. Which, you know, it's better than looking how I felt a lot of the time. And so I think the guitar and holding it up, there was a protection for me. And so at the beginning, when I started singing publicly and was 18 or 19, and I just held on to that guitar and I played it day and night, and then started learning, then moved to Cambridge and coffee shops and started borrowing and stealing everybody's music. And that's how I got started. And on those, I mean, I had some stage fright when I was at Newport, and that Newport they're talking about. Literally, you know the expression, my knees were shaking? My knees were shaking so badly I could barely make enough steps to the stage. And then I looked fine when I got there, and I sang fine when I got there. So,
0: We've got Marilyn and El Cerrito on the line. Marilyn, go ahead. You're on.
2: Joan, I used to listen to you once a week at the Club Mount Auburn Club in Cambridge.
1: Yeah.
2: I loved hearing you, and I was mesmerized by your beautiful voice, and I've continued to be for all these years, and now so admirable of all you've done in terms of your political views and leading us to hope.
1: Then you should go to the circus. That's
2: it. Yeah, I'm going.
1: It's really fun.
0: You started the Institute for the Study of Nonviolence in Carmel Valley, you know, thinking about what Marilyn just said about all that you have taught and shared. Can you talk about, you've been adamant about how nonviolence is not passivity. Can you talk about how you define that term?
1: You know, I think the best example right now would be Minneapolis. That was so far from passive. You know, that was, you know, it simply doesn't, the image you get with nonviolence, unfortunately, the expression doesn't have a better word, because it conjures up the image of passivity. And it's the opposite of that. It really means standing. The difference from that and conventional warfare is that you're willing to accept suffering, but you were not willing to inflict it. So, I mean, that really is the difference. And it's very active, and it's risky. People think, well, how am I going to get out of this? How am I going to get out of this alive? But if it's a conventional soldier walking into the jungle, he doesn't say, how am I going to get out of this alive?
0: Mm-hmm.
1: You know, he does his job or her job, and hopefully doesn't get shot. But I would tell you that in the history of nonviolent revolution and nonviolent social change, fewer people are killed. Fewer people are damaged from it. Just in factoid.
0: What was it like for you to meet Dr. Martin Luther King, see somebody who was practicing the very thing that you had been raised and ingrained with and adopted so deeply as your own philosophy?
1: Well, I sobbed for the first hour. They had him come to speak in this gathering of high school kids. And it was a thing that happened every year. And they always had a speaker, you know, a special speaker, and it was King. So he had to have been 29, something like that. And he started to talk in exactly what you said. He was doing what I'd been reading about and talking about, and he was organizing on the streets of Mississippi. And so I just started to cry, and I couldn't stop. It was so meaningful, and it gave me a pathway. I said, oh, this is possible. It wasn't just Gandhi. You know, this is happening now, and I wanted to be a part of it.
0: Given what you said about stage fright, given the fact that you couldn't listen to him without sobbing, how on earth, do you remember, how were you able to lead the people at the March on Washington in We Shall Overcome?
1: Well, you know, you have to find a way to deal with the emotions, because you can't sing and cry at the same time. So it's either blocking off the audience or doing something in your brain so you can just keep the singing going and not be involved with everybody's emotions, because then you're screwed.
0: We have a clip of you singing We Shall Overcome.

0: China scholar and journalist Orville Schell teamed up with CBS News' 60 Minutes in 1991 for a perilous undercover investigation into China's forced labor camps. But he shelved his written account, fearing retaliation against family and friends in China. Now Schell is releasing his account in a new book called Inside China's Secret Prisons, where he reveals how forced labor persists in China today and how the goods that come from it are secretly exported into American markets. Orville Schell joins us. For past Forum shows, go to Spotify or Apple or wherever you get your podcasts. Just search KQED Forum. You're listening to Forum. I'm Mina Kim. We're talking about music and activism with the queen of folk, Joan Baez, a celebrated singer, activist, author, and cultural icon. And she's currently performing in Alameda's The Soiled Dove through November 7th, a circus theater performance. And so you can see her there. Sorry, Joan, you wanted to say something.
1: Oh, last time you didn't say circus. So it's, it's a circus.
0: Yes, it's a circus. Yeah. Exactly. That's so funny. I noticed that it was also missing from the event description just now.
1: Oh, okay.
0: I threw that in myself. Look at us. We are mind melding over here. Listeners, so are you with Joan at 866-733-6786 at the email address forum at kqed.org and on Blue Sky. Facebook, Instagram, and Discord as well. Rishi on Discord writes, protest songs are infectious. We Shall Overcome was translated in India as Humhange Kamyab. I hope I said that correctly. In the late 60s, generations of Indians have sung it in school, so much so that many believe it's an Indian freedom song that went to America.
1: Oh.
0: We had fun singing the English and the Hindi together at a No Kings in March.
1: Oh,
0: Let me go. Let me go to Adolfo in Windsor. Go ahead, Adolfo. You're on.
2: Yeah, I want to express my gratitude and admiration for Joan Baez. I'm was born and raised in Mexico City in 1963. And growing up, I got an album from my older brothers that I played over and over for many years, Here's to Life.
1: Yes.
2: And I remember especially a couple songs, Gracias a la Vida and No Nos Moverán, very moving.
1: No nos moverán.
2: Como a un árbol firme junto al río.
1: No nos moverán. Gracias. Thank you.
0: So we're not just talking with Joan Baez. You're also singing with Joan Baez. Listeners, Catherine in Mountain View writes, I was working in the intensive care unit about to give a breathing treatment to a patient in an isolation room. He complained that he was cold and hungry, but he stopped to ask me some general questions. And I, in turn, asked him if he liked music. Yes, Joan Baez. The next thing I knew, we started singing. The night they drove old Dixie down, we were having a great song fest when the nurse came in with the warm blanket and food. She said they could hear us from our nursing station. The crabby patient became so happy during our treatment time, and I left quite happily ever after during that shift.
1: My goodness.
0: Joan, you retired from touring in 2019. What led to that decision for you?
1: It was clear to me that my voice was diminishing. And I thought, I mean, I love listening to these old, the old, so I don't have that high voice anymore at all. So I was coming to terms with that, not very well, because I missed it. When I finally gave up trying to reach the high notes, then I discovered the lower register and had fun with it. But that was mainly, it was time. I'd been 6 decades out there. And we timed it really well. I mean, management and I said, how are we going to do this and do it right and which places? And so it was a good, it took a couple of years to really cover everywhere that I'd been. But we did it and I was happy. It was the right time. And then I came home and started to paint.
0: Yeah.
1: Time to paint. Yeah.
0: Yeah. For years. Are you still painting as much now? Or?
1: Not as much, but I just started. I just thought I'd like to paint Dolly.
0: Wow.
1: Yeah.
0: I just need the inspiration, and then you can pick it up at any time.
1: Well, I just saw her picture, you know, and she was so wonderful. Oh, that face is so wonderful. I thought, oh, I could probably paint that. So.
0: Yeah. Yeah. So wonderful. What did Dolly Parton mean to you?
1: Well, she was just this fresh air. I mean, she just, nobody can really define it with her. There's a purity, a real purity with that.

0: goofy wig and those breasts, and then but there was this, she was pure. She was guileless, it seems, and she did good things, but it wasn't even that. It was her whole self.
1: You mentioned earlier how much your voice has changed, and it sounds like, right, you were talking about the lower registers, mm-hmm. and how you're using it. Was that hard?
0: Yeah, I didn't want to give up the higher notes until they started sounding so, to me, so awful that, oh, I don't have any choice. I'll go into the lower register. And, I mourned the older voice. Now I just listen to it.
1: Now you just
0: and then listen. Let's sing. Hey,

0: walk in. Keep on talking. Keep on singing. Keep on swinging. Gonna build a brand new world.
1: Let me go to caller Magic in San Francisco. Hi, Magic. Go ahead. You're on.
2: Hi. I'm so excited, Joan, to speak with you. You've been a guiding light my whole life. I was a teenager in the 60s. I got arrested the same day you did at the Oakland Induction Center. And I love how much you've evolved. And when you mentioned talking to the tree, I know that I'm supposed to give you this message. If you're not aware of it already, have you heard of the Rights of Nature?
0: That's not the tree book, is it?
2: No, but
0: I'll look it up.
2: The Rights of Nature is a way to undermine capitalism, and it's in over 200 countries and cities across the United States. The media won't cover it because what it says is not that we have a right to protect the tree, but that the tree has a right to exist and to thrive.
0: Yeah.
2: So therefore, property ownership is no longer the bottom line.
1: I hear an activist in Magic as well right there.
0: Thank you, Magic. Thank you.
1: You said that Diamonds and Rust, that album in 75, was the first time you actually decided to put politics aside and focus on the music. Not that it isn't there, of course, because it's infused in who you are. But what did that sort of teach you? What effect did that have on you to make that the bigger priority?
0: Well, I probably was more musicality, spending a little more attention with it. And on the other hand, I think a month after I said that, I got a telephone call from Sarajevo. And I went to Sarajevo. So there's no real way to pull those two things apart.
1: Yeah. But, well, Rebecca writes, Joan Baez's soprano voice is beautiful, unmistakable, and touches your soul. But I wonder how many have yet to watch and appreciate her guitar finger-picking style. It is remarkable and just as evocative as her voice.
0: Too many nice things being said. You just have somebody call and say,
1: right.
0: What the hell, you know?
1: Come on, Joan wants to hear it, okay? Bring it on, people.
0: Yeah, but they're not listening to this station.
1: Probably not. Let's hear a little of Diamonds and Rust.

0: love how the listener mentioned your guitar skills, your finger-picking style. Mm. Really lovely in that. Let me go to caller Eric, who's been waiting. Eric, thanks for waiting. Go ahead. You're on.
1: You're welcome. Joan, I called to talk about things other than activist protest songs and so on. You were one of my early inspirations to pick up a guitar and start singing folk songs, such as one of my old favorites, which I sang at the San Francisco Folk Music Club just recently, Stewball.
2: Oh, I love that song.
1: and I've loved it ever since 1964 when it came out on one of your records.
2: Did you play guitar or banjo?
1: Well, I play guitar mainly, and ukuleles.
2: There you go.
1: Which these days I mainly sing with sort of jazzy songs from the 20s and 30s.
2: Okay.
0: Well, Eric, thank you so much for calling. Brought a big smile to Joan's face mentioning Stewball. And in Carmel Valley writes, when I was 9 years old and living in Minnesota, my mom's friend was also friends with Bob Dylan's mom. He was going to be on TV, so we all watched together. I was mesmerized. That led me to Joan's music. Though I didn't necessarily understand the lyrics, I knew she was saying something significant. Her lyrics were that powerful. She's inspired me ever since. And, of course, my children know and I think love her, too.
2: I hope so. Otherwise, they're subjected to that all day long.
0: You know, some people have been frustrated about the fact that, you know, every time, how much every time you're brought up, Bob Dylan is brought up, right?
2: Yeah.
0: And I'm wondering how you feel about that, or how maybe the evolution of how you felt about that, if it's changed.
2: Yeah, no, it's changed. It was an amazing, astonishing duo. That when we met and I had his words and he had my voice and then we had a relationship, and then at some point everything went to hell the way I'm sure it does with a lot of people. And so it took years trying to come to terms with that. And then I painted a portrait of him from when he was very young, probably about the age of when I'd known him, and I put his music on and I started to cry. And it was so deep and so spiritual, so all of that. And it's a beautiful painting. But all of the regrets and BS and all of it just went away. It just sort of like sloughed off my body. I've never had any grudges since then.
0: Wow.
2: You know, that was maybe 13 years ago, something like that.
0: Yeah, that was it. That's just what you needed.
2: Boom,
0: the final washing away of all of it.
2: Because, I mean, who else has been lucky enough to run into that? Those words, that kid, that time.
0: But you knew it was good.
2: I knew it was good.
0: Yeah, you brought him onto the stage.
2: Yeah, I did. I scolded people for not listening. Because they wanted to hear my pure little voice. And Dylan's, you know, in his little grubby jacket and his little grubby voice, and they were saying, so like, go home. And then that didn't last long.
0: Well, that is a skill right there. Let me remind listeners, you are listening to Forum. I'm Mina Kim. Joe writes, it's great to hear Joan Baez discussing her life. She played such an important role in the activism of the 60s and has continued to contribute to social causes since then. I think the song Joe Hill is particularly appropriate at this time. Mm. Would you sing a bit of it? Ooh.
2: God.

0: Joan, you know, in talking about how 13 years ago you were able to wash away whatever you were holding on to, right, with regard to Dylan, what was it like to see A Complete Unknown? Did you see A Complete Unknown?
1: Oh, of course I did, yeah. It was a good movie, you know. I mean, they captured the feeling in the village, in New York City. A lot of it we felt quite accurate. My friends are defending me. Oh, it's like a boys' club. I said, well, it was. It was a boys' club back then. You know, and I hadn't really even thought of it till I saw the movie. Where are the girls? You know, and we didn't exist for them, really. So I'm sure I was a challenge when I came along. Yeah.
0: Yeah. And did you like how you were portrayed?
1: Yeah, I liked her. She's sweet. Then we made friends. I had called them early on, this movie was being made, and I said, is there anything you want to know from the horse's mouth? And so and we chatted about it. She did a really good job, I think. And then the guy who played Seeger, whose name I never remember, was, I think he was fantastic. He really was. The cranky old fogey, you know.
0: Well, Mary writes, Joan Baez was a part of my childhood playlist. Not only were her records in our collection, but she was often at rallies and marches, and one time even came to our church, First Presbyterian of Palo Alto, to sing and support our giving sanctuary to a young man who was a conscientious objector to the draft. Mm-hmm. Thank you, Joan, for your music and your voice. Another listener, Mike, writes, I heard you speak at UC Berkeley when I was a student at a protest rally. I was wondering if it gets any easier or harder to relay the message of peace and foresee what the future brings.
1: Let's see. I would say what comes to my mind first is being mindful of Minneapolis, because it makes things fresh in our eyes. Again, it's not Gandhi, it's alive. And to believe in change and love and caring and empathy, you need to see some of that fresh, risky, beautiful neighborhood, loving each other, and then being forceful on the streets. So, yeah.
0: Danielle writes, and this is actually Danielle Venton on our KQED staff. One of the first songs I sang to my baby as a lullaby was The Ranger's Command.
1: That I cannot do now.
0: We still sing it together. It makes me so pleased that Joan Baez is part of his early memories. Thank you for all your work. So we have covered, you know, your singing, your painting, your poetry, your activism. One thing we haven't talked about is your dancing.
1: Oh, boy.
0: That's what you're doing now for joy, right?
1: It's absolutely. Well, I've always done it for joy, and now I'm doing it more publicly, for joy. It's just joyous. I do the whole evening of the circus. It's about between 2.5 and 3 hours, and I do some dancing. I do some singing, and it's wonderful aerialists and all you expect of a circus. But it's afterwards, when it's done, and then we put on the kind of music, put on the Gypsy Kings, and I dance forever. I met a medium in Germany once who did my chart. I don't understand any of that. But when he came backstage to show me what he discovered about me and my future and my stars or whatever, he said a lot of things, but I didn't remember anything except the very end. He said, yes, you're put on this earth to sing. You're put on this earth to do activism, to be a mom. But the real reason you're put on this earth was to dance. I was so delighted he said that. I thought, oh, I get it. That's why.
0: That feels true.
1: Yeah, feels true.
0: I watched the documentary, and there are so many images of you with your family dancing.
1: Yeah.
0: Well, Joan Baez, it has been truly a pleasure and a balm on a very emotional day like today. Thank you so much for talking with us.
1: Thank you for having me.
0: And I also just want to thank our listeners for sharing their memories and so many tributes to Joan Baez, as well as Caroline Smith, who produced today's segment. This hour forum is also produced by Jared Sport, Kayla Mihalovich. Susie Britton is our lead producer, and Matt Collette is our senior editor. Kayo Driver is our engagement producer. Our interns are Jeremy Garza and Carmen Joins. Our engineers this week were Danny Bringer, Christopher Beal, Catherine Monahan, and Brendan Willard. And KQED's editor-in-chief is Ethan Tovin Lindsay. I'm Mina Kim. Listeners, have a great weekend, and thank you, as always, for listening.

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1: And we got an accident to talk about on, or over in San Mateo, I should say. Here's Al Rogers.
2: Yeah, this accident southbound 101 near 3rd Avenue currently has the two lanes blocked, two cars and a bus involved in that collision. Coming up very shortly tonight, some road work on the 280 extension in San Francisco, both north and southbound, will be reduced to only one lane between Mariposa and 101. That's scheduled to go until noon tomorrow. Al Rogers for KQED.
1: Thank you, Al. And this week in our political breakdown newsletter, it's decision time for Governor Gavin Newsom in the midst of his final bill signing period of his tenure. 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And good evening to you. I'm Steve Fox in for Michelle Hennigan, and you're listening to KQED-FM San Francisco and KQEI-FM North Highland, Sacramento.
3: Coming up on Tech Nation, do you ever wish a scientist would just give you a definitive answer? Well, those days are gone. We now understand that anything we know about science will likely be revised. Columbia University professor Stuart Firestein joins me to talk about It Could Be Otherwise, Science in the Age of Uncertainty. Then a medical condition that's been around for a long time. Gout. Very little progress has been made over the years, but 13 million people in the U.S. alone will be paying attention to this current effort, now in final Phase 3 trials. All this coming up on this week's Tech Nation.
4: Let's Take 5 with Moira Gunn. This is 5 Minutes.
3: In 2013, I spoke with Poe Bronson about his book, Top Dog, The Science of Winning and Losing.
5: Scholars, researchers are really interested in measuring the telltale biomarkers of competition and performance. And this technology has gotten sophisticated enough now that you can get a little saliva and you can spit into a little tube or into a cup, but the easiest way to do it today is to use a salivette, and you chew the salivette like a piece of chewing gum for 30 seconds and you spit it out, and the scholars will measure all sorts of biomarkers off just this little saliva test. It could be as simple as something that's looking for, like, alpha amylase, a broad marker for sympathetic nervous system fight or flight response activity, or you can get really specific with it, you know, down to minute changes in testosterone levels, to the whole neuroendocrine cascade that works through your body. At the very beginning of the book, there was a scholar out of Germany who did this in the wine country, and she convinced a whole bunch of people to go skydiving for the very first time. And they jumped out of a plane at 10,000 feet solo, you know, chewing a salivette to see exactly what was going on in their body exactly
6: that moment. Terror recorded.
5: Scaring them to death was exactly the point of her experiment.
6: I'd swallow it. That's the problem.
5: But they, and the markers said these people are freaked out, right? But what was interesting is she made them do it three times, sometimes three times over a couple days or even on the same day or even in a single hour. And what she found is that you acclimate to free falling towards Earth at 120 miles an hour very quickly, that even your second jump, the stress level goes down by a third, and on your third jump, it's like driving in traffic, that you acclimate to this very well. But meanwhile, there was this other scholar just a little north, and he was studying ballroom dancing competitions, and he was having amateur ballroom dancers who were there for the regional dance competition chew little salivettes, and no matter how much experience they'd had, whether they'd had 1 year experience or 5 years or 10 years or 15 years, no matter what, their stress response was just as high as anybody else, pretty much close to, but not quite, of a first parachute jump, which is interesting. So why can people acclimate to jumping out of an airplane at 10,000 feet, going 120 miles an hour towards Earth, but can't acclimate to the unique stress of competing. Because it wasn't the dancing that was causing the stress. It was the being judged. It was the sense of winning and losing. The sense of having to avoid making a single mistake. And that is very interesting because we've heard for quite a while now that it takes 10 years of practice to become an expert, to become an authority in something, to be great at it. And we felt something was missing from that success formula. That's not wrong, just that there's an additive thing, which is that we're not judged on how we practice. We're judged on how we actually perform when the band is playing, the lights are bright, and the music is going. And what it turns out is that while we all have this enormous stress flood when we have to compete, we interpret it differently.
6: And our bodies do.
5: Our bodies physiologically interpret it differently, but our minds interpret it differently. That if you ask expert performers, professional athletes or professional musicians and the like, they all get really anxious and stressed out before a big performance. But they see that as beneficial. To them, it excites them, it awakens them, it gets them ready. While novice performers feel that same sensation, but think it's damaging their performance. And learning to go from seeing stress as harmful to seeing stress as beneficial is crucial to sort of really learning to manifest competitive fire when you have to.
3: 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Today, Poe is managing director at IndieBio. His most recent book is Decoding the World, a roadmap for the questioner. I'm Moira Gunn. This is 5 Minutes.
4: 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I'm Paul Lancour.
3: From San Francisco, I'm Moira Gunn, and this is Tech Nation. 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In fact, optimism about uncertainty. We'll talk about his book, It Could Be Otherwise, Science in the Age of Uncertainty. Then in biotech, Dr. James Mackay, the co-founder, president, and CEO of Crystallis Therapeutics. He tells us about the millions of people who suffer from gout and about their drug, now in phase 3 trials. It could change the treatment of gout from here forward.
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3: And now, Stuart Feierstein. 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
8: Lovely to be here. Thanks so much, Moira.
3: I love this simple sentence from your book. More than half the things our parents did are no longer viable jobs or professions. Let's go there.
8: It's kind of true, isn't it? I mean, up until just a couple generations ago, you would do what your parents did, your children would do what you did, and that's the way the world worked. Even though people with brains the size of ours have been roaming this planet for a good 250,000 years, there wasn't much in the way of real progress. There weren't really opportunities and possibilities. And now, aside from the fact that technology has moved us along so quickly that so many jobs are just not viable ones anymore. I mean, a mere 150 years ago, I would say, yeah, maybe even less than 150 years ago, one of the most important skills that I could have would be horsemanship. I would almost surely own a horse. I would get around using a horse. I would need to know how to care for it and ride it and all those things. And now I'm terrified of horses. Well, terrified of them, but I don't get around them very much. And, you know, but on the other hand, Julius Caesar and George Washington both rode around their territories on horses, separated by what, 2,500 years or more? And then in the flash of 100 years, they're gone.
3: Well, I have to tell you, you really poked the bear here because I come from generations of Irish farmers. And
9: And when we talk about that, we have to talk about Bill the One-Eyed Horse.
8: There you go.
9: Famous in our family. But I'm telling you, generations of farmers, you know, and you can see it through the various censuses that the British took, you know, and there they are. And then they grow up. And of course, everybody's living there. So Pop is always the farmer, and he could be 85.
8: Yeah.
9: And poor Bill is 62, and he's still sort of the assistant farmer until, you know.
8: Until he's too old to be the farmer.
9: Farmers. Yes. Exactly. Man, we held on to Bill the One-Eyed Horse for a long time. And, I mean, the joke was he only needed one eye because he'd just get down to the end of the field and make a left turn and just get down. You know, Bill is we don't lose anything. We keep everybody and everything. Yeah. That's the way we do it. But it is funny because now the reverse is true. I was in actually Scotland recently and rented a little cottage from some people, and their business was next door. And they said, we're the fifth generation. And it's like, now this is an exception of, really?
8: Yes.
9: You know, you're kidding. And he said, well,
8: I think you do find that still in villages, small towns, among so-called indigenous peoples in certain places, things like that. And you know, listen, there's tradition and there's nothing entirely wrong with that. It's just that for most of the world, I think what we need to recognize is that there's this acceleration in progress. And it's not so much, listen, you know, people have very different ideas about progress, whether it's good or bad. And I don't know what to tell you about that. I don't want to get into that argument because, you know, we all hate the bomb, but we love anesthesia. So, you know,
9: good and the bad,
8: they all go together somehow. But it's not so much the things that progress makes, which are nice. I enjoy many of them, as many people do. It's this idea of progress that's now just become part of the fabric of our lives. We expect progress at not at just a rapid rate, but an accelerating rate. And so we notice it. We feel it regularly. Sometimes there's resistance to it. You know, you can see what's going on with AI and data centers now and things of that nature. But at least we feel it. At least we see it. And that hasn't been true for very long.
9: Well, even in the example I gave you from Scotland, one of the brothers was in London, another was in Edinburgh. They're doing all these different things. They never would have left the area in the old days.
8: Right, then. Right.
9: So while there might be this continuity of generations of doing this particular business, everybody else went far flung, if you will.
8: Yes, and I bet they're all using smartphones as well.
9: Yeah, so. I think they are. I think they're all using everything. Yeah. And as you point out, now we live in a world of unimagined possibilities because our children and our children's children, they don't know what jobs they're even going to be. They haven't been invented yet.
8: Yes, I think that's remarkable. I mean, I love that idea. I'm not much for nostalgia personally, but I'm sorry I won't be here in 100 years to see what's going on then and what we thought was so fabulous now that people are going to go, boy, those poor bastards. I mean, really, they had to live with that. So I just think that's remarkable that we have unimagined possibilities. That to me is one of the most optimistic ways you can think, it seems to me.
9: Well, optimism is at the core of your book. We don't hear optimism and science in the same sentence these days. So what do you mean by optimism or being optimistic in terms of science?
8: Yeah, I'm trying in this book to look a little deeper into the idea of optimism, to take it beyond a psychological disposition or a cheery mood or something like that. None of which is awful. I mean, I think it's better to be in a good mood than a bad mood. But I'm interested in optimism as a sort of a philosophical approach to the world, a way of coming at the world, existing in a world that has possibilities, that has agency, that has progress and a timeline that you can feel and be part of. And I think that sort of optimism comes, well, I believe it started with science. I mean, that's maybe an extravagant sounding claim, but I do believe it started in the late 16th century with Copernicus and the beginnings of science, Francis Bacon and all those other so-called old white guys, although they weren't really that old because nobody lived that long then, but But I guess for their time, they were old white guys. So, but that's what I call modern science. I mean, people tend to still call it Western science. I think that's a misnomer because it's become a global activity. It's done everywhere in the world and it's done well everywhere in the world. We no longer own it in the West or can take responsibility for it. I just think it happened to start in Europe. I mean, and there were precedents, of course. There were antecedents. There's Chinese science and Arab science, Babylonian, Egyptian, Greek science. But all of those were somehow a bit different than the modern science that we practice today, which seems much more open-ended, less involved in facts and more interested in the unknown, the mysterious, where we can go, what we can do, more open to possibility and to progress, which is, I'm sorry, I'm going on here a bit, but progress is a relatively new idea. We think that people have always, you know, since they painted pictures on cave walls, have thought about progress, but that's not actually the case. The Greeks had no word for progress. They had the kind of idea of it, but no actual word for it. And to the extent they thought of it, they considered it kind of decay and dissolution. It was chaotic. I mean, think of Prometheus or Icarus or Hercules. You know, there was a lot of punishment involved in trying to make progress. So they saw progress from, they knew they were better off than people had been in the past, but they didn't have the idea of progress too, which is what I think we do. And that's what's different.
9: Now, you point out that it's not just all the new discoveries over time that has changed with science or even being helped by technology, but how scientists think and how they practice has evolved as well.
8: Very, very much so. And I think that's one of the most important things to think about these days, because it's a source, I would say, of a lot of what we now see as a sort of mistrust or suspicion of science. And that's because science deals now more in uncertainty than in certainty. There was a period of time, a long period of time, when science made a great deal of progress by uncovering the laws of physics, the laws of planetary motion, of gravity, of this, that, and the other thing, all of which were quite useful and have allowed technology to grow and allowed our lives to be longer, healthier, happier, I think, in general. But I would say beginning with Darwin, and we can go into that in a moment if you'd like, and really expanding in just the last 30 or 40 years, science has become far more involved in uncertainty as a more fundamental condition of the universe, that all this predictability that we saw, all these places where there were laws like, you know, Newton's three laws of gravity and or Einstein's relativity and all the rest of that, those are these little islands of predictability, which we, I think, got the impression was how the world worked because it was so successful. But at some point, you run into the fact that actually we're not living in a totally determined world, that when you dig a little deeper, you find that underneath those laws are actually fairly random events. And living with that randomness and that uncertainty is what science does now and is doing very well, but is not doing well at communicating to the general public.
9: And yet the general public is living that every day in their lives.
8: Yes. So they say uncertainty as a source of anxiety, as a source of worry. We just like an answer. Can't you just give us a straight answer? But actually, I think if you think about it carefully, that's not what you want. Do you really want certainty? I mean, think of how boring life would be if it were all, you know, at least possible to predict by a few laws that if we eventually learned them, we could just tell you how everything was going to turn out because it's already set since the Big Bang or creation or whatever it is you want to believe was the first step. But if that's all it is a clockwork ticking off immutably, you know, one second after another, then that's not much fun, really, is it? So you should be careful what you wish for, I think. Uncertainty is full of possibilities. Yes, it's tricky. It's not that easy to deal with. I understand that. But, you know, you get certainty where you can get it, and then you take the uncertainty because that's where the fun is.
9: That's where the fun is. I'm loving this. I'm loving this all the way. You're listening to Tech Nation. I'm Moira Gunn, and my guest today is Dr. Stuart Feierstein. Dr. Feierstein is a professor of neuroscience at Columbia University and a member of the Santa Fe Institute. He's published over 100 papers in such prestigious scientific journals as Nature, Science, Cell, and Neuron. You might know him from his books, Ignorance, as well as Failure. He's here today with his third book, It Could Be Otherwise, Science in the Age of Uncertainty. Well, what the heck could be otherwise?
8: Well, just about anything. That's the point, I think. And that's not a phrase. So that phrase, that was not my original idea as a title for the book, I have to say. An editor at Basic Books who published the book came up with that and said, you know, you use this phrase, it could be otherwise, throughout the book. And I think that should be the title. So, okay. they get the last say in what the title should be, so I went with that. But I actually do, I've grown to like it, because the way I use it in the book is to point out, as we said sort of earlier, we're really among the first generations on the face of this planet who's able to look at something and say, well, actually, that could be otherwise. That could be different. We could change that. We don't always get it right. I admit that's true. But we can, that possibility is there. The possibility of it being different, of it being otherwise, is there. That wasn't always the case. People who were optimists in the past sort of had, it was more like resignation. Well, the world is a crappy place, but I'll make the best of it. But now we don't just make the best of it. We think we can make it better.
9: And this attitude, I guess we could say, or orientation we could say, much earlier in history, that knowledge could be from a world of arbitrary authorities, whether religious, scholarly, or just ruling fiat, they could say, this is the way the world is. That's just not relevant today.
8: No. One of my favorite phrases from Francis Bacon, who is by some considered sort of the father of this modern science, this kind of science. I don't want to pretend I've read all of Francis Bacon. It's rough going, but I was lucky enough to pick up this one phrase, which I'm slightly paraphrasing because it was much longer winded than this. But he essentially said, in the past, truth came from authority. Henceforth, authority will come from truth. And that's an amazingly big thought in just a few words, isn't it? That, as you pointed out, truth used to just come from, was handed down from on high, from, I don't know, the church, the state, Aristotle.
9: Executive order declaring there are only two genders.
8: Yes,
9: there's
8: yes,
9: an example.
8: Exactly. I mean, but that's, you know, unfortunately, truth will not come from that authority. That is not true.
9: So, the authority
8: you can say
9: has
8: it all you
9: to
8: want,
9: come
8: doesn't
9: from
8: make
9: the,
8: it true.
9: Yeah, that's right. That's right. Oh, if you could only just say it and it were true. Boy, what a mansion, what a mansion I would live in, you know.
8: Yes.
9: Darn. You claim, and claim is your word, that science is the practice of uncertainty. And we've been sort of touching on that. But how do you practice uncertainty?
8: Well, that's a very good question, of course, and it's not easy to do so because, in fact, when you do an experiment, when you set an experiment up, you don't expect to get multiple answers or different possibilities. You set it up to kind of learn something. I mean, the fortunate thing is most of the time your experiments fail. That may sound counterintuitive. So the fact that your experiments fail is a kind of a window onto understanding that there was something you didn't know which is even deeper than just not knowing, right? And that there was some level of uncertainty there that you have to delve into deeper. So I think that's how you find uncertainty. One way is through failure. And another is because sometimes you do get multiple answers and they all work. They're all okay. And that's an important idea in modern science as well. What I think is goes philosophers of science would call this pluralism, and they would roll their eyes if I said that because they've been thinking about this for five decades. But if you say it to a scientist, they also roll their eyes and say, well, what is that exactly? You mean diversity? Do you mean interdisciplinary? Do you, you know, any one of those things? And I don't mean any of those things. Pluralism is a situation where you can have multiple solutions to a single problem or question, and they can all be right, even if they don't kind of get along with each other. So the classic example, I suppose, is in physics, where physicists argued for many years, decades, maybe over a century, whether light came as a wave or as particles. Are they photons, particles, or is it a wave of light? And they argued over this for centuries, and then they finally gave up arguing and realized, well, it's actually both, and you use whichever one works in whatever set of equations you're trying to solve.
9: The answer is yes, they are.
8: Yes.
9: Both.
8: Yes. Yes. And why is it that we ever thought there should be one solution to every question? I mean, that's not really a good idea. So my favorite philosopher of the last century was Isaiah Berlin, who not as many people know of as I think should, but he was a great champion of this idea of pluralism. And he just simply asked, why would you want one solution when you could have multiple solutions, even if they're, he would say, incommensurate, meaning incompatible in some way. He saw that not as a tragic problem or as a difficult problem, but as a sign of flourishing, of human flourishing. We can actually come up with two or three good answers to a question. Why just have one?
9: In Silicon Valley, we always say, we eat failure for breakfast. There's always failure everywhere. But we see failure as positive because there's always lessons to learn there that we take forward.
8: Yes. And as I say, it's not only so. I see failure even more positively than that, if you can imagine. I wrote a book called Failure because, you know, and the subtitle of that book is Why Science is So Successful, which I really do believe. I mean, you can't claim to be anti-authoritarian in science, as we just talked about, and then also claim to be infallible. Infallibility kind of belongs to the Pope, I guess, or someone like that, but it doesn't belong to science. So fallibility, failure, is not only something we learn from, but is an integral part of the process of science. I like to say I don't see failure and success as two sides of the same coin, but rather like two horses pulling a wagon in the same direction. They both work, and their failure is absolutely crucial to the process of science. One of my favorite quotes is from the always enigmatic Gertrude Stein, who said, let me get this right, who said, a real failure needs no excuse. It is an end in itself. I mean, that's not easy to get your head around, and I wish the technology people would think about that one. It is an end in itself. It's not just you learn something from it. It's not just that you don't apologize for it. It's not, oh, I'm sorry, I screwed that up. I'll do better next time or any of that thing. It really is, it's an end in itself. Failure is as important as success.
9: It's very interesting. I was traveling with a number of journalists in Switzerland once, and we were at one of their great universities there, and the dean of engineering heard I was there and knew of me. I'm not sure how, and says, oh, could you come and see me? So I, you know, separated from the group and I went in to see him, and he said, you know, the last time we spoke, which I did not remember, unfortunately, but he said, you mentioned this thing about failure. And he said, you know, in Switzerland, we have a really hard time with failure. You do not fail in Switzerland. And I was like, well, a lot of bankers and watches and, you know, okay, things are very specific. Yeah. And we went from there to the group went to a place that had a floor of robotics. I actually knew the robots very well, that they went around and did all this assembly. And knowing the robots very well, there's three lights on each robot, and it says, which its arm moves, it doesn't move. And one is green. The green was all glowing. And then the next one is yellow and the next one is red. Yeah. And this fellow he was in charge of the whole thing, and he was telling us what was going on. And I said, well, what do you do when it goes red? And he goes, it never goes red. I was amazed. I thought this was like an incarnation of what this wonderful engineering dean had told me. And the culture you are in can really affect how you perceive science, yes, especially in these days where uncertainty is acceptable in talking about life.
8: Yes, as is failure. By the way, did you check to make sure there were light bulbs behind the red in the red sockets? I mean, maybe they never went red because nobody put a light
9: bulb. You wanted me to get tossed out of Switzerland and never go back? I was a guest in their country.
8: I still think that's up in the air.
9: Man, he was furious with me. And that I had said in front of these journalists. Well, you know, my goodness, yes.
8: Well,
9: I've been speaking with Columbia University professor Stuart Feierstein about It Could Be Otherwise, Science in the Age of Uncertainty. We'll talk more after a break.

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In the second half of our show, it's gout. What is it? Who has it? And what is Cristalis Therapeutics working on to treat it? Stay with us.

0: You're listening to Tech Nation. I've been speaking with Dr. Stuart Feierstein, the author of It Could Be Otherwise, Science in the Age of Uncertainty.
1: I think we have a very bad idea. We have a very, what's the word I want to use here? We have the wrong idea about how much failure is acceptable. I think much more than we expect is acceptable. That's really the issue. I mean, I don't think you can fail 100% of the time. That's not a good idea.
0: You can't be dumb about it. You have to go forward and use what you learned. Yeah.
1: You want a success now and again. That's important. You want things to work. But things can fail a lot. I take as an example often from an evolutionary point of view, you look at the apex predator, sharks, tigers, lions, you know, all these killer whales, all of them. And I think most people, as I did, sort of have the idea that anytime they get a little hungry, they just go out and bag a snack, you know, and eat the thing.
0: Yeah.
1: But actually, there's an extensive predator-prey literature. And I went to look this up, and it turns out that most of these apex predators are only successful about 25% of the time that they attempt to go get an animal. So 75% is their failure rate, and yet they're the apex predators. They're the top of the evolutionary tree, as it were, and all that. So I think you can fail quite a bit. We underestimate it quite a bit. It's baseball season right now when we're talking, and, you know, the best hitters are successful about a third of the time and make $14 million a year doing that. So
0: can you imagine if they batted 1,000, how much money they could?
1: Yeah.
0: No, that's one of those things that don't correlate, you know.
1: right. No, 300 is enough for 14 million. I think that's good.
0: Good enough. Yeah, exactly.
1: Yeah, good
0: enough. Now, you make a number of claims in your book, which are fascinating. We don't have time to go through them all. I wanted to ask you at least about one of them. I might get to another one. But the one that I think is really important to understand is this. Optimism is also dynamic. It flows in two directions. Tell us what you mean by that.
1: In order to do science, in order to be a scientist, to work every day at it with the failure and the ignorance surrounding it, being constantly in a sort of dark place, mysterious place of unknowns, you need to have a certain amount of optimism that this is going to work out one way or another. This could work out. And so there's a lot of optimism in doing science. Scientists, I think, are among the most optimistic people I know. And I know some pretty cranky scientists, I can tell you. You know, I may be one of them, to tell you the truth. Their grants don't get funded, their papers get rejected, whatever it is, you know. And yet they come in every morning with an idea that they have an experiment that's really going to show something important. And 99% of those experiments will fail, and they know that. And they do it anyway. So they have to be kind of optimistic, right? Now, I also believe that kind of optimism can, or at least should, flow back into society. That a scientific society should be an optimistic society because it believes in progress, it believes in possibility, it believes in moving forward. It has all of these possibilities about it. It doesn't stand still. It believes in agency. It believes it could be otherwise. And so, communicated properly, science should make society very optimistic. And I think that's one of the things missing currently in the world of science communication and science policy and the way scientists talk to the rest of the world, is that we don't bring that optimism out of the lab.
0: This is really at the crux of the orientation to science. It's like, we need some science PR people or something. Maybe we need to call it another name so we don't take the baggage from before. I don't know what we call it. But the idea of being able to hear what we're hearing, you know, and understand what science is saying and finding what is positive about it, not that it's not predictable. I asked for an answer and I wanted the answer to be 2, 4, or 43, you know, and it's like, no, you're not going to get that, but can you learn to hear within it what we do know, you know, and then understand that we're going to go on to do more as an example.
1: Yes, I think the crucial thing in science is that we always have what a philosopher of science named Catherine Elgin called provisional beliefs. She wrote a wonderful book called True Enough, in which she made the point that science is probably the best source of knowledge, the greatest compendium of knowledge the world has ever known. And yet most of it is going to be revised. And most of it is just true enough. It's not truth with a capital T and should never be mistaken for such. I like to say that in science, revision is a victory. That's what we do. I mean, every paper I've ever published, I know will be revised. I don't think it will be wrong, but it will be revised up. It will get better. Somebody will make an improvement. Some of it may turn out to be wrong. That's true. Occasionally, yes, science comes up with something and then years later it turns out to be wrong. But most of the time it's not completely wrong. It's just wasn't completely right. I mean, Isaac Newton was wrong about one little thing called gravity, space and time. He had a little thing about
0: but it made him famous.
1: Yes. And his laws are quite good. If what you want to do is launch a satellite or, you know, direct a missile or a cannonball or anything like that. But it won't work. But you need relativity to do certain other things, like have a GPS system. So, I mean, GPS systems are a very good example of uncertainty and relativistic physics. They only work on relativity and the uncertainty of quantum decay. I don't want to get technical particularly.
0: Oh, you've really messed up a lot of people who depend on GPS, especially those people who give you their addresses.
1: Yes.
0: At GPS coordinates. It's like, ooh, sorry, you're decaying.
1: One of my favorite, what would you call it, examples of this is from a philosopher of science named Hasuk Chang. He's at Cambridge University. He's a brilliant fellow. And he says, you know, it's this idea of pluralism as well, where you can combine different sorts of physics. So he says, look at your GPS device. So you use Newtonian physics, Newtonian mechanics to launch the satellite into a low Earth orbit. But then you have aboard an atomic clock in order, because you need a quantum atomic clock for the accuracy. And so you have a quantum clock aboard. But then because it's in a low gravity orbit, you have to make a relativistic correction or it would be off by about 50 meters. And so you have three kinds of physics that don't get along. Newtonian, Einsteinian, and quantum mechanics, all in the purpose of sending you back a picture of a flat Earth, which is the worst kind of physics.
0: Yeah.
1: But so these kinds of physics that don't really are not compatible with each other, at the moment at least, they work. They work. And they give you, through all their uncertainties, give you a relatively accurate view of where you are on the planet.
0: True enough.
1: Yes, true enough. And they'll get better. They'll get better.
0: But you're still one big blob and you can't stay still. So it's good enough.
1: Yeah,
0: it's good enough.
1: Yes.
0: Well, Dr. Feierstein, it's great talking with you. You're always welcome on Tech Nation. I hope you come back and see us again.
1: I would love to. This has been just a fabulous conversation, Moira. Thank you so much.
0: My guest today is Columbia professor Dr. Stuart Feierstein. His book is It Could Be Otherwise, Science in the Age of Uncertainty. It's published by Basic Books. I'm Moira Gunn. You're listening to Tech Nation. After speaking with Dr. Feierstein, I've been recalling continual efforts over the centuries to make certain what is uncertain in science. Using his words, this is often done by fiat, meaning by command or by a government-issued decree. But there are many examples, but my favorite will take us all back to, say, fifth or sixth grade, when our math teachers told us about pi. Pi is the Greek letter that stands for the value you get when you take the circumference of a circle, any circle, and divide it by that circle's diameter. We were told, and it's true, that it's the same number for every circle, everywhere, anywhere, always, then, today, and always going forward. Pi is 3.1415926. Well, the digits from there go on and on and on. Still, knowing the value of pi

0: circling the Earth. First clue. Once you know to use Pi, and for GPS satellites, they are way far away in low Earth orbit, and they're trying to tell you exactly where you are here on the ground, you can appreciate that you need as many digits as you can muster after the decimal point. Yes, 3.14159265359, yes, so on, using as many as your computer can handle. So let's get back to the year 1897. They didn't have electricity. They didn't have satellites. They didn't have computers or smartphones, but they already had Pi. And even then, engineers and physicists still used it, even if what they did seems primitive to the many ways we use it today. In 1897, in the state of Indiana, a physician by the name of Edward J. Goodwin had a personal interest in mathematics, and he determined that the value of pi could simply be 3.2 and not all those annoying numbers after the decimal point. Well, that certainly simplified things. From there, Indiana State Representative Taylor Record proposed a bill to let the state of Indiana simply use 3.2 as the value of pi from there forward. The Indiana House of Representatives looked so favorably on this idea, the law passed unanimously. And then it was headed for a final vote in the Indiana Senate. But then, enter Clarence Waldo, a Purdue University math professor who was at the State House for an entirely other purpose. Alarmed, he saw the error of this thinking, and he started talking to senators. He made enough sense that while it looked as if the bill might pass, it's reported that one senator observed that the General Assembly lacked the power to define mathematical truth. This appeared to be the turning point. The Senate voted to postpone the bill indefinitely, and it was never taken up again. Thank goodness. There are many examples where authorities of all sorts have tried to dictate scientific fact. But that one senator was right. We lowly humans lack the power to define mathematical truth and scientific truth and medical truth. For you see, it's not about the power to proclaim. It's about the truth. And now, some biotech. Gout? Isn't that a painful medical condition from long ago, as in a century or two? I mean, you don't die from it, but it's very painful. Well, you might be surprised to learn that in the U.S. today, some 13 million people suffer from gout. And further, there's no treatment that gets to its root cause. Yet. Dr. James Mackay is the co-founder, president, and CEO of Crystallis Therapeutics. Dr. Mackay, welcome back to the program.
1: Thank you, Maura. It's a pleasure to be here again to be talking with you.
0: Now, when I said welcome back, I wasn't only talking about welcome back to the show. You were leading an entirely different company. And then you went off, did other things, and now I learn with this new company, you got the band back together.
1: Yeah, we certainly did, Maura. For most of the people in the new company, this is company number three together for us. And, you know, there's nothing better than working with a group of people that you, you know, you love to work with and, you know, you can work with well. So it's a lot of fun to, as you said, to get the band back together again.
0: And you're not even working on the same thing. Now you are working on, of all things, gout, which I thought was, we were over with that two centuries ago, but gout is around and alive today.
1: Yes, I mean, the one of the myths of gout is that it's a disease that doesn't exist anymore. It's actually a pretty common disease. In fact, it's the most common form of inflammatory arthritis. It's more common than rheumatoid arthritis or osteoarthritis. So yeah, it's a common condition. A lot of people suffer from it, over 13 million people in the US. So it's a very common disease. And in terms of what causes the disease,

0: the basis of the disease is people have got too much uric acid in their body. And, you know, that ultimately, crystallizes onto the joints or indeed other tissues in the body. And then eventually that causes what's called an acute gout flare. So for any of your audience that have gout, they'll understand this extremely well. This is a very, very painful sudden attack of pain and inflammation in the joint. Often results in people having to visit the emergency room because they think that they've broken a bone in the body. The pain is so bad. And people experience multiple flares per year. So they're very debilitating. People, you know, will not be able to work while they're having a flare. The second symptom of gout that people tend to develop if they've had gout for maybe many years, and they've had a lot of uric acid build up in the body, is they develop what are called tophi, which are hard crystalline deposits of uric acid on the joints. Very disfiguring, very painful. People often struggle to use their hands. They struggle to walk. So this is a very nasty disease. You know, these patients suffer a lot.
1: Now, who is likely to get it?
0: So it's mainly males in their 50s, 60s and older, or postmenopausal women also suffer from the disease. It's not exclusive, however, to those groups. I mean, sometimes you'll get, you know, healthy male in their 20s will develop gout. But it's primarily, you know, men in their 50s and 60s and postmenopausal women.
1: And how many people have it in the U.S.?
0: So about 13 million people suffer from gout in the U.S. So this is a very common condition. You know, people don't tend to talk about it because there's this kind of myth that it's caused by diet and that people kind of cause the disease on themselves. That's actually not true. The main reason that people develop gout is because they can't excrete enough uric acid in the urine.
1: Now, what can we do for it today? What are the current standard of care, they say? What are the current treatments we have?
0: Yeah, so there's really two types of a treatment. There's the treatment for acute gout flare. So when someone has a flare, normally the physicians will treat them with anti-inflammatories, you know, things like ibuprofen, naproxen, but most commonly they get treated with an anti-inflammatory called colchicine, which they'll end up taking for, you know, 10 days to 2 weeks. And that's just to treat the acute gout flare. But once somebody's been diagnosed, the doctor will then put them on what's called a urate lowering therapy. So it's a medicine that will actually lower the amount of uric acid in the body. And the standard of care today is a drug called allopurinol that actually reduces the production of uric acid in the body. So when somebody eats what's called a high purine meal, so they have a lot of red meat, they have shrimp, they drink red wine, then they consume what are called purines, and then purines are metabolized in the body to produce uric acid. And the standard of care actually blocks that production of uric acid. The problem is that that doesn't get to the root cause of the disease in most people, which is that they can't excrete enough uric acid through the kidneys and out into the urine.
1: So now the band is back together and it's working on a new drug. What is it trying to do and what are its origins?
0: Yeah, so this new drug is called Datinurad. Was originally developed in Japan and in fact was had a regulatory approval in Japan back in 2020. And there are over 2 million patients have received the drug in Japan. So it's been used a lot, which is good because that means that, you know, we really understand that the drug works. We understand the safety profile of the drug. So that becomes reassuring for doctors and for patients. And the beauty of this medicine is that it directly targets the root cause of gout, which is, as I indicated, the inability of the body to excrete enough uric acid. So our drug blocks a transporter in the kidney that's responsible for reabsorption of uric acid, and therefore it makes the body excrete more uric acid in the urine.
1: So it just says, go on down the line and leave the body. That's just, In basic terms. That's right.
0: Indeed.
1: Now, I understand this is a once-a-day pill, and now you are recruiting for phase three. You're looking at the registration trial here. Who are you looking for? And for those who participate, what does it involve? I mean, how long are they on the drug?
0: Yeah, sure. So as you said, Moira, we're in phase three. We're conducting two phase three trials, and phase three is the final stage of clinical testing before a drug, will go to the FDA to get approval. And what we're studying here are patients who fail to be controlled on the standard of care allopurinol. So allopurinol, as I indicated, has been used for over 60 years. It works in about 50% or so, half of the patients that take it, but the other half, basically, their disease is not controlled. They still have too much uric acid in their body. They're still suffering from multiple gout flares per year, and they may be developing these nodules of uric acid on the joints. So they're in need of additional treatment options. And the problem is today there really are no additional treatment options for those patients. So we wanted to develop dotinurad as what's called a second line therapy. So it's for patients who have failed on the standard of care, but are in need of a new treatment option. And that's how we're developing dotinurad. We have two studies. One of them focused on reducing the number of gout flares that a patient experiences, and that's actually a 15-month study. And then the second study is an 18-month study where we're looking for patients to see resolution or disappearance of the tophi, the deposits, the lumps of uric acid on the joints.
1: That would be a major step forward.
0: It would be a major step forward. There's no medication for gout that's ever shown that in controlled clinical trials. So I agree, Moira, this would be a real game changer for these patients and the physicians who treat them. And we're actually pretty excited about our ability to do this.
1: Now, I bet that people who are interested in participating in the clinical trial could find how to do that on your website.
0: Yeah, absolutely. So if they go to crystallistx.com, or even better, we have a website specifically for the phase three trials. It's called the JEWEL program, so J-E-W-E-L program. If people search for that, they'll find the website and they'll find all the information about the trials that we're conducting.
1: Now, while there are some 13 million gout sufferers in the U.S., I understand that there are possibly 50 million people who have it but don't suffer the pain. Why no pain? And do they know they have it? I mean, how do they tell?
0: Yeah, so Maura, you're absolutely right. In the U.S., it's estimated that about 50 million, so 50 million people suffer from what is called asymptomatic hyperuricemia. So they have high levels of uric acid, but they don't have any symptoms of gout. And the vast majority of these people do not even know that they have high levels of uric acid. And maybe I'll give your listeners an analogy. So it's very analogous to cholesterol levels and treatment for cholesterol. So, you know, if people don't have their cholesterol tested, they can be walking about feeling perfectly healthy. They don't think there's anything wrong with them, but they have high cholesterol levels and that cholesterol deposits in the cardiovascular system. And the only time that they know that they have that problem is when they have a heart attack, right? So gout is somewhat similar to that in that people are walking about, they have high levels of uric acid in their body that they don't know about. And all the time, the uric acid is being deposited in the body. It gets deposited in the joints. It gets deposited in the cardiovascular system, in the kidneys. And at some point, when they reach a certain level of uric acid in the body, then the body then has this inflammatory reaction called the acute gout flare that we talked about earlier. And that's when someone is diagnosed with gout, and that's when they then start to be treated. Asymptomatic hyperuricemia, so high levels of uric acid but no symptoms of gout, is not proactively treated in the U.S. The molecule that we're developing was originally developed in Japan, as I mentioned earlier. And in Japan, they actually proactively treat asymptomatic hyperuricemia to actually prevent people from depositing uric acid throughout the body and to prevent people from developing gout. So, you know, in a sense, the Japanese are ahead of the curve here. And, you know, maybe eventually once enough data is produced, maybe we'll see that happen in the U.S. as well.
1: Now, how would you get yourself tested to see if this is what's happening in your body?
0: Yeah, so one of the challenges and the reason that people don't know about their uric acid level is that uric acid is not on the standard panel of lab tests. So if you go in for your annual physical, see your PCP, they'll normally take blood samples, right, to look at, you know, lots of different things in the body. Unfortunately, uric acid is not part of that standard panel. So people need to ask their physician to actually measure their uric acid. That's really the only way that they'll find out. And it's a very simple test. It can easily be added to the standard panel that's done, but patients need to ask the physician to do that. Once someone is diagnosed with gout, a physician will routinely measure their uric acid as part of the standard panel.
1: So here we have a disease and a cure, but we don't even bothered to use the diagnostic. I love it. Whole new world.
0: Yeah, you're absolutely right, Maura. And honestly, the you know, one of the best things that could happen is if uric acid was put back onto the standard panel, and then everyone could understand what their uric acid level was. And if it starts to rise above the target level, then the patient's going to want to do something about it, and the physician's going to want to do something about it. And we could get into a much more preventative treatment rather than actually dealing with trying to treat the disease after people have had uric acid deposited in their body for years.
1: Well, Dr. Mackay, such a pleasure to speak with you again, and I hope you'll come back and keep us updated.
0: Moira, it's always a pleasure to talk to you. I'd be happy to come back maybe once we get the results from our clinical trials and we're going to move forward with regulatory approval. It would be great to talk to you again and tell your listeners about what we found out.
1: And bring the band.
0: I will bring the band.
1: Thanks so much, Sam.
0: Thank you.
1: Dr. James Mackay is the co-founder, president, and CEO of Crystallis Therapeutics. 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
1: This week in KQED Arts, a preview of the Portola Music Festival returning to San Francisco later this month, plus rap icon Mac Dre got a new street named after him in Vallejo. You can listen and read about it at kqed.org/arts. It's time now for a perspective. Ali Shravi shares about how he developed the assertiveness to excel in soccer and other areas of life.
3: Fight for the ball, Ali, said my dad. Sounding supportive, yes, serious. Driving back from another soccer game, he started his normal spiel on my performance. Yes, I knew it was constructive criticism, but for some reason, every game and post-game talk felt the same. It was routine. Get the ball, dribble, then pass or shoot, and afterwards sit in the car and listen to my dad dissect my lack of aggression. Most post-game talks usually resulted with me in my bedroom, contemplating if I had made the right decision or not. But this time, something was different in his voice. Every word he said about assertiveness seemed to click. This time, the motivation to fight for the ball engraved itself in me. Many people assume players in sports have this aggressive personality, but I lacked this assertive mentality that would help me compete. All the fancy dribbling and the strong, accurate shot I had honed were great distinguishers, but the one skill I lacked was the courage to fight for the ball. An abundance of strength and towering height would only be an advantage if I clinched the motivation and took it to heart. From then on, I would commit to every challenge, sprint for any ball, and defend to the point where people question if I'm even a striker. Confidence is not inherent, but gained through commitment. To this day, I pour my soul into everything I tackle. From soccer, to my business and finance competitions, to my work in robotics, I assert myself. I take initiative in projects and steer prototypes to completion. In fact, I'm even working on creating a nonprofit business incubator, preparing other passionate business students to have that same fight-for-the-ball mindset for their own goals. But no matter what you truly are fighting for, keep that same mindset. With a perspective, I'm Ali Shravi.
1: 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Would you like to submit a perspective? 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And to start with your perspective, go to kqed.org/perspectives and click on submission guidelines, and who knows what'll happen. Reveal is coming up later on this afternoon at 4 with your host Al Letson. It's all about a fatal cat disease, a treatment that's not legal. There's a group of cat lovers that have created an international black market for cat medicine. That story and more coming up on Reveal 4 o'clock this afternoon. And then All Things Considered at 5.
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6: A decade ago, Bill McKibben was fighting gas fracking. 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
1: Weekend Edition starts at 5 a.m. and goes until 10 a.m. every weekend here on KQED. I'm Beth Heisinger. The time now, 20 minutes before 7.
8: I'm Windsor Johnston with these headlines. Saudi Arabia says it has shut down a major oil pipeline after it was attacked by drones on Friday. The move puts another vital oil shipping route at risk as Iran continues to blockade the Strait of Hormuz. In the meantime, Tehran says it will sign an agreement on Monday with Oman to temporarily reopen the waterway. President Trump is spending the weekend in Ireland. He's holding talks with Irish leaders and meeting with business executives. Trump will also attend the Irish Open at his golf course in Doombeg. The Federal Reserve is expected to raise interest rates by a quarter point when it meets next week. The outlook shifted after Friday's report showed consumer prices rose 0.4% in August. I'm Windsor Johnston, NPR News in Washington.
1: Well, I think we're going from sweating in our sheets to batting me down the hatches because we have a lot of wind with the sunshine today, 40 miles per hour possible in the South Bay particularly. 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
0: This is Weekend Edition from NPR News. I'm Scott Simon. Harry Flynn had a tough war. So tough, he usually turns away questions by shrugging and saying, others had it as bad. It's London, 1949. Flynn's a former war reporter who finds congenial employment working for the Festival of Britain, a government event to celebrate the ingenuity and grit of a nation that heroically prevailed during World War II, but lost its worldwide empire. Our Noble Selves is the new novel from Kate Atkinson, best-selling author of Life After Life and A God in Ruins. She joins us from the BBC in London. Thanks so much for being with us.
9: It's a pleasure. You're welcome. Thank you. Nice to speak to you.
0: Tell us about Harry Flynn's tough war.
9: Well, he is a reporter in London, and he gets sent out to the Far East, to Singapore, and he's told, you know, Singapore, Fortress Singapore, absolutely safe, the Japanese will not invade there. But by the time he gets there, the Japanese have started the invasion of Singapore, and he gets swept along with the army into imprisonment. He was then sent to the Burmese Railroad and worked there. As we know, there's terrible conditions on the railroad, so he had a 3 or 4 years of that and has now come back. A changed man, you might say.
0: What does Harry find, and I'll say comfortable, about working to put on this 1951 Festival of Britain?
9: He's not doing it as a career, obviously, because it's an ephemeral project. And I think he finds a kind of safe place for a while in the office. He's in a particular small part called the Eccentrics Corner, and they put out a request to the British people for ideas for the Eccentrics Corner and were flooded with strange and bizarre ideas. And
0: a rubber bus. That was my favorite.
9: Rubber bus which would collapse under a bridge. Yes, of course, it's very sensible, I think. I came across one recently in a museum that I didn't know was in the Festival of Britain, and it's a very complex arrangement, big, of glass tubes that has leeches in them, in each tube. And as the leeches rise up or rise down, you can tell the air pressure and the weather. So that actually found a place in the Eccentrics Corner. The fictional job, really, is to sort out the flowers from the weeds, but generally speaking, they're all weeds.
0: I love the scenes at work. It was what I think we would now call a workplace comedy in many ways.
9: Yes, somebody said to me something, oh, it's about an office and it's not working in an office. And I hadn't really looked at it that way, but of course it is an office comedy.
0: Harry goes out for a drink with Delphine, French woman,
9: yes,
0: one night.
9: French woman, very French woman. And he has no memory of the night beyond the first drink, and then she disappears. So a lot of suspicion then falls on him. It's not as if her, you know, her corpse turns up, but she's just appears to have stepped off the planet. And so he becomes more and more under suspicion for having done something to her, which we don't know if he has because he's completely blacked out for the whole period.
0: Among your many memorable characters, the ones who appear briefly as well as the major ones, could you tell us about Mitzi?
9: Oh, Mitzi. I feel terrible really because Mitzi's based on a real person.
0: But yes.
9: No, the phrase I'm using here is that she was inspired by a real person. She was a TV cook.
0: We have actually found video of some of her old
9: Have
0: jobs.
9: You have you found her Christmas special on YouTube?
0: I believe we have found her Christmas special, yes.
9: Once you've seen that, you can never forget it.
10: Let's draw a breath. Let me wipe my hands clean because I want to tackle the thing that men infuriate me over most. Haven't you seen them getting scarlet in the face and struggling with the Christmas bird when they do the carving, using this ridiculous thing with a fork guard and a special carving knife? All you need is a pliable French knife like this and an ordinary table fork, and it's perfectly safe. Now, I'm going to do this very slowly so that you can see exactly. I'm going to turn this bird this side first of all and show you. You make a stroke where the skin joins the leg and thigh.
9: She was an extraordinary woman, Fanny Craddock. You know, she'd had to sort of pull herself up by her bootstraps and earn her own living. And, you know, she wrote lots of novels, which I only discovered quite late on. But she was really one of the very first TV cooks.
10: And that is my whole aim and object in these programs, to share with you the ways that I have found that life is easier for the housewife. Because, you know, it's my considered opinion that Christmas

0: This is Weekend Edition from NPR News. I'm Scott Simon.
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1: And this week in our political breakdown newsletter, it's decision time for the governor. 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I'm Beth Huizinga, sunny and breezy all the way to the coast today after the morning overcast, especially in the South Bay. Clouds will linger a little longer. And then winds out of the northwest up to about 20 miles per hour. That could increase to about 30 miles per hour this afternoon here at the shoreline. And 40 mile per hour winds are talked about for the South Bay by the National Weather Service for today. Temperature-wise, we're looking at much cooler temperatures, upper 60s and low 70s at the coast and around the shore here, and the low 80s will be in the high in the warmer inland areas, 80 degrees in Santa Cruz today. 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
0: From NPR News in Washington, D.C., this is Weekend Edition. I'm Scott Simon. This hour, President Trump in Ireland, Ron Elving on the week in politics, then remembering how people from many nations lost loved ones in the 9/11 attacks, and Emily St. John Mandel's new novel, Exit Party, set in a U.S. that's come apart. The stories often leap over time and space. How does the novelist keep track? Post-it notes?
3: There was one novel where I tried to do that kind of detective on the trail of a serial killer style board. The red yarn, you got the points of connection, you got the photos and the ideas. And it was kind of cumbersome.
0: First, we have our newscast. 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
4: Live from NPR News in Washington, I'm Winsor Johnston. President Trump is once again accusing Canada of taking advantage of the United States. Speaking in Dublin this morning, he said without evidence that Canadians are eager to end the escalating trade fight.
5: The United States has been ripped off for 50 years by Canada. They don't need their product and they need our product. They do all of their business almost with us and do very little with them. But, you know, they've taken advantage of our farmers and all. So that's it. Canada wants to make a deal very bad.
4: This week, Canada imposed retaliatory tariffs of up to 50% on roughly $20 billion worth of American goods. The move matches new U.S. tariffs on Canadian imports that took effect last month. Trump is spending the weekend in Ireland. He's meeting with the country's president and prime minister. On Sunday, he's expected to present the trophy at the Irish Open at his family's golf resort. Iran says it will sign an agreement Monday to temporarily reopen the Strait of Hormuz. NPR's Hadil Al-Shalti reports the deal will be signed during a meeting with Arab nations.
6: The agreement between Oman and Iran to temporarily reopen the Strait of Hormuz has been in the works for weeks. It maps out routes that will allow ships to enter the waterway from the Iranian side and exit from the Omani end. In an interview with an Indian media outlet, Iranian President Masoud Pezeshkian said the agreement would be signed at a meeting with Arab states on the Persian Gulf. Iran said that 8 foreign ministers will be attending. The Iranian blockade of the strait has affected global oil supplies. U.S. diesel prices hit a new American high at an average of $6 a gallon. Hadil Al-Shalji, NPR News, Istanbul.
4: The Justice Department says an Afghan woman accused of supporting an ISIS-inspired terrorist plot in the U.S. has been deported. NPR's Ryan Lucas reports the case against the woman was the first ever in a special long-dormant court.
7: U.S. authorities arrested 47-year-old Nazira Hajizadeh in July at her home in Texas. Hajizadeh is originally from Afghanistan, but was a legal permanent resident of the U.S. Last year, her son and son-in-law were convicted for plotting an attack on Election Day 2024. American authorities say Hajizadeh supported the plot and worked to radicalize her family. The Justice Department decided not to charge her, though, and instead brought her before the Alien Terrorist Removal Court, a special court created in 1996 but never before used by the Justice Department. Now the department says Hajizadeh has been deported after waiving her rights to challenge her detention and agreeing to her removal. Ryan Lucas, NPR News, Washington.
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8: Live from KQED News, I'm Billy Cruz. The price of diesel in California has shot to all-time record highs in recent days. It's now over $8 a gallon. KQED's Azul Dahlstrom-Ekman reports.
9: The rise in diesel prices is being driven by the U.S. war in Iran, but also the Russian war in Ukraine. That means higher costs for consumers, whether it's by truck, tractor, or train. Basically anything sold at a store relies on diesel, says Patrick DeHaan, head of petroleum analysis at GasBuddy.
10: Although your pizza delivery and your grocery store bill does not have a line item for diesel, it is baked in. And the baked-in cost is about to dramatically increase and trickle down to all of those other consumer goods.
9: Ukrainian attacks on Russian oil refineries have led Russia to halt diesel exports, limiting supply from a top exporter. DeHaan says a price drop will require de-escalation in those conflicts. I'm Azul Dahlstrom-Ekman, KQED News.
8: A San Francisco supervisor is calling for stronger enforcement of existing laws for electric bikes in the city. Supervisor Alan Wong is set to introduce a resolution next week asking city agencies to step up enforcement, increase accountability for companies and rider education, and also to track data on speeding and collisions. Wong says he's concerned about potential safety risks.
11: That's the main thing here, and it's just something that has been bubbling up in my neighborhood, and I want to make sure that we take appropriate action to make sure that people are feeling safe and nobody gets hurt.
8: Wong represents the Sunset District, which he says has a high number of elderly residents who are particularly vulnerable to collisions. I'm Billy Cruz, KQED News.
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0: This is Weekend Edition from NPR News. I'm Scott Simon. Thank you for being with us. President Trump arrived in Dublin early today. He was greeted by Irish President Kathleen Connolly, who has called the president a bully, and sat down with the Prime Minister, or Taoiseach, Micheál Martin.
5: I don't want to cause any problems, but I will tell you, I'd love to see it unified. I have friends on both sides, great people. They're Irish people. How can they be bad, right? I'd love to see it unified.
0: President riffing on the deep divide between Connolly and Martin's Republic of Ireland and Northern Ireland, which is part of the UK. From the 1960s until 1998's Good Friday Accords, political and sectarian violence killed more than 3,500 people on both sides of the border, the majority of them civilians. The president then flew to his golf club in Doonburg, which is hosting the Irish Open. NPR White House correspondent Franco Ordonez is traveling with the president. Franco, thanks so much for being with us.
12: Thanks for having me, Scott.
0: Anytime the president travels to Europe, fraught relations with even traditional allies loom large. This trip is already no exception, but it's generally expected to be low-stakes visit, isn't it?
12: Yeah, for sure. I mean, I see this as being a more friendly visit. I mean, Trump's basically, Scott, trying to squeeze a little diplomacy into a golf weekend. I mean, there is, of course, always potential for fireworks when President Trump is meeting with a foreign leader, especially a European foreign leader. But here, both sides are going to be focused on the strong economic ties. I mean, as he has with other European nations, Trump has accused Ireland of taking advantage of the U.S., pointing to the large concentration of American pharmaceutical companies in Ireland. But Ireland actually continues to invest heavily in the U.S., even amid broad tariffs against the European Union, which Ireland is, of course, a member. The chief of Ireland's Economic Development Agency actually told me that Ireland is now the sixth largest investor in the U.S., which is quite a lot for a small country that's basically the same size as South Carolina.
0: You mentioned some of the tensions with Europe over trade, but President Trump also has issues with Europe about military defense. How does that figure into his relationship with Ireland?
12: Yeah, certainly Trump has not been happy with European leaders, particularly NATO leaders, about what he sees as their lack of help for the U.S. in its war with Iran. He was actually at a meeting with the Taoiseach at the White House earlier this year where Trump delivered some of the harshest criticism of NATO leaders, you know, calling them foolish for not helping reopen the Strait of Hormuz. The Taoiseach actually tried to push back, very delicately so, in defending NATO leaders and emphasizing the importance of the transatlantic relationship.
0: And President Trump also wants Europe to be less dependent on U.S. military power, doesn't he?
12: You know, that's where the Ireland relationship becomes much more interesting, because Ireland is not a member of NATO. It's militarily neutral. And it's because of that it has been able to avoid some of the tensions that Trump has had with NATO allies over burden sharing and support for the U.S. Daniel Mulhall, who served as Ireland's ambassador to the U.S. during Trump's first administration, told me that the military neutrality gives Ireland a different angle to deal with Trump than much of the rest of Europe.
13: I think where the Irish role might be most useful is in relation to being a bridge between the European Union and the United States, not in the defense area because we're not actually involved in NATO, but rather in the area of economic policy.
0: Let's dig into that a little more, Franco. Is Ireland the model?
12: It's a bit more complicated than that. There are drawbacks to the military neutral model. Some analysts argue that it makes Ireland more vulnerable. That said, in many ways, Ireland is doing the things that Trump wants the rest of Europe to do. I mean, the relationship goes well beyond St. Patrick's Day celebrations and parades.
0: NPR's Franco Ordonez, thanks so much for being with us.
12: Thank you, Scott.
14: Good morning. I'm Claire Green. I'm here with Ethan Tovin Lindsay. And you chose KQED this morning, and there's a reason for that. I know Scott Simon's one of them, but this is your place for current events, culture, and Bay Area news. 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
16: You know what happens if you don't vote? You go to hell. You know that. Okay? You go to hell. And I don't want that to happen to you, so please go and vote.
0: That is the president delivering closing remarks in Dallas Thursday at what was billed as a Republican midterm convention. He also spoke on the first night of the two-night event. NPR's Ron Elving joins us. Ron, thanks so much for being with us.
17: Good to be with you, Scott.
0: Conventions normally feature delegates and party business like nominations and policy platforms. This was something different, though, wasn't it?
9: Yes, this was not a convention with that sort of conventional work to do. This was strictly a party pep rally, and a highly personal one. It was about electing Republicans to state and local offices in November, yes, but what we saw was less about those candidates than it was about President Trump, who is not even on the ballot in November. Now, the theory is that certain Republicans don't turn out when Trump isn't on the ballot. So the big to-do in Dallas was meant to persuade those folks that Trump is on the ballot and they have skin in the game. It is certainly made the point that Trump cares about these midterms. We even just heard him say that Republicans listening, if they didn't vote, they would go to hell. Now, of course, we assume this was just another case of Trump being a little over the top, caught up in the moment. Ascending people to hell would seem to require an even greater expansion of presidential authority than anything we've seen yet.
0: A prominent Fox News host asked the president about the idea floated to send $5,000 payments to Americans if Republicans held onto the House and Senate in November. Here's that exchange.
17: But they're saying you're buying the election. You want to buy the election. Why not just give the money now? If you have the money, why not give it now?
18: Because they can't. I'll tell you what. Because the Democrats can't do it. Because with them, it's negative growth. With us, it's so positive.
0: Now, of course, Fox is often considered friendly territory for the president.
9: Yes, but Fox also conducts and publishes respected polls, and it has people who can ask questions voters are asking, such as this one, and they can elicit answers as nonsensical as the one we just heard.
0: We ought to know, too, when our colleague Steve Inskeep asked NPR political correspondent Stephen Fowler how Trump's idea to pay taxpayers' own money would work, the answer was simply it wouldn't.
9: That is a good way to bet.
0: Trump marked 25 years since the 9/11 attacks at the Pentagon yesterday. Vice President Vance was at the New York ceremony with living ex-presidents and first ladies. What stood out to you about this anniversary?
9: The connection to the present, Scott. The through line from the fear and the panic that Americans felt on 9/11 and the disrupted and divisive politics we have seen since. 9/11 brought Americans closer together in that moment, brought the civilized world closer to Americans. But the policies that were pursued after 9/11, of wars in Afghanistan and Iraq and now against Iran, these overseas adventures have not assured our safety. Neither has the administration's embrace of tariffs or its attitude of it's us against the world. So it's amazing to think our government doesn't even want to be allies with anyone, it seems, anymore, not even Canada. And that's not to mention the post-9/11 domestic policies, the scapegoating and the secret surveillance and the denial of rights. 9/11 was a monstrous tragedy, but it also could have been a historic wake-up call and a great unifying force for America and the world, like Pearl Harbor was before World War II. For a time, it seemed it might be, but that time was long ago.
0: NPR senior contributor Ron Elving. Ron, thanks so much. Talk to you
9: Thank
0: later.
9: Thank you, Scott.
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14: 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I'm Claire Green. 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
0: This is Weekend Edition from NPR News. I'm Scott Simon. The Federal Reserve's Open Market Committee meets next week. It directs one of the Fed's biggest tools. That's the interest rate. Raise the interest rate, it can act as a brake on the economy. Lower it, and it can act as an accelerator. It is so powerful that Fed chairs traditionally manage it with care, often signaling what they intend to do before they actually change rates. But as NPR's Raphael Nam reports, Fed Chair Kevin Warsh doing things differently.
19: There's a big debate going on with even bigger potential consequences. To understand it, it helps to back up to 2020. The pandemic was hitting, and with panic in the streets, the Fed took one of the biggest actions it could. It cut interest rates to near zero and took other steps to support the economy. Chair Jerome Powell also had a pledge. Rates would stay this way for a while.
20: We're not thinking about raising rates. We're not even thinking about raising rates.
19: It was the Fed's way to signal we'll do whatever it takes to help the economy. Interest rates influence all kinds of borrowing costs, and slashing them can lead financial firms to charge less for a mortgage, for example, encouraging people to buy homes. But within a year, things were changing. Inflation was starting to surge. Economists and investors were raising the alarm. Powell, though, had committed to low rates, and he wasn't going to change that on a dime. So he started signaling that change was coming, starting in late 2021.
20: The risk of higher inflation becoming entrenched has increased. It's certainly increased. I don't think it's high at this moment, but I think it's increased.
19: Powell was following the same playbook that Fed chairs since Ben Bernanke in the Great Recession have used. Avoid surprises. After steadily signaling what's coming up, the Fed finally raised rates nearly half a year later. Many on Wall Street thought it was too late, among them Kevin Warsh. Since being nominated by President Trump in February, Warsh has made clear he thinks the Fed spends too much time talking about what it's gonna do instead of just doing it. So in July, with inflation rising, Warsh tried a new approach, not hinting what might come next.
21: We are on the job. We will deliver. We are focused like a laser on making sure we can do it. But the suggestion that we're going to be able to do it with our magic wand is one I want to disabuse you and everyone else of.
19: It was seen as the equivalent of saying, don't worry about it. We got this. Investors, though, were not impressed. After his press conference, markets tanked as investors wondered, hang on, this is a very divided Fed. Do they have a clear game plan of how to tackle inflation? So Warsh recalibrated. In a major speech last month, he sought to reassure investors. Judge us for what we do, not what we say.
21: a quieter Fed, a more purposeful Fed in its communications, is better able to meet its objectives. And we can be held accountable for delivering on our remit, the only true test of our credibility.
19: Warsh is still the new kid on the block, and investors cut him some slack. This all may sound like a geeky debate, but it's not. The Fed chair has the power to move markets around the world with a single sentence. Getting the messaging right is important. Professor Mark Tomjanovich at Millersville University in Pennsylvania says the Fed owes it to the American public to explain its thinking.
2: You have a bunch of non-elected officials who are driving policy, and you're going to say, hey, we're not going to explain our decision-making process. I don't think we're at the point in our society today where that trust is just given.
19: Warsh believes he can say less and still earn that trust. His next policy meeting is just days away. Rafael Nam, NPR News.
3: Psst. 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
3: Woo! 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
3: And then you can say, you know, like later on today, or you're at a barbecue or something later, you go, yeah, man. KQED, yeah, I gave him $300. Yeah, actually, you gave him $100, but you know, you got triples.
15: Yeah.
3: Yeah, I threw him three bills. Yeah, that's all good. Okay, so come on, make a gift. We really need to get this fund drive off the ground. You know, it's really, it's been a tough week of news, et cetera, but you're here with us and we're so glad to have you here this morning. If you give $8, $20, $35,
15: it'll get tripled.
3: Yeah, and you're going to get a great thank you gift. We have this black crew neck sweater, which we'll talk about a little later. It's like a sweatshirt, but it's really yummy. And it's really soft.
15: And you
3: really
15: can wear that at the barbecue, and people go, well, wow, where'd you get that sweater from? Where'd you get that hat?
3: Yeah.
15: I gave three bills to KQED.
3: That's right. How cool is that? 1-800-937-8850, kqed.org/donate. 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
15: We've been getting these people calling in, these members of the community calling in and commenting about how important KQED is for them. 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This is the moment. We got defunded last year. There are, comments from the FCC, from the chair of the FCC. There are real challenges to public media and public interest journalism going on right now. And we need you, we need all of us to stand up and say, this is very valuable to us. We need this to understand, to keep democracy functioning. It's the fourth estate. 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And you, make that happen when you give. 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
3: And you feel great. It's like going to the ice cream store. You're calling to get, or you're contributing for something that you want. So do it this morning. 1-800-937-8850.
0: Yesterday marked a quarter century since the 9/11 terrorist attacks. I still remember. I will always remember. Walking the streets of Lower Manhattan through rows of faces and photographs pasted on lampposts and walls with urgent, wrenching words. Have you seen my wife? Last seen 8:20 a.m. Tuesday. Have you seen our daughter, our father, my best friend? The question marks pierced into you like hooks. The attacks of September 11, 2001 were attacks on America. But America is made up of the world. The 2,977 people who were killed that day included people from more than 90 nations. Canada, India, Great Britain, South Korea, the Dominican Republic, and more. That's America. This week I remembered a poem dedicated to the 43 members of the Hotel Employees and Restaurant Employees International Union. Came to work that morning at Windows on the World restaurant atop the World Trade Center's North Tower. None of them survived the tower's collapse. The poem is called Alabanza in Praise of Local 100 by Martine Espada, and it reads in part,
4: Praise Manhattan from 107 flights up like Atlantis glimpsed through the windows of an ancient aquarium. Praise the great windows where immigrants from the kitchen could squint and almost see their world. Hear the chant of nations. Ecuador, Mexico, República Dominicana, Haiti, Yemen, Ghana, Bangladesh, Alabanza. Praise the kitchen in the morning where the gas burned blue on every stove and exhaust fans fired their diminutive propellers, hands cracked eggs with quick thumbs or sliced open cartons to build an altar of cans. Alabanza. Praise the busboy's music, the chime of his dishes and silverware in the tub, Alabanza. Praise the dish dog, the dishwasher who worked that morning because another dishwasher could not stop coughing or because he needed overtime to pile the sacks of rice and beans for a family floating away on some Caribbean island plagued by frogs, Alabanza. Praise the waitress who heard the radio in the kitchen and sang to herself about a man gone, Alabanza.
0: 25 years later, we still shudder to think of that day and pause to praise those who are gone.
15: Weekend edition with Scott Simon. 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It's incredibly important community building. What KQED provides is necessary in your life. So let's talk about some of the math that's necessary. 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
3: 1-800-937-8850. You know, it's been a quiet drive. It has not had a ton of momentum yet, and we really, really need to get the momentum because we're going to end on Friday. All right. So the way we get there is you decide this morning, you know, after you heard that really moving poem, that was so interesting. I felt like I was in that room. 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It was just, you know, very interesting in a positive way, not in the sad way, but just like all that momentum, all those lives, our lives were all here. And we need to hear from you. We need you to know that this matters to you because it matters tremendously to the people who work here. 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And if you love their work and you appreciate that they show up and they do their best for you, contribute to that, okay? 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
3: 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Oh, they're doing okay. They're doing okay. I gave. Mm-hmm. Good. Okay. That's good.
15: Mm-hmm.
3: Don't get yourself in that jam. 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I mean, Forum is just blown it up. It's just amazing what happens here. The California Report magazine, Political Breakdown, all the news reporters, they're here knocking it out of the ballpark.
15: Because of you.
3: 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So here's your chance. 1-800-937-8850. 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It's your moment. The light's on you.
0: This summer, we've been asking NPR's international correspondents, what's for breakfast? In Ukraine, it's curd cheese pancakes. Nigerians breakfast with fried dough. Lebanon loves flatbread so much the UN has certified it, part of an intangible cultural heritage. Today, we take you to Turkey, where breakfast is less a quick morning meal and more of an elaborate social ritual of sharing and conversation. NPR's Hadil Alshalchi reports from a Turkish city that is known for the morning meal.
6: Kahvaltıcılar Sokak, or Breakfast Street, in the eastern Turkish city of Van, is dedicated to the most important meal of the day. Lined with restaurants on one side, diners enjoy their breakfasts on plastic tables and chairs in the middle of the street, a tarp overhead for shade. The waiters accost diners walking by, urging them to sit at their tables. 62-year-old Sabri Bazir has worked on this street at a place called Sütçüfevzi for 45 years. The restaurant itself is 80 years old. Van is known countrywide as the Turkish breakfast capital. In 2014, the city broke the Guinness World Record for the largest breakfast on earth, with nearly 52,000 people attending. Located on a high plateau surrounded by pasture-rich mountains, Van's cold winters demanded calorie-dense morning meals. Herders and farmers developed preserved dairy and grain-based food that could withstand harsh weather. People who do heavy work need a good breakfast, says Bazir. In the mid-20th century, Van's milk parlors evolved into specialized kahvaltı salonları, or breakfast salons. Rather than serving full meals throughout the day, these spots focused on early morning to mid-afternoon breakfast. Bazir leads the way through the small restaurant and into the kitchen. It's hot, and the cooks labor over frying pans and stir vats of cream. Bazir says their dairy products are all made in-house. Look, the milk has boiled and now it's brewing on the stove, says the cook. They explain that after brewing, they let it sit overnight, arriving at 4:30 the next morning to cut and skim the cream layer off the top of the milk. Bazir opens an industrial metal refrigerator and pulls out a tray of white cream. This will be for tomorrow morning, he says. Eaten with bread and honey, the cream is a staple of the Turkish breakfast, but it's only one of a dozen plates on the spread. Bazir points some out as a waiter sets them down. Tzatziki with butter, black olives, apricot jam, herby cheese, pure honey, white cheese, and cheddar cheese. There's also potatoes, sausages, eggs. And the breakfast isn't complete without black tea in a traditional tulip glass. Yemen Demir is a native of Van who now lives in Ankara. He's here with 10 other men at a long table. It's their annual high school reunion. He says a Turkish breakfast isn't just about the food. The way they present it is very beautiful, Demir says. A Van breakfast reminds him of home, but also another special meaning. It's how he wooed his wife. It's much more impressive for us to go to a nice weekend breakfast rather than a romantic dinner, Demir says. For us, romance is synonymous with breakfast. Hadil Alshalchi, NPR News, Van, Turkey.
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1: And we appreciate you so much. I'm Beth Huizenga. Weather-wise, for our Saturday, we're looking at sunshine and a lot of wind as well. Coming out of the northwest, up to 20, 30, even 40 miles per hour in the South Bay. Very cool temperatures, especially compared to what we've had. High 60s at the coast and in San Francisco, low 70s around the shoreline. 77 the high in the Napa Valley today, 83 in Sonoma County, 78 degrees expected for high in San Jose, 71 in Oakland, 20 minutes before 8.
10: I'm Windsor Johnston with these headlines. President Trump has arrived in Ireland for a two-day visit. His schedule includes meetings with government and business leaders in Dublin. He'll then travel to his golf resort to present the Irish Open Trophy. Saudi Arabia says it has shut down a major oil pipeline after it was attacked by drones. Saudi officials say they were launched from Iraq, where the prime minister has ordered an investigation. The East-West pipeline is a key alternative to shipping oil through the blockaded Strait of Hormuz. The national average for diesel has jumped 28 cents in just a week. AAA says a gallon now costs an average of $6.16. I'm Winter Johnston, NPR News in Washington.
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0: This is Weekend Edition from NPR News. I'm Scott Simon. This week's Amazon cargo plane crash in Miami raising concerns about the little-known carrier that operated the flight. Former employees at the company 21 Air were sounding alarms about the carrier's safety practices years before the accident. Crashes also prompting questions about why the company was flying for Amazon at all. And because Joel Rose has been following the story, Joel, thanks so much for being with us.
5: Hey, Scott.
0: Before we start, we ought to note that Amazon is a financial supporter of NPR and pays to distribute some of our content. What do we know about the crash so far?
5: Investigators have not given a probable cause yet, but they have released some evidence from the cockpit voice recorder and the flight data recorder. And that picture looks bad for the pilots. One pilot told the other that they were going too fast. There were multiple automatic warnings in the cockpit, but the pilots went ahead with this landing anyway, hurtling about 1,300 feet past the end of the runway, crashing into two vehicles on the ground. Five people were killed. Five more were injured.
0: What do other pilots say?
5: I talked to Ross Amer. He's a former airline captain for United Airlines, now an aviation industry consultant. Here's some of what he told me.
8: In my 60 years of flying, I've never seen such a terrible performance from a crew member. It was a very, very unstable approach from the beginning, from get-go.
5: Amer says that pilots in this situation are trained to go around and attempt the landing again, and he does not understand why the pilots in this case did not do that, though it could be a case of inexperience. The captain was certified on the Boeing 767 for less than 5 months, the first officer for only a year and a half. Amer says that cargo airlines like 21 Air in this case can be a stepping stone for pilots who are on their way to other airlines. But typically, an inexperienced pilot would be paired with a more experienced one.
0: Joel, you talked to a former pilot at 21 Air. What did he have to say?
5: Yes, I talked to Carl Suhring. He's a veteran pilot and the former president of 21 Air's pilot union. Suhring said that the carrier had trouble attracting good pilots because it did not pay as much as other carriers.
11: My perspective on that is if we want to get experienced pilots here, we have to be willing to compensate them. And then unfortunately, when that was lower than standard, then guys would simply go elsewhere with opportunities that look more promising.
5: Suhring, I should note, was fired in 2022. He says in retaliation for raising concerns about safety, he has now filed a whistleblower lawsuit against the company. As part of that case, several other former employees say they too were concerned and that the company discouraged them from reporting their safety concerns. The company disputed those allegations in testimony for the case. 21 Air did not respond to our request for comment, but they did give a statement to the Wall Street Journal. Quote, our entire organization has focused on deploying the right training, protocols, and procedures in all aspects of operational safety, unquote. The company also said it would evaluate the findings of the investigators in this case.
0: Joel, how much does Amazon rely on companies like 21 Air?
5: So Amazon has a network of contract carriers. At the moment, there are nine of them with more than 100 jets, according to the aviation analytics company Cirium. And that includes some pretty familiar names, Alaska and Allegiant Airlines, among them. Critics, though, wonder why the company is using some of these smaller carriers, including 21 Air, which Captain Ross Amer called a, quote, fly-by-night operation. Amazon vigorously disputed that description. In a statement, the company said that this is standard practice across the aviation industry and that Amazon contracts with carriers that are certified by safety regulators at the Federal Aviation Administration. An Amazon spokesperson said, quote, nothing is more important to us than safety, unquote.
0: What's the next step for the investigation into the Miami crash?
5: Amazon and 21 Air both say that they are cooperating with the National Transportation Safety Board. The chair, Jennifer Homendy, says investigators are seeking to understand how these two companies work together, what sort of safety policies are in place. Homendy said this week that she was not familiar with the safety complaints about 21 Air, but she did urge anyone with anything relevant to share to get in touch. Typically, the NTSB releases a preliminary report within about a month of an accident.
0: NPR's Joel Rose, thanks so much.
5: You're welcome.
15: Think about what journalism on KQE does. 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Just right now, we have KQED journalists deployed across the nine Bay Area counties looking into this year's midterm elections, how it's going to impact us. 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I'm Ethan Tovin Lindsay, and I'm joined by Claire Green.
3: Man, you guys are getting into the weeds. School boards, eh?
15: School boards.
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1: Never know what you'll get from a song by Nate Amos. Folk, country, rock, electronic, dance, all are a part of his music. He is in the experimental band Water From Your Eyes. His solo project is called This Is Laurel.

0: Yeah, you can be the singer in our band this morning. Why don't you give us a call and get a contribution tripled and say, you know, I love Scott Simon. I love Weekend Edition Saturday. And I love that Ethan Tobin Lindsay and Claire Green are there to bug me and remind me that it doesn't come for free, that we voluntarily make contributions to KQED. And yeah, let me do that this morning.
1: What's Sing that solo. Let's do it.
0: What's that number again? Why, it's
1: 1-800-937-8850. 1-800.
0: Oh, God.
1: Sing instead of me. Step up. 1-800-937-8850.
0: Or kqed.org/donate. And what's happening this morning is your contribution, telling me that...
1: is tripled. Will be tripled.
0: Yes.
1: Seriously, this is what Weekend Edition, this is what KQED provides, is incredible music, is incredible culture. In fact, one of the things we've learned in the last couple of years is that people, you know, there's a lot of bad news out in the world. There is a lot of depressing news. People need a break. And so we've been intentionally sending our reporters to track out what the great stuff that's going out in the community, what brings us all together, what makes this community great. And you can say, hey, I appreciate that right now. 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
0: Gratitude, not attitude. 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
2: 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Let's go to traffic now this morning. We're going to start in Burlingame. Here's Christina Samra.
3: Good morning. A solo crash is blocking the middle lane of Southbound 101 before Burlingame Avenue in Burlingame. Traffic, though, seems to be going through the area pretty smoothly. Meanwhile, in Redwood City, northbound 280 after Farm Hill Boulevard, a solo spin out there is blocking the right shoulder. And speaking of northbound 280, in San Francisco, it's sluggish and stretches between 101 and Cesar Chavez. Christine Samra for KQED.
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4: From NPR News in Washington, D.C., this is Weekend Edition. I'm Scott Simon. This hour, Houthi militia sees a major port on the Red Sea, and Saudi Arabia shuts down a crucial pipeline. What that means for us this hour. And later, debris from 9/11 damaged the pipe organ at Trinity Church in Lower Manhattan. Father Michael Byrd says it was a huge loss.
5: And for us was a call to, in the midst of all of that destruction, be a force of love.
4: And now an organ peals in Trinity again, then Kate Atkinson's new novel set in post-war London. First, we have our newscast. Today is Saturday, September 12, 2026.
6: Live from NPR News in Washington, I'm Janine Herbst. President Trump says he'd love it if Northern Ireland, now a part of the UK, reunites with its southern neighbor. He made the comment at the start of a two-day visit to Ireland. This morning he met with the Irish Taoiseach, or Prime Minister, in Dublin. NPR's Franco Ordonez reports Trump's had tensions with European leaders over trade and military defense.
7: Ireland is not a member of NATO. It's militarily neutral. And it's because of that, it has been able to avoid some of the tensions that Trump has had with NATO allies over burden sharing and support for the U.S. Daniel Mulhall, who served as Ireland's ambassador to the U.S. during Trump's first administration, told me that the military neutrality gives Ireland a different angle to deal with Trump than much of the rest of Europe.
6: NPR's Franco Ordonez traveling with the president. Trump's now on the West Coast to watch the Irish Open at his golf course. Mail-in voting for midterm elections are underway in some states, including Alabama, North Carolina, and Wisconsin. This as election officials wait for a Supreme Court ruling on President Trump's push for new restrictions, as NPR's Hansi Lo Wang reports.
8: The Supreme Court is deciding whether to allow the U.S. Postal Service to refuse to deliver mail-in ballots to voters in states where election officials do not turn over voter lists to the mailing agency and do not have certain barcodes on their ballot envelopes. We should note USPS is a financial supporter of NPR. A federal judge blocked those requirements after finding the Postal Service has no authority to impose them. Tammy Patrick of the National Association of Election Officials says many voters can prepare now.
9: No matter what has changed in your state or how you decide you want to go and vote, make a plan early. And don't wait until the last day of the polls.
8: Still, Patrick says the USPS plan would put some voters at risk of losing the ability to exercise their right to vote, including many disabled voters and those living in places without polling sites. Hansi Lo Wang, NPR News.
6: India is hosting the BRICS summit this weekend with the presidents of Russia, China, and Iran. The group brings together 11 major emerging markets and developing countries to give them a voice to counter the West. NPR's Omkar Kandikar has more.
10: Today, it has expanded to include nearly a dozen countries and represents around half the world's population. The bloc was created in 2009 to collaborate on political, economic, and security issues. But analysts say their internal rivalries and differences on the recent wars in Ukraine and Iran have stymied progress. One thing they do agree on, reducing dependence on the US dollar for trade. And this year, India plans to push for a special BRICS currency. President Trump has previously threatened 100% tariffs if they try to replace the dollar. The White House hasn't commented on this year's summit yet. Omkar Khandekar, NPR News, New Delhi.
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11: Live from KQED News, I'm Billy Cruz. San Mateo County supervisors are set to consider a new permitting system next week for automated robots entering work sites. The proposal would require businesses using AI-controlled humanoid robots in restaurants, hotels, or other sites to pay for insurance and permit fees to mitigate potential job losses and risks to public safety, such as lithium-ion battery fires. Supervisor Ray Mueller says he met with first responders, academics, and others to develop the proposed ordinance.
12: I think it's really important that local government not be afraid to step into this vacuum of oversight and make sure that we're providing for the public safety of our residents.
11: Mueller says the county hasn't actually seen these robots in use yet, but they are under development. A jury has reached a verdict in the civil trial of former Windsor Mayor Dominic Fapoli, who's been found liable in 7 sexual assaults and ordered to pay more than $13 million in damages. KRCB's Michelle Marquez has more from Sonoma County.
13: Fapoli was accused of multiple sexual assaults going back to 2001, and some allegations indicated Fapoli drugged the women prior to the assaults. The Sonoma County jury's decision was announced today after a nearly 8-week trial. Fapoli maintained his innocence during the proceedings and countered that he was the victim. Meanwhile, a 2024 investigation by the California Attorney General's office determined there was insufficient evidence to file criminal charges against Fapoli. For KQED News, I'm Michelle Marquez in Sonoma County.
11: And I'm Billy Cruz.
14: 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Sunshine today, a lot of wind out of the northwest, possibly up to 40 miles per hour in the south.
2: South Bay this afternoon, according to the National Weather Service, and high temperatures ranging from the upper 60s at the coast and around the bay, some low 70s, and getting into the mid 80s in the warmest inland areas.
1: 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Good morning. I'm Ethan Tovin-Lindsay. I'm joined by Claire Green.
0: And you know, Ethan, Saturdays are a little different on KQED. 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
0: Thank you for slowing that down. Oh, my goodness.
1: You got to keep up.
0: I know. 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I don't know how long Scott Simon has been with NPR, but it's a really long time. 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
1: And he's there.
0: He's right side up. 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
1: Dang.
0: I'm feeling pretty good, right?
1: Yeah.
0: Yeah. Throw it down, you know? 1-800-937-8850. Good morning. So nice to have you here. 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
4: This is Weekend Edition from NPR News. I'm Scott Simon. Thank you for being with us. Saudi Arabia, the world's largest exporter of oil, says that it has shut down a crucial pipeline after it was attacked by drones. The kingdom was relying on the east-west pipeline to export oil via the Red Sea, bypassing the Strait of Hormuz. But now Saudi Arabia is also facing a growing threat on the Red Sea after Iran-backed Houthi rebels made a series of military gains this week. We're joined now by April Longley Alley, a senior fellow at the Washington Institute and an expert on Yemen. Thanks so much for being with us.
15: Thank you for having me.
4: What do we know about the Houthi advances in Yemen over the past few days?
15: The most important development is that the Houthis have broken front lines in Yemen, and on Thursday they captured the strategic port city of Mocha on the Red Sea coast, and then they quickly punched south, and by Friday they had taken the entire Red Sea coastline down to the strategic Bab el-Mandeb choke point. And remember, the Houthis are Iranian-backed. They're a militant group, and they control most of North Yemen. But this did not come out of nowhere. Yemen's war has been heating up, and there's been this series of tit-for-tat escalations between the Houthis on one hand and Saudi Arabia and the Saudi-backed Yemeni government on the other. But what we saw this week and last week was a sharp escalation in violence, you know, at a time when the region's in flux.
4: What will the impact be? As we mentioned, Saudi Arabia has been forced to shut down this key pipeline. What will the impact be on Saudi Arabia and the global economy if it can't get oil through the Red Sea?
15: It is really huge. I mean, there are just limits to redundancy when it comes to the ability of Aramco to export oil. I mean, they are long-term thinkers, but there are only so many options. So effectively what it means for the region is that Iran and its allies are now the main power brokers in two critical maritime choke points that are very important to the flow of energy, and that is Strait of Hormuz and Bab el-Mandeb. So this gives Iran much more leverage at a time when the Trump administration is already struggling to wind down the Iran war and to manage Strait of Hormuz. This is just existential for Saudi Arabia. They're being squeezed from both sides of the peninsula right now. Hormuz on one side, Bab el-Mandeb on the other, and now Iraqi militias are also attacking from the north. And as you said, that Red Sea corridor has become vital to Saudi Arabia in the context of the war with Iran. They have an east-west pipeline that's now shut down that's able to export about 5 million barrels of oil per day at max capacity. And now we have the Houthis squeezing that from the south, and they're going to be forced, they've already been forced to try to export north, right, through pipelines and through Suez, which just adds a tremendous amount of 2 weeks to time to go around the Cape of Good Hope.
4: Axios reports that the Saudi Crown Prince has called President Trump, urging him to launch strikes against the Houthi rebels. Do you find that likely?
15: So until now, the U.S. has been hesitant to re-enter the Yemen conflict. I mean, let's remember the U.S. did have a major bombing campaign, Operation Rough Rider, in 2025, and it ended in a bilateral truce between the Houthis and the U.S. And so the U.S. had wanted to maintain this bilateral truce, not wanting to open another front before the midterm elections. They're wanting to kind of at least contain this regional conflict in some way. And so it does seem like at this point the bar for at least direct U.S. entry is high, but that doesn't mean it's impossible.
4: You note some of the military action we've seen in the past, and yet the Houthis remain a resilient force. What do you think they'd like to achieve in the coming weeks?
15: The bigger picture is that the Houthis want to control all of North Yemen and ideally Yemen, but this group also has ambitions beyond Yemen, and this is what is so critically important for the region. So they want to control this Red Sea corridor. The Iranians and the Houthis want to create a new reality in the region, a new status quo where they control these critical choke points, where they push the U.S. out of the region. So the order, the regional order is in flux, and they have a vision for where it wants to go. Now, in terms of the next few weeks, I think they feel like they have the wind at their back, and so they're probably going to try to consolidate the gains they've made on the coast and maybe push into more territory in Yemen.
4: April Longley Alley is a senior fellow at the Washington Institute. Thank you so much for joining us.
15: Thank you.
0: Boy, that part of the world is complicated. Good morning.
1: Thank goodness for reporters out there telling
0: us right?
1: What's going on.
0: Good morning. I'm Claire Green. I'm here with Ethan Lindsay Tovin. And we're thinking, hey, you know, it seems like if you're listening to us, KQED is part of your routine every Saturday, maybe every Saturday.
1: Maybe this is important to you.
0: Yeah. Breakfast. Listen to Weekend Edition. Later on, Wait, Don't Tell Me.
1: Maybe This American Life comes later.
0: Yeah.
1: The Moth.
0: Yeah. What a great way to spend a Saturday. Really fun programs to get away from all the storm and drum. How you say that? Drum and I shouldn't have tried to say that. Somebody's going to call up and go, anyway, so we're in a different footing here. So it's really nice to have you with us this morning. And we have something really nice happening here.
1: We have a triple challenge this morning. You can say, hey, I appreciate Weekend Edition times three. I appreciate Wait, Don't Tell Me times three. I appreciate local news. 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This is a really important reason. This is a really important time for me to give because we're raising money that must be raised. This is important. This is critical to continue shows like Weekend Edition. 1-800-937-8850.
0: So here we go. a great opportunity for you right now, an anonymous KQE donor, again, offering to triple donations. 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
1: But okay, Claire, before we go any further, let's get some things straight.
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0: Oh, wait, it's voluntarily.
1: Voluntarily. There's no bill.
0: Right.
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0: Explaining how we get funded is a great place to start. Donations of all sizes from lots of different people make KQED news and stories happen. The thing is, you know, nobody has to support KQED alone. One person gives this amount, another person gives that amount, someone else gives this other amount.
1: And then all that money's tripled. Someone else steps up and triples it.
0: Party with a triple. All right, so please put these gifts together, and then what do you get?
1: KQED.
0: Tap the hat three times. Boom. KQED.
1: Voila.
0: Woo. All right. 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
4: A summit meeting is taking place in New Delhi that includes countries, Iran and several Gulf nations, who are now at war. It's a meeting of a group called BRICS, and it represents about half of the population of the world. We're joined now from New Delhi by NPR's international correspondent, Dia Hadid. Dia, thanks very much for being with us.
16: Thank you, Scott.
4: What's the summit about?
16: Well, BRICS is effectively a forum for emerging economies. It's aimed at countering longstanding Western dominance. And there's leaders from more than a dozen countries who've turned up. And Scott, it's quite the gathering. China's President Xi Jinping and Russia's President Vladimir Putin are here. But for now, the attention is on those involved in the latest Mideast war, because the Iranian president is here. And Iran has been striking Gulf countries that are also at the summit. The United Arab Emirates, Bahrain, and Saudi Arabia. And that's because Iran accuses them of backing the United States. And just to set the scene a bit, the summit today comes just a day after Iranian-backed fighters in Yemen, they're known as the Houthis, appeared to consolidate control over another shipping route called Bab al-Mandeb. That route was emerging as an alternative for some Gulf oil exports through the Strait of Hormuz. You might recall that strait has been largely blocked since the Mideast war began in February.
4: Dramatic ingredients for a meeting. How has it played out so far?
16: So far, the Iranian president, Masoud Pezeshkian, has told audiences here that Iran and Oman have agreed on a joint route through the Strait of Hormuz, and they'll sign a deal on Monday. Now, we're seeking confirmation from Gulf states and also a response from President Trump, because he's previously threatened to bomb Oman. It's the other country that overlooks the Strait of Hormuz, because President Trump is demanding the unconditional reopening of the strait. The Iranian president said something else that may well enrage the president as well.
4: What did he say?
16: He's called on BRICS countries to build an alternative to the international payment system, basically ditch the dollar. And this part was broadcast by the Indian outlet ANI.
17: The Islamic Republic of Iran believes that economic resilience is not possible without diversifying trade partners, sources of financing, and payment channels.
16: The key words there, Scott, are diversifying payment channels.
4: And help us translate what that means.
16: It doesn't sound that exciting, but basically the bulk of all global trade presently is done in dollars. And that allows the United States to impose punishing sanctions, like on Russia and Iran. So these two countries, alongside other members of BRICS, have long called for the development of payment systems that bypass the dollar. And that would diminish American influence. During last year's BRICS summit, President Trump threatened extra tariffs on countries that he said aligned with the anti-American policies of BRICS.
4: Is it even a realistic proposition to replace the dollar in international transactions?
16: Experts say that's unlikely for now, if only because of conflicts between BRICS nations themselves, like United Arab Emirates, for instance, which recently halted all trade with Iran. But these nations do represent about a third of all global trade. Christopher Walker, the vice president at the think tank, the Center for European Policy Analysis, warns against complacency because he says America's biggest rival, China, is assuming a dominant role in BRICS.
18: They now see the grouping more as a geopolitical counterweight to the U.S. This is certainly one of the Chinese leadership's ambitions to flex its muscles. We absolutely should be concerned.
16: And with China hosting the summit next year, we can expect more of these muscular assertions of independence from the United States.
4: And here's Dia Hadid in New Delhi. Thanks so much.
16: You're welcome, Scott.
0: Another complicated situation, expanded and given some context, and there you go. That's Weekend Edition on KQED. Good morning, I'm Claire Green. I'm here with Ethan, Tove, and Lindsay.
1: Good morning.
0: And the first thing that you need to know is that everything you're hearing right now depends on listener donations.
1: It depends on it.
0: All right. And so that was like a real interesting piece we're going to get. And we're going to go into sports because the U.S. Open is happening. Lots going on in the courts there. But you need to know that this community is stepping up to keep KQED strong. 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
1: You know, we've heard this morning interviews with musicians. 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
0: We know what happens when a lot of generous people decide to give at the same time. 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
1: Scream to the neighbors.
0: All right, let's get to KQED this morning. Our block's going to knock it out of ballpark.
1: Yeah.
0: Momentum, excitement, and feeling that we're all in this together this morning. We're building on that energy. 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
1: 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And there's something else that makes today feel important. We are just a few weeks away from the midterms. The newsroom is already getting the voter guide ready. See all the political information you're seeing right now, the ads, the claims, the social media posts. 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
0: 1-800-937-8850. Join people like Jennifer in San Francisco, Moises in Milpitas, and Ann in Palo Alto.
1: Thank you, Jennifer, Moises, and Ann.
0: Yay! It's so nice to hear from the names of people donating because it helps you understand that, yeah, other people are out there. Think of that. Supporting KQED. Just like you, right?
1: Just like you. 1-800-937-8850. 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
0: And right now you can grab a really soft, fabulous black crew neck sweatshirt. 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
1: Yummy.
0: 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Why? 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
0: That's right. 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I believe it's a $35 a month contribution. We'll get you that crew neck. 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You don't care. 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
4: And now it's time for sports. U.S. Open Championship weekend and the NFL regular season kicks off. Michelle Steele joins us now. She writes the Steele Cut Substack on sports and economics. Good morning. And you're in Austin, right, for the Longhorns
19: Texas
4: hosting?
19: Texas Longhorns. Yeah, howdy, Scott. I'm surrounded by burnt orange and burnt ends.
4: Well, very good to talk to you. Let's get, by the way, your howdy was immaculate.
19: I've been practicing.
4: Let me ask, U.S. Open's women's final this afternoon, these are the two best players in the world, aren't they? A dream matchup.
19: Oh, yeah. I mean, this is going to be just a dream final. And what's interesting here is, irregardless of who wins, Rybakina locks up the world number one ranking on Monday just by being there. Sabalenka could win the match and still watch the top ranking walk out the door, basically.
4: Yeah.
19: But what's interesting here is that Sabalenka is chasing history. She's going to join Serena Williams. If she wins, Serena Williams and Chris Evert as the only women to win three straight U.S. Opens. And she is on a 19-match win streak over in Flushing Meadows. So many people are going to be rooting for her to make a little bit of history. But Rybakina already knocked her off at the Aussie Open this year. So this is going to be a challenge for both sides here. So grab your popcorn.
4: Men's final tomorrow. Alexander, I hope I'm getting this right, Zverev of Germany faces Ben Shelton of the United States. Hadn't been a U.S. guy in the Open since 2003. How do you see this going?
19: Yeah, the last person to do it was Andy Roddick back when, in 2003. Ben Shelton was negative 3 years old at the time, Scott. His parents might not have even been thinking about little Ben at that point. But the hype is real around this match because Shelton, I don't know if you saw the match last night, but Shelton beat Francis Tiafoe. They're actually really good friends in an all-American semi that absolutely had Arthur Ashe Stadium buzzing. He will be the first Black American man to reach this final since Arthur Ashe himself in 1972. I'm talking about history on the women's side. This is history on the men's side as well. I watched the Zverev match as well. He's a little bit, you know, Shelton is going to be a little bit of the plucky underdog, but Zverev is very, very, very good. And he's going to be facing a very hostile crowd tomorrow. It's going to be tight, and Arthur Ashe is going to be deafening for Ben Shelton tomorrow.
4: NFL season kickoff. The LA Rams were supposed to be unstoppable, right? But they lost 27-7 against the 49ers. I guess
19: yeah.
4: That long plane ride didn't help because they're playing in Australia.
19: Yeah, 15 hours. And I don't know about you, but I actually don't sleep on flights. And I'm assuming there were more than a few Rams players who also didn't sleep on that flight. They got there essentially right before the game. The Rams really gambled on sports science, their sports science helping them out. And it didn't work out because they looked like zombies on that field. Now, to be fair, Myles Garrett did play. Aaron Donald did not. He's just come out of retirement. He didn't even travel to Australia. But what does a 20-point loss in Australia mean? Does that mean that there's no favorite in the NFL? Well, it does prove that overreactions might be our favorite national pastime because there's still 17 more games left to play. So that's the beauty of football, is that nobody really knows anything yet.
20: Yeah.
19: Any given Sunday, Scott.
4: Michelle Steele, thanks so much. Have a great game.
19: Thanks so much.
1: You hear about the 49ers? You know, you think, oh, news, journalism, hard, spinach. No.
21: Niner Nation.
1: Niners. Nation. You hear about the World Cup. KQED has been covering sports because it has been very significant in this community the last year. That's one of the things we've really invested in our journalism in. Go to kqed.org/donate if you think that that's important to you. You hear so much on Saturday mornings. But I need to talk about something for a second, because we need to remember that last year was rough for public media. We lost federal funding, but we still have you. Last year, a lot of people came forward when federal funding was taken away. They gave, they rallied, they showed support in so many ways. Now we're asking, can we turn that into something that lasts?
0: Yeah.
1: Yeah, come we on. Can.
0: The answer is yeah.
1: Good.
0: It's so funny. You were like riotous, and then you like walked into like this quiet room.
1: I was waiting for you to come in, Claire.
0: It's like you just like met with your security detail. By the way, a lot of people need to come on board this morning.
1: 1-800-937-8850.
0: 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We have great thank you gifts. We have this retro denim hat. We have this tote bag. 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Oh, like the Ninas back in the day in the New York Times, you know, in the theater. I forget, Hirschfeld, was that his name, right? You'd look for the Ninas. You'd say by his signature how many there were going to be. Okay, stop. I'm diverting. 1-800-937-8850. That's the number for you to call. 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We really want to hear from you. Come on.
1: You know, I think this is, last year it was very clear. We lost federal funding. It's gone. It's still gone. Federal funding was a key part of our overall budget every year.
0: I know, it allows, that's the bummer. It's like still gone.
1: It allows KQED to have more than 100 journalists covering 9 Bay Area counties.
0: Yeah.
1: Now each year we need to raise the money to keep the station running, but we also have to fill the gap left when federal funding was taken away. And we have to do that each and every year, including this year. 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
0: That's right. This is when you can step up to the stage and really help us out. So be a star. If you
1: sing
0: think,
1: that aria. Come on.
0: Come on. Because you think, oh, no, my $10 isn't going to matter. Oh, come on. They're going to be fine. No. No. We need to hear from you.
1: You matter. Your money matters.
0: You bet it does. 1-800-937-8850. 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
1: Think about the last hour you've spent with KQED, the voices you heard, the stories, the questions. We've even laughed. Maybe something changed your mind. Maybe you learned something you didn't know when the hour began. I don't even think maybe. 100% you did. 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
23: Live from KQED News, I'm Billy Cruz. Thousands of Northern Californian residents could lose power for parts of this weekend. That's because PG&E says gusty winds and periods of low humidity will contribute to an increased risk of fires. Power shutoffs are possible for El Dorado, Lassen, Nevada, Placer, Plumas, Shasta, Sierra, and Tehama counties today and tomorrow. PG&E will also be monitoring Colusa, Glen, Butte, and Yolo counties for shutoffs tomorrow only. Some counties will continue to be monitored until Monday. An Oakland City Council committee is expected to consider a temporary ban on data centers in the city after a proposed data center drew backlash last month. Councilmember Carol Fife is introducing a proposed 45-day moratorium on the facilities at the Life Enrichment Committee next week. Aditi Varshney is an organizer with the Party for Socialism and Liberation. She says it's a step in the right direction, but
3: it exempts quote-unquote accessory server rooms that are incidental to another permitted use in the same building. We really want to make sure this exemption isn't used as a backdoor for projects.
23: Five's proposal would allow the city to start creating regulations to address the environmental impacts that come with data centers and require further approval for longer bans. I'm Billy Cruz. There's more news on our app and at kqed.org.
22: 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That's our daily listener commentary series. Ali Sharavi shares about how he developed the assertiveness to excel in soccer and other areas of life.
5: Fight for the ball, Ali, said my dad, sounding supportive, yes, serious. Driving back from another soccer game, he started his normal spiel on my performance. Yes, I knew it was constructive criticism, but for some reason, every game and post-game talk felt the same. It was routine. Get the ball, dribble, then pass or shoot, and afterwards sit in the car and listen to my dad dissect my lack of aggression. Most post-game talks usually resulted with me in my bedroom, contemplating if I had made the right decision or not. But this time, something was different in his voice. Every word he said about assertiveness seemed to click. This time, the motivation to fight for the ball engraved itself in me. Many people assume players in sports have this aggressive personality, but I lacked this assertive mentality that would help me compete. All the fancy dribbling and the strong, accurate shot I had honed were great distinguishers, but the one skill I lacked was the courage to fight for the ball. An abundance of strength and towering height would only be an advantage if I clinched the motivation and took it to heart. From then on, I would commit to every challenge, sprint for any ball, and defend to the point where people question if I'm even a striker. Confidence is not inherent, but gained through commitment. To this day, I pour my soul into everything I tackle. From soccer, to my business and finance competitions, to my work in robotics, I assert myself. I take initiative in projects and steer prototypes to completion. In fact, I'm even working on creating a non-profit business incubator, preparing other passionate business students to have that same fight for the ball mindset for their own goals. But no matter what you truly are fighting for, keep that same mindset. With a Perspective, I'm Ali Sharavi.
22: 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I'm Beth Huizinga. 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We have volunteers standing by to tell you about some of our beautiful thank you gifts. We also have online available to you. You don't have to talk to anyone. kqed.org/donate. Weather-wise, we're looking at a pretty glorious weekend, although very windy, as you just heard with Billy Cruz, with winds gusts up to 40 miles per hour expected, especially in the South Bay. But 20 mile per hour, 30 mile per hour winds really picking up this afternoon, and temperatures 60s to low to mid 80s inland.
6: I'm Janine Herbst with these headlines. President Trump is on a two-day trip to Ireland. This morning he met with the country's prime minister, where he said he'd love it if Northern Ireland, now part of the UK, reunited with its southern neighbor. Trump is now in Doonbeg on the west coast to watch the Irish Open at his golf course. Gas and diesel prices continue to rise as the U.S. war in Iran continues. AAA says a gallon of regular gas is at $4.31 a gallon. Diesel is at $6.16 a gallon. That's a record. And some manufacturers, including GE, are now turning to AI to help streamline production and maintain quality control. GE Appliances says it's using AI to sift through millions of lines of data to find anomalies before they become problems. I'm Janine Herbst, NPR News.
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4: It's been a year since a gunman killed hard-right political activist Charlie Kirk on the campus of Utah Valley University. Immediately after, there came countless stories of people who were publicly shamed, threatened, or fired from their jobs because they shared opinions perceived to be unsympathetic to Charlie Kirk. The speed and scale of it was surprising, even to people whose profession is to try to protect people from harassment. NPR domestic extremism correspondent Odette Youssef reports on worries that what happened may represent a new normal.
7: In the center of UVU's main campus, there's a beautiful courtyard with a staggered grassy terrace. Fountains fill the space with the calming sound of trickling water. UVU is a commuter school. The campus is filled with spaces where students can sit, study, or scroll between classes. Colin Granis says that 2 years ago, this courtyard used to be one of those spaces, too.
9: It used to be very lively, people doing homework, people taking their food to eat outside, people to hang out.
7: Granis, who graduated over the summer, says it's not like that anymore. He says since Kirk was shot in this courtyard during a live Turning Point USA event, the space has emptied out. People associate it with the killing. Kevin Haslam, a sophomore, says he remembers, right after Kirk was shot, a brief moment of unity when the campus came together out of shock and out of concern for each other. That's past.
20: I feel like when people start to talk about it, when people start to say what they really think about it, there's a lot of... it disrupts the peace.
7: At a national level, though, it seemed that there was never even that brief moment.
21: When you see someone celebrating Charlie's murder, call them out. In hell, call their employer.
7: The Monday after the murder, Vice President J.D. Vance sat in the host chair for Kirk's podcast.
21: We don't believe in political violence, but we do believe in civility. And there was no civility in the celebration of political assassination.
24: We were on calls for hours, for days. We were at a conference. We didn't go to a session.
7: Shauna Dillavo is CEO of Brightlines, a doxing prevention service. Doxing is often defined as the public sharing of someone's personal identifying information without their consent. So things like a person's name, address, phone number, employer, or email. But Dillavo says it's not just that.
24: The idea with doxing is not that the information about you exists online. It does. It's that someone goes and finds it and shares it with the intent that someone takes up the mantle to come after that person. So it's this call to, like, terrorize someone.
7: And for that reason, Dillavo says doxing is often mischaracterized as just a form of harassment, when in fact, she considers it to be far more serious than that.
24: Doxing is stochastic terrorism.
7: That is, a kind of terrorism that becomes more likely because a person with high reach has put out the call to target somebody. Dillavo has done doxing prevention work for the better part of a decade. Over the last two decades, she's seen the practice of doxing jump from one arena to the next. It started in China, then jumped to gaming and violent extremist subcultures in the U.S., then in the last decade, to American politics. But for regular, everyday people, Dillavo says, the likelihood of getting doxed still felt low. She says that for the most part, if you didn't draw the attention of mega accounts on social media, like Libs of TikTok or Elon Musk or Laura Loomer or President Trump, you'd be okay.
24: all you had to do to avoid the pain of being doxxed and being targeted this way was, like, avoid the Eye of Sauron.
7: But after Kirk's assassination, Dilavo said that was no longer true.
24: You didn't need to be one of the big accounts, obviously, for anyone to find you. Your neighbor found you, or your friends found you. A comment in, like, a closed group chat that would get screenshotted and passed up the chain. And that was the big shift, like the neighbor on neighbor, like trusted circle, inner sanctum violence.
8: It's a limited pool of people who help with that right now, and everybody was slammed.
7: Kat Green, the founder of a nonprofit called Endora, helps people who've been targeted. Green says that one of the most problematic developments after Kirk's killing was the appearance of websites devoted to outing anyone deemed unsympathetic to Kirk's death. One of these was called charliesmurderers.com. The sites invited the public to send in names and other identifying information. Then they posted it to the public. Green says hundreds of people were listed.
8: So we all started working together to see what we could learn about the sites and who was behind them.
7: Ultimately, charliesmurderers.com went offline. For many who've worked in this space, this democratization of doxing was the culmination of a decade of rising political harassment, violence, and intimidation in the U.S. In the case of the post-Kirk assassination doxing, it was not a law enforcement response that ended it. It wasn't a social consensus that maybe this was bad for our political discourse. Again, Kat Green.
8: That really only subsided once people started pushing back legally and once younger audiences on the internet made a joke out of it and just flooded the zone with the memification of Charlie Kirk.
7: Yes, Gen Alpha, internet brain rot, and AI slop. Content that flooded the zone with so much garbage, it became impossible to wade through or find targets to dox. Odette Youssef, NPR News.
4: And that story was made possible in part by the Pulitzer Center on Crisis Reporting.
0: Well, that's what you're up against, Ethan.
1: What a world we live in. But, I mean, actually, that's a really important note. The strongest communities are places where we actually show up for each other. That's what we're doing right now.
0: Yep.
1: People are coming together to support each other and to support KQED. And I hope slash know that you are next. 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Please invest in stories that bring your neighbors together with you and with us to solve problems like this. I mean, my God, but like the problems we are all confronting right now. And this is a triple opportunity, and it ends when Weekend Edition ends. That's about an hour. So we need you to join right now at kqed.org/donate or call 1-800-937-8850.
0: No slop here.
1: No.

0: I think I must have just somehow come across her when I was very young on television. We had a television very early in our house, and so I think she just grilled into my consciousness somehow. But yes, I mean, Mitzi Blinkhorn is not the real Fanny Craddock, but she's certainly inspired by her.
1: Harry Flynn keeps thinking of good titles for the soul-searching post-war novel.
0: Yes, he does. So don't ask me to remember them.
1: Well, Presumed Missing.
0: Yeah, that's a good one.
1: The Competition of Suffering.
0: Yeah.
1: How did you settle on Our Noble Selves, though?
0: It's a toast in the British Army. They have a series of toasts. And for every day of the week, there's our women, our men, our swords, and I think there's the old hoary chestnut on a Saturday for our wives and sweethearts, may they never meet. But Our Noble Selves, I think, is Wednesday or Thursday. And I just thought it felt abstract enough a title, but also it really does relate to the book. So, yes.
1: So many of your novels have been set in Britain during and after World War II. What draws you to those times?
0: Well, for one thing, writers are vultures, and so there's so much dramatic experience in a war that you have so many stories to mine, really. But in the aftermath, you just think, well, people went through an extraordinarily cataclysmic period. How does it feel afterwards, after the Second World War, that just people were so defeated, so weary? Certainly, I don't think the British really felt they'd won the war, because there was no money. They were completely bankrupt. We were on the ration. I was born on the ration, as we call it. The tail of the war went on for a long time, and I think the Festival of Britain was an attempt to remind people that there was an aftermath, there was an afterworld, there was a future, particularly. So it was much less of a celebration of the past. The past didn't really come into it. It was looking to the future.
1: Kate Atkinson's new book, Our Noble Selves. Thanks so much for being with us.
0: Oh, thank you for having me. It's been really nice to talk to you.
2: Lots of Kate Atkinson fans in the Bay Area. I know that. Wasn't that a nice segment?
3: Man,
2: good morning.
3: So
2: I'm Claire Green. I'm here with Ethan Tobin-Lindsay.
3: Good morning.
2: You know, we didn't have a paywall here. Did you know that? No paywall here at KQED.
3: Not on the radio, not on the digital, not on the anything.
2: That's right. The reporting is still there. I mean, is this community funded? No paywall. And the thing is, people voluntarily decide, you know what? I'm going to support that.
3: Mm-hmm.
2: I'm going to support. So this is a great day. We have one more hour till 10 o'clock to get your contribution tripled. So why don't you do that this morning? It's a great day to participate. Ethan and I are psyched.
3: Oh, hell, heck yeah.
2: Heck yeah. 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
3: You know, this is, as Claire's saying, let's stop for a second because we need to talk about it. Some people, when they think about that, hey, it's voluntary, it's not going to matter if I step up.
2: Well.
3: Yeah. 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
2: Right. So you go, hey, what do I do here? Let me get my wallet out. Okay, look here. I got $10. $10. Is that going to be okay? Hey, $30.
3: $30.
2: Right? It's great. So it's just wonderful to have you here. 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
4: 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Okay, now traffic going to San Mateo County, Foster City, a big problem. Christine Samra, tell us what's happening.
5: Good morning. Well, CHP has temporarily blocked all lanes of eastbound 92 at Mariners Island Boulevard in Foster City due to an overturned crash that's blocking the left lane. Right now, traffic is backed up all the way to 101. No word as to how much longer this temporary closure will go on for. So definitely pack your patience or try to avoid the area altogether. Christine Samra for KQED.
4: 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Well, much cooler temperatures today and through the weekend, upper 60s at the coast to low 80s inland, and lots of wind expected as well, especially this afternoon. KQED San Francisco, KQEI North Highland Sacramento, it's 9 o'clock.
1: From NPR News in Washington, D.C., this is Weekend Edition. I'm Scott Simon. This hour, President Trump in Ireland, Ryan Elvin on the Week in Politics, then remembering how people from many nations lost loved ones in the 9/11 attacks, and Emily St. John Mandel's new novel, Exit Party, set in a U.S. that's come apart. The stories often leap over time and space. How does the novelist keep track? Post-it notes?
6: There was one novel where I tried to do that kind of detective on the trail of a serial killer style board with the red yarn. You got the points of connection, you got the photos and the ideas, and it was kind of cumbersome.
1: First, we have our newscast. 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
7: Live from NPR News in Washington, I'm Janine Herbst. Bahrain says it will not attend a meeting that Iran says takes place in Oman on Monday to discuss the Strait of Hormuz. Iran says the regional meeting would include foreign ministers of countries along the coast of the Persian Gulf and the Sea of Oman. NPR's Hadil Al-Shalchi has more.
8: According to a statement posted online, the Bahraini Foreign Ministry said it will not participate in any meeting that Iran is involved in until the two countries have restored diplomatic relations. It said it communicated this to Oman, which is meant to host the meeting. Bahrain cited Iran's repeated attacks on its military installations and infrastructure. Iran has responded to U.S. strikes by targeting U.S. assets in Gulf countries. On Friday, the Iranian Foreign Ministry said eight Persian Gulf countries will attend the meeting to discuss the Strait of Hormuz, which Iran has blockaded since the war began in February. None of the other Persian Gulf countries so far have commented on the meeting. Hadil Al-Shalchi, NPR News, Istanbul.
7: In India, a BRICS summit is taking place with 11 countries, including Iran and several Gulf nations who are now at war. The meeting, which represents about half the world's population, focuses on giving emerging countries a voice. NPR's Dia Hadid has more.
9: BRICS is effectively a forum for emerging economies. It's aimed at countering longstanding Western dominance. And there's leaders from more than a dozen countries who've turned up. And Scott, it's quite the gathering. China's President Xi Jinping and Russia's President Vladimir Putin are here. But for now, the attention is on those involved in the latest Mideast war, because the Iranian president is here and Iran has been striking Gulf countries that are also at the summit.
7: NPR's Dia Hadid reporting from New Delhi. Analysts say internal rivalries and differences on the recent wars in Ukraine and Iran have stymied progress. One thing they do agree on, reducing dependence on the U.S. dollar for trade. Manufacturers are looking for ways to operate more efficiently without sacrificing quality. NPR's Andrea Hsu reports some are turning to AI to help them do it.
10: At a GE appliances plant in Northwest Georgia, Director of Manufacturing Operations Tony Gabbert points to an AI-powered camera system on an assembly line. It's been trained to look for errors and shut the line down if it finds one, like the wrong part on an oven.
11: The quicker we know what the problem is, the quicker we can fix it.
10: GE Appliances is also using AI to sift through millions of lines of data to detect anomalies before they become problems. If a motor is running hot, they can schedule a repair to avoid an unexpected breakdown. So far, the introduction of AI and other advanced technology has not led to job cuts. In fact, the Georgia plant added 600 jobs as part of a recent expansion. Andrea Hsu, NPR News.
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12: Live from KQED News, I'm Billy Cruz. The price of diesel in California has shot to all-time record highs in recent days. It's now over $8 a gallon. KQED's Azul Dahlstrom-Ekman reports.
13: The rise in diesel prices is being driven by the U.S. war in Iran, but also the Russian war in Ukraine. That means higher costs for consumers, whether it's by truck, tractor, or train. Basically anything sold at a store relies on diesel, says Patrick DeHaan, head of petroleum analysis at GasBuddy.
14: Although your pizza delivery and your grocery store bill does not have a line item for diesel, it is baked in. And the baked-in cost is about to dramatically increase and trickle down to all of those other consumer goods.
13: Ukrainian attacks on Russian oil refineries have led Russia to halt diesel exports, limiting supply from a top exporter. DeHaan says a price drop will require de-escalation in those conflicts. I'm Azul Dahlstrom-Ekman, KQED News.
12: A San Francisco supervisor is calling for stronger enforcement of existing laws for electric bikes in the city. Supervisor Alan Wong will introduce a resolution next week asking city agencies to step up enforcement, increase accountability for companies, rider education, and also to track data on speeding and collisions. Wong says he's concerned about potential safety risks.
15: That's the main thing here, and it's just something that has been bubbling up in my neighborhood, and I want to make sure that we take appropriate action to make sure that people are feeling safe and nobody gets hurt.
12: Wong represents the Sunset District, which he says has a high number of elderly residents who are particularly vulnerable to collisions. I'm Billy Cruz, KQED News.
4: 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Sunny and breezy all the way to the coast today. High 60s there at the ocean to the low to mid 80s in the warmest inland areas.
1: This is Weekend Edition from NPR News. I'm Scott Simon. Thank you for being with us. President Trump arrived in Dublin early today. He was greeted by Irish President Kathleen Connolly, who was called the president a bully, and sat down with the prime minister, or Taoiseach, Micheál Martin.
16: I don't want to cause any problems, but I will tell you, I'd love to see it unified. I have friends on both sides, great people. They're Irish people. How can they be bad, right? I'd love to see it unified.
1: President riffing on the deep divide between Connolly and Martin's Republic of Ireland and Northern Ireland, which is part of the UK. From the 1960s until 1998's Good Friday Accords, political and sectarian violence killed more than 3,500 people on both sides of the border, the majority of them civilians. The president then flew to his golf club in Doonburg, which is hosting the Irish Open. NPR White House correspondent Franco Ordonez is traveling with the president. Franco, thanks so much for being with us.
17: Thanks for having me, Scott.
1: Anytime the president travels to Europe, fraught relations with even traditional allies loom large. This trip is already no exception, but it's generally expected to be low-stakes visit, isn't it?
17: Yeah, for sure. I mean, I see this as being a more friendly visit. I mean, Trump's basically, Scott, trying to squeeze a little diplomacy into a golf weekend. I mean, there is, of course, always potential for fireworks when President Trump is meeting with a foreign leader, especially a European foreign leader. But here, both sides are going to be focused on the strong economic ties. I mean, as he has with other European nations, Trump has accused Ireland of taking advantage of the U.S., pointing to the large concentration of American pharmaceutical companies in Ireland. But Ireland actually continues to invest heavily in the U.S., even amid broad tariffs against the European Union, which Ireland is, of course, a member. The chief of Ireland's Economic Development Agency actually told me that Ireland is now the sixth largest investor in the U.S., which is quite a lot for a small country that's basically the same size as South Carolina.
1: You mentioned some of the tensions with Europe over trade, but President Trump also has issues with Europe about military defense. How does that figure into his relationship with Ireland?
17: Yeah, certainly Trump has not been happy with European leaders, particularly NATO leaders, about what he sees as their lack of help for the U.S. and its war with Iran. It was actually at a meeting with the Taoiseach at the White House earlier this year where Trump delivered some of the harshest criticism of NATO leaders, you know, calling them foolish for not helping reopen the Strait of Hormuz. The Taoiseach actually tried to push back, very delicately so, in defending NATO leaders and emphasizing the importance of the transatlantic relationship.
1: And President Trump also wants Europe to be less dependent on U.S. military power, doesn't he?
17: You know, that's where the Ireland relationship becomes much more interesting, because Ireland is not a member of NATO. It's militarily neutral. And it's because of that it has been able to avoid some of the tensions that Trump has had with NATO allies over burden sharing and support for the U.S. Daniel Mulhall, who served as Ireland's ambassador to the U.S. during Trump's first administration, told me that the military neutrality gives Ireland a different angle to deal with Trump than much of the rest of Europe.
18: I think where the Irish role might be most useful is in relation to being a bridge between the European Union and the United States, not in the defense area because we're not actually involved in NATO, but rather in the area of economic policy.
1: Let's dig into that a little more, Franco. Is Ireland the model?
17: It's a bit more complicated than that. There are drawbacks to the military neutral model. Some analysts argue that it makes Ireland more vulnerable. That said, in many ways, Ireland is doing the things that Trump wants the rest of Europe to do. I mean, the relationship goes well beyond St. Patrick's Day celebrations and parades.
1: And Pierre's Franco Ordonez, thanks so much for being with us.
17: Thank you, Scott.
2: Good morning. I'm Claire Green here with Greg Sherwood. And you chose KQED this morning, and there's a reason for that. This is your place for current events and culture and Bay Area news, and you trust KQED, and you know that we all need facts. 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
19: A lot of wonderful voices on the weekend that you've probably become very comfortable with, like Ron Elving coming up to talk about politics. And this is the important thing to remember this Saturday morning, the only Saturday of this drive, is we've only got 50 minutes left for you to get in on this triple opportunity. I've got to tell you, you know, we could really use the money. We'll put it to work here in the newsroom, but we can't put it to work if you don't give it to us and have it tripled right now by going to kqed.org/donate or 1-800-937-8850.
20: You know what happens if you don't vote? You go to hell. You know that. Okay? You go to hell. And I don't want that to happen to you, so please go and vote.
1: That is the president delivering closing remarks in Dallas Thursday at what was billed as a Republican midterm convention. He also spoke on the first night of the two-night event. NPR's Ron Elving joins us. Ron, thanks so much for being with us.
21: Good to be with you, Scott.
1: Conventions normally feature delegates and party business like nominations and policy platforms. This was something different, though, wasn't it?
21: Yes, this was not a convention with that sort of conventional work to do. This was strictly a party pep rally, and a highly personal one. It was about electing Republicans to state and local offices in November, yes, but what we saw was less about those candidates than it was about President Trump, who is not even on the ballot in November. Now, the theory is that certain Republicans don't turn out when Trump isn't on the ballot. So the big to-do in Dallas was meant to persuade those folks that Trump is on the ballot and they have skin in the game. It is certainly made the point that Trump cares about these midterms. We even just heard him say that Republicans listening, if they didn't vote, they would go to hell. Now, of course, we assume this was just another case of Trump being a little over the top, caught up in the moment. Ascending people to hell would seem to require an even greater expansion of presidential authority than anything we've seen yet.
1: A prominent Fox News host asked the president about the idea floated to send $5,000 payments to Americans if Republicans held onto the House and Senate in November. Here's that exchange.
22: They're saying you're buying the election. You want to buy the election. Why not just give the money now? If you have the money, why not give it now?
23: Because they can't. I'll tell you what. Because the Democrats can't do it. Because with them, it's negative growth. With us, it's so positive.
1: Now, of course, Fox is often considered friendly territory for the president.
21: yes. But Fox also conducts and publishes respected polls. And it has people who can ask questions voters are asking, such as this one. And they can elicit answers as nonsensical as the one we just heard.
1: We ought to know, too, when our colleague Steve Inskeep asked NPR political correspondent Stephen Fowler how Trump's idea to pay taxpayers' own money would work, the answer was simply it wouldn't.
21: That is a good way to bet.
1: Trump marked 25 years since the 9/11 attacks at the Pentagon yesterday. Vice President Vance was at the New York ceremony with living ex-presidents and first ladies. What stood out to you about this anniversary?
21: The connection to the present, Scott. The through line from the fear and the panic that Americans felt on 9/11 and the disrupted and divisive politics we have seen since. 9/11 brought Americans closer together in that moment, brought the civilized world closer to Americans. But the policies that were pursued after 9/11, of wars in Afghanistan and Iraq and now against Iran, these overseas adventures have not assured our safety. Neither has the administration's embrace of tariffs or its attitude of it's us against the world. So it's amazing to think our government doesn't even want to be allies with anyone, it seems, anymore, not even Canada. And that's not to mention the post-9/11 domestic policies, the scapegoating and the secret surveillance and the denial of rights. 9/11 was a monstrous tragedy, but it also could have been a historic wake-up call and a great unifying force for America and the world, like Pearl Harbor was before World War II. For a time, it seemed it might be, but that time was long ago.
1: NPR senior contributor Ron Elving. Ron, thanks so much. Talk to you later.
21: Thank you, Scott.
19: What an interesting perspective he has. You know, here's a guy that eats, lives, and breathes politics. And that was a rather sobering look. We had so much yesterday, you know, of a remembrance after 25 years of 9/11. Wonderful insight from a really bright guy. He's here every week. 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
19: It's so cool when we have these triples. 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
1: This is Weekend Edition from NPR News. I'm Scott Simon. The Federal Reserve's Open Market Committee meets next week. It directs one of the Fed's biggest tools. That's the interest rate. Raise the interest rate, it can act as a brake on the economy. Lower it, and it can act as an accelerator. It is so powerful that Fed chairs traditionally manage it with care, often signaling what they intend to do before they actually change rates. But as NPR's Raphael Nam reports, Fed Chair Kevin Warsh is doing things differently.
3: There's a big debate going on with even bigger potential consequences. To understand it, it helps to back up to 2020. The pandemic was hitting, and with panic in the streets, the Fed took one of the biggest actions it could. It cut interest rates to near zero and took other steps to support the economy. Chair Jerome Powell also had a pledge. Rates would stay this way for a while.
5: We're not thinking about raising rates. We're not even thinking about raising rates.
3: It was the Fed's way to signal we'll do whatever it takes to help the economy. Interest rates influence all kinds of borrowing costs, and slashing them can lead financial firms to charge less for a mortgage, for example, encouraging people to buy homes. But within a year, things were changing. Inflation was starting to surge. Economists and investors were raising the alarm. Powell, though, had committed to low rates, and he wasn't going to change that on a dime. So he started signaling that change was coming, starting in late 2021.
5: The risk of higher inflation becoming entrenched has increased. It's certainly increased. I don't think it's high at this moment, but I think it's increased.
3: Powell was following the same playbook that Fed chairs since Ben Bernanke in the Great Recession have used. Avoid surprises. After steadily signaling what's coming up, the Fed finally raised rates nearly half a year later. Many on Wall Street thought it was too late. Among them, Kevin Warsh. Since being nominated by President Trump in February, Warsh has made clear he thinks the Fed spends too much time talking about what it's gonna do instead of just doing it. So in July, with inflation rising, Warsh tried a new approach, not hinting what might come next.
6: We are on the job. We will deliver. We are focused like a laser on making sure we can do it. But the suggestion that we're going to be able to do it with our magic wand is one I want to disabuse you and everyone else of.
3: It was seen as the equivalent of saying, don't worry about it. We got this. Investors, though, were not impressed. After his press conference, markets tanked as investors wondered, hang on, this is a very divided Fed. Do they have a clear game plan of how to tackle inflation? So Warsh recalibrated. In a major speech last month, he sought to reassure investors. Judge us for what we do, not what we say.
6: A quieter Fed, a more purposeful Fed in its communications, is better able to meet its objectives. And we can be held accountable for delivering on our remit, the only true test of our credibility.
3: Warsh is still the new kid on the block, and investors cut him some slack. This all may sound like a geeky debate, but it's not. The Fed chair has the power to move markets around the world with a single sentence. Getting the messaging right is important. Professor Mark Tomjanovich at Millersville University in Pennsylvania says the Fed owes it to the American public to explain its thinking.
8: You have a bunch of non-elected officials who are driving policy. And you're going to say, hey, we're not going to explain our decision-making process. I don't think we're at the point in our society today where that trust is just given.
3: Warsh believes he can say less and still earn that trust. His next policy meeting is just days away. Raphael Nam, NPR News.
2: Good morning. I'm Claire Green. So nice to have you with us. Here's something unusual about KQED. You can listen every day for years, without making a gift. And there's no paywall. But our funding model, what it does is it relies on voluntarily stepping up, which is kind of crazy. But you know what? It has been working. You know why? Because you care and you think, okay, right, I do need to step up. I do rely on this station. These are my old friends here. These are people that I trust. So while you're enjoying your Saturday morning with Scott Simon and Ron Elving and the sports coming up and all the other great things that you enjoy about Saturday morning programming here, which goes beyond Weekend Edition, call us. 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And not only do I love it, but I've got this extra $25. It's going to become $75. I've got, they're telling me I have 32 minutes to get to the phone and get this done or go to my computer and get this done. So you know what? I'm just going to get it done. So, okay, you ready? Here you go. 1-800-937-8850 or kqed.org/donate.
19: You know, you talk about the funding model. I talked to one of the gentlemen that co-founded KQED in 1954, he said the very first day of the broadcast, which was on TV at that time, they asked for money because they said, we got this idea of a publicly supported broadcast entity. It was a new idea. 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And they said, well, one thing we know about public broadcasting is we're going to need some money. 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
2: 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So it feels really good here at the station. We want to keep this going for the entire day if we can. Oh, actually, we're going to stop this at 2 o'clock this afternoon. So you'll get all your stuff back. We'll go away. You're like, oh, thank goodness. Okay, 1-800-937-8850, kqed.org/donate.
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2: And the thing that's kind of crazy, right? 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But when you do that, you know, the extent of your generosity is such that for someone who just doesn't even have that as an option, there's just not room in the budget for that. 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So thank you so much for that. 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
9: Yesterday marked a quarter century since the 9/11 terrorist attacks. I still remember. I will always remember. Walking the streets of Lower Manhattan through rows of faces and photographs pasted on lampposts and walls with urgent, wrenching words. Have you seen my wife? Last seen 8:20 a.m. Tuesday. Have you seen our daughter, our father, my best friend? The question marks pierced into you like hooks. The attacks of September 11, 2001 were attacks on America. But America is made up of the world. The 2,977 people who were killed that day included people from more than 90 nations. Canada, India, Great Britain, South Korea, the Dominican Republic, and more. That's America. This week I remembered a poem dedicated to the 43 members of the Hotel Employees and Restaurant Employees International Union. Came to work that morning at Windows on the World restaurant atop the World Trade Center's North Tower. None of them survived the tower's collapse. The poem is called Alabanza in Praise of Local 100 by Martine Espada, and it reads in part,
10: Praise Manhattan from 107 flights up like Atlantis glimpsed through the windows of an ancient aquarium. Praise the great windows where immigrants from the kitchen could squint and almost see their world. Hear the chant of nations. Ecuador, Mexico, República Dominicana, Haiti, Yemen, Ghana, Bangladesh, Alabanza. Praise the kitchen in the morning where the gas burned blue on every stove and exhaust fans fired their diminutive propellers, hands cracked eggs with quick thumbs or sliced open cartons to build an altar of cans. Alabanza. Praise the busboy's music, the chime of his dishes and silverware in the tub. Alabanza. Praise the dish dog, the dishwasher who worked that morning because another dishwasher could not stop coughing or because he needed overtime to pile the sacks of rice and beans for a family floating away on some Caribbean island plagued by frogs. Alabanza. Praise the waitress who heard the radio in the kitchen and sang to herself about a man gone. Alabanza.
9: 25 years later, we still shudder to think of that day and pause to praise those who are gone.
19: Thank you so much for listening to Weekend Edition. I hope you're taking some value from it. It was a beautiful poem they just shared with us. Powerful stuff on this 25th anniversary of 9/11. Right. Yeah, it's a sobering moment in our history, and you know, it's changed everything. Right now, our loss of federal funding here at KQED changed everything for us, and that's why once again we're asking for your help. We want to do a little math with you because right now you've got a mathematical brilliant opportunity. You can have your gift tripled for a little while longer. But as you know, Claire, they got to make the gift to make that mathematical possibility happen.
2: That's right. So if you're thinking, okay, I can give to KQED $10 a month, great. That becomes $20 a month to us. 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
19: You know, it was a big deal when we lost our federal funding last year, and so many people came through to help us out. 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And so
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0: Thank you so much, Greg Sherwood, Claire Green. 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
12: This is KQED News on the Weekend. I'm Billy Cruz. New federal rules are expected to push hundreds of thousands of Californians off food assistance. And trying to fill this gap are places like Urban Tilth. It's an East Bay nonprofit that runs a farm in Richmond that started as a community garden in 2005. Since then, it's grown to serve hundreds of people in a part of Contra Costa County that has few grocery stores. KQED's Aya Ali Ahmad reports.
11: The North Richmond farm sits on 10 acres. Over one fence, a concrete recycler with hills of crushed rock piled behind it. A landfill down the road, the Chevron refinery past that. Trucks run by the gate all day. Walk through that gate and the noise falls back. Long rows of greens, an orchard of apricots and apples, a greenhouse full of seedlings, a flock of chickens. From the street, you can't see almost any of it.
13: Every time people come here for the first time, they're like, wow, I never knew this was here. Like, you wouldn't think that where we are is here in Richmond.
11: That's Kathy Sandoval. She has worked at Urban Tilth about 4 years, first driving groceries around the city, now in the greenhouse. Around this part of industrialized North Richmond are houses, corner stores, and liquor stores, but no full-service grocery store. Over the years, Urban Tilth has expanded its land and services. When the pandemic hit, a nonprofit that once taught neighbors how to garden became a place people relied on for food. Adam Boisvert is a deputy director. He's been here since 2009 when the staff was just a handful of people.
14: People were actually even relying on us at certain points for their weekly food. We had some elderly folks that couldn't make it to the grocery store. By the time they were there, all the food was gone. That were just like, this is literally what I, you know, what I'm going to get this, what I'm going to eat this week. Like, y'all are saving my bacon right now.
11: Urban Tilth now packs and delivers groceries every week of the year to more than 400 households. Half of them pay nothing, and there's a long wait list. And then there are the free farm stands. No sign up, no paperwork, 5 locations, 4 days a week. That's the part under pressure right now. Recent federal rules, including volunteer and work requirements, are limiting eligibility for food assistance. More than 650,000 Californians are at risk of losing CalFresh over the next several months. Over 100,000 people in Contra Costa County are on it. Urban Tilth says turnout at its farm stands jumped about 150% earlier this year.
14: Cost of life has gone up. It's survival mode out here. We have lines that line up hours in advance of our free farm stands, and it's sometimes we don't have enough food to give to everybody, and that's like heartbreaking.
11: There were supposed to be more buildings on the farm by now. Contra Costa County won a $19 million federal grant to take on industrial pollution in North Richmond. Part of it was going to pay for a solar-powered community and programming center at the farm. The designs are drawn, the permits are pulled, the foundation is poured. Then the EPA canceled the grant as the Trump administration made sweeping cuts to DEI and environmental justice spending. A federal judge ruled that cancellation unlawful this summer. The agency is appealing.
14: We took it off the books as soon as we got wind that it wasn't coming through. We're like, all right, well, We ain't going to expect it no more. We're not relying on this.
11: Urban Tilth says it'll finish the building anyway, one grant, one donation at a time. I'm Aya Ali Ahmad, KQED News.
12: 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I'm Billy Cruz, and this is KQED News on the weekend.
0: 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The concert will be a celebration of John Coltrane's 100th birthday. Tickets at sfjazz.org. 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I'm Beth Heisinger. 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
4: I'm Janine Herbst with these headlines. Saudi Arabia says it shut down a major oil pipeline after it was attacked by drones, which it says were launched by Iran-backed Houthi rebels from Iraq. Meanwhile, Iran says it will hold a meeting Monday, hosted by Oman, on temporarily reopening the Strait of Hormuz. This as gas and diesel prices rise in the U.S. In India, a BRICS summit is taking place with 11 countries, including Iran and several Gulf nations who are now at war. The meeting represents about half the world's population and focuses on giving emerging countries a voice. And at the U.S. Open women's final today, number one ranked defending champ Arianna Sabalenka takes on number two seed Elena Rybakina. I'm Janine Herbst, NPR News.
0: 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I'm Beth Heisinger, 18 minutes now before 10 o'clock.
1: This is Weekend Edition from NPR News. I'm Scott Simon. This week's Amazon cargo plane crash in Miami is raising concerns about the little-known carrier that operated the flight. Former employees at the company 21 Air were sounding alarms about the carrier's safety practices years before the accident. Crash is also prompting questions about why the company was flying for Amazon at all. And because Joel Rose has been following the story. Joel, thanks so much for being with us.
17: Hey, Scott.
1: Before we start, we ought to note that Amazon is a financial supporter of NPR and pays to distribute some of our content. What do we know about the crash so far?
17: Investigators have not given a probable cause yet, but they have released some evidence from the cockpit voice recorder and the flight data recorder. And that picture looks bad for the pilots. One pilot told the other that they were going too fast. There were multiple automatic warnings in the cockpit, but the pilots went ahead with this landing anyway, hurtling about 1,300 feet past the end of the runway, crashing into two vehicles on the ground. Five people were killed. Five more were injured.
1: What do other pilots say?
17: I talked to Ross Amer. He's a former airline captain for United Airlines, now an aviation industry consultant. Here's some of what he told me.
15: In my 60 years of flying, I've never seen such a terrible performance from a crew member. It was a very, very unstable approach from the beginning, from get-go.
17: Amer says that pilots in this situation are trained to go around and attempt the landing again. And he does not understand why the pilots in this case did not do that. Though it could be a case of inexperience, the captain was certified on the Boeing 767 for less than 5 months, the first officer for only a year and a half. Amer says that cargo airlines like 21 Air, in this case, can be a stepping stone for pilots who are on their way to other airlines. But typically, an inexperienced pilot would be paired with a more experienced one.
1: Joel, you talked to a former pilot at 21 Air. What did he have to say?
17: Yes, I talked to Carl Suhring. He's a veteran pilot and the former president of 21 Airs Pilot Union. Suhring said that the carrier had trouble attracting good pilots because it did not pay as much as other carriers.
16: My perspective on that is if we want to get experienced pilots here, we have to be willing to compensate them. And then unfortunately, when that was lower than standard, then guys would simply go elsewhere with opportunities that look more promising.
17: Suhring, I should note, was fired in 2022. He says in retaliation for raising concerns about safety, he has now filed a whistleblower lawsuit against the company. As part of that case, several other former employees say they too were concerned and that the company discouraged them from reporting their safety concerns. The company disputed those allegations in testimony for the case. 21 Air did not respond to our request for comment, but they did give a statement to the Wall Street Journal. Quote, our entire organization has focused on deploying the right training, protocols, and procedures in all aspects of operational safety, unquote. The company also said it would evaluate the findings of the investigators in this case.
1: Joel, how much does Amazon rely on companies like 21 Air?
17: So Amazon has a network of contract carriers. At the moment, there are 9 of them with more than 100 jets, according to the aviation analytics company Cirium. And that includes some pretty familiar names, Alaska and Allegiant Airlines, among them. Critics, though, wonder why the company is using some of these smaller carriers, including 21 Air, which Captain Ross Amer called a, quote, fly-by-night operation. Amazon vigorously disputed that description. In a statement, the company said that this is standard practice across the aviation industry and that Amazon contracts with carriers that are certified by safety regulators at the Federal Aviation Administration. An Amazon spokesperson said, quote, nothing is more important to us than safety, unquote.
1: What's the next step for the investigation into the Miami crash?
17: Amazon and 21 Air both say that they are cooperating with the National Transportation Safety Board. The chair, Jennifer Homendy, says investigators are seeking to understand how these two companies work together, what sort of safety policies are in place. Homendy said this week that she was not familiar with the safety complaints about 21 Air, but she did urge anyone with anything relevant to share to get in touch. Typically, the NTSB releases a preliminary report within about a month of an accident.
1: NPR's Joel Rose, thanks so much.
17: You're welcome.
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19: Oh, Claire, you'd look so good in that thing. 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
9: Never know what you'll get from a song by Nate Amos. 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

0: Wow, that was nice to meet Nate Amos this morning and change things up here. Thank you, Scott Simon, for that. We're going to say goodbye to Weekend Edition Saturday and head into the Sam Sanders Show in just a few moments. It's been really nice being here with you this morning, but you know what the headline is at this moment? 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What a standing, you know, ovation for a really wonderful morning of programming so far here at KQED. If you appreciate that and you've been appreciating it for years and never become a member, now's your moment.
1: I love how Nate Amos said, if I can't write music, I get a little crazy.
0: Yeah, right.
1: You know, it's wonderful
0: grumpy.
1: When you have that kind of passion. 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
2: 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Let's take a look at traffic. We're going to start in San Francisco. Christine Samra.
3: Good morning. Well, both directions of 280 between Mariposa Street and 101, that roadway is reduced to one lane right now until noon due to construction. And because of this, things are a little sluggish. Northbound 101, your stop and go between 3rd Street and Cesar Chavez. Northbound 280, slow in stretches between 101 and Cesar Chavez Street. Taking a look at the Bay Bridge, those metering lights are off. Christine Samra for KQED.
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0: And we're just about to head into the Sam Sanders Show. That's next, right after our newscast. 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
4: Live from NPR News in Washington, I'm Janine Herbst. Anthropic CEO Dario Amodei is calling on the AI industry to slow down. NPR Shannon Bond reports concerns are growing that developers are racing toward building AI that humans can't control.
5: In a new essay, Amadei says AI companies should deliberately slow the pace at which they improve their models' capabilities because the technology is advancing so quickly. He says he's worried about a recent incident where rival OpenAI's agents went rogue and hacked another company. Amadei says labs need to embed third-party evaluators to report incidents and track safety practices, and that Anthropic will do so. He's also calling for international cooperation around AI development. Public warnings about AI safety are mounting after the recent resignation of an Anthropic researcher who warned the AI industry is not acting responsibly. Shannon Bond, NPR News.
4: And Anthropic is a financial supporter of NPR. President Trump is in Ireland today, where he's mixing a bit of diplomacy into a golf trip. NPR's Franco Ordonez reports the friendly visit hints at the kind of a relationship Trump would like to have with the rest of Europe.
6: When he met with the Irish Taoiseach, Micheál Martin, President Trump boasted that the relationship with Ireland has never been as good as it is right now. But later in the day, Trump made clear that his opinions are very different about other European leaders who turned him down when it came to helping with Iran.
7: No, would rather not get involved, Mr. President. Oh, thank you very much. But I put it down because why the hell are we helping them?
6: Ireland may be a small country, but given its military neutrality, it has been able to avoid some of the tensions that Trump has had with NATO allies over burden sharing and support for the U.S. Franco Ordonez, NPR News, Dunbeg, Ireland.
4: President Trump this week promised that gas prices will come down after the midterm elections. And Piers Windsor Johnston reports he blames the U.S. war with Iran for the increase, but he hasn't explained what would bring the costs down.
8: Americans are feeling the effects even if they're not filling up at the pump. Diesel powers the machinery used to grow food and move goods across the country. Jason Kurtz is a farmer in Forest City, Missouri. He says one piece of equipment alone burns through 200 gallons of fuel a day.
9: We have to harvest. We have to run the machines. We have to use the diesel. So bottom line is it cuts into our bottom line.
8: And that cost keeps climbing. The national average for diesel has reached another record high, $6.16 a gallon. According to AAA, that's up more than 10 cents since Friday and nearly $2.46 from a year ago. Windsor Johnston, NPR News.
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10: Live from KQED News, I'm Billy Cruz. San Mateo County supervisors are set to consider a new permitting system next week for automated robots entering work sites. The proposal would require businesses using AI-controlled humanoid robots in restaurants, hotels, or other sites to pay for insurance and permit fees to mitigate potential job losses and risks to public safety, such as lithium-ion battery fires. Supervisor Ray Mueller says he met with first responders, academics, and others to develop the proposed ordinance.
11: I think it's really important that local government not be afraid to step into this vacuum of oversight and make sure that we're providing for the public safety of our residents.
10: Mueller says the county hasn't actually seen these robots in use yet, but they are under development. A jury has reached a verdict in the civil trial of former Windsor Mayor Dominic Fapoli, who's been found liable in 7 sexual assaults and ordered to pay more than $13 million in damages. KRCB's Michelle Marquez has more from Sonoma County.
12: Fapoli was accused of multiple sexual assaults going back to 2001, and some allegations indicated Fapoli drugged the women prior to the assaults. The Sonoma County jury's decision was announced today after a nearly 8-week trial. Fapoli maintained his innocence during the proceedings and countered that he was the victim. Meanwhile, a 2024 investigation by the California Attorney General's office determined there was insufficient evidence to file criminal charges against Fapoli. For KQED News, I'm Michelle Marquez in Sonoma County.
10: And I'm Billy Cruz.
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13: 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Rafael came to prominence with the R&B group Tony, Tony, Tony. They had mega hits like this one in the 90s, It Never Rains in Southern California.

0: Since then, Raphael's written hits for artists like Beyonce, Earth, Wind & Fire, D'Angelo, the list goes on. All right, don't forget to support this public radio station right now. Let's get to the music.
1: In any band where there is a bass player, the bass is the heart and soul of the band.
2: Yes, true.
1: They control the tempo. They control the shifts and changes.
2: Yes.
1: Their playing tells the entire rest of the band how to play.
2: In my production, people can sometimes say, you can tell he's a bass player.
1: What does that mean?
2: You can hear it. Sometimes yeah. It's maybe louder than everything in the mix. So I've been working on that now to like bring the bass down a little.
1: Never bring the bass down.
2: It's not. No, it's always going to be present. But,
1: yeah.
2: As far as me singing, I depended more in the earlier years on my, you know, production and the bass because I didn't start singing till, you know, maybe the Tonys.
1: Really?
2: Yeah, I never wanted to be a front man. I never wanted to be in the front singing.
1: Really?
2: I didn't have a Bobby Brown dream. You know, like, you know, some people want to be out there. I was really comfortable playing bass for other people.
1: Okay.
2: And I didn't know anything about writing songs or producing.
1: Really?
2: That all came, you know, from being in a band and having a great group of guys.
1: Yeah. It's funny. You talk about playing the bass and how people would say, you can tell with Raphael, he's a bass player. I like that. And it made me think about a lot of songs that you've written for other artists. They're incredibly bass heavy in a really good way.
2: Yeah.
1: Not enough people know that you produced maybe Solange's biggest song, Cranes in the Sky. And if you listen to that song, the bass is singing just as much as Solange is singing.

0: The bass drives that
1: The
0: song.
1: Bass drives it, yeah, because, well, when she heard the song, she was going to write a song with me. Because we had met, we both did these albums that felt like the 60s at one point.
0: Yeah.
1: And then later on, we was going to work together, and she came by the studio, and I played this song for her.
0: Mm-hmm.
1: When we put it out, it was already like 7-8 years old for music. So there was, so what you hear when you hear like the bass, the drums, and the Mellotron, and a couple other things, it's just me.
0: So that's all you.
1: That's all me. But I couldn't find, when she decided she wanted to use it, she called, I couldn't find the files. She was working with Q-Tip. She's working with these people. All my friends would call me, Solange wants this track. You got to say, bro, I can't
0: I don't know where it's at.
1: I ain't seen it in years.
0: This guy.
1: No.
0: Wow.
1: And my friend, I was talking to him, just happened to be talking to him, Conrad, and he goes, you know, I got a copy of it on the CD.
0: On a CD.
1: With no vocals, just the music. I'm like, what?
0: And that's what y'all used?
1: That's what we used.
0: Really?
1: Mm-hmm. She sang over that.
0: She just sang over that.
1: So I'm telling you that because the bass, it was, that's what it was.
0: Wow.
1: Bass. And then my nephew, Dylan Wiggins, who's an amazing producer right now, producing for everybody. He played piano on it.
0: Okay.
1: And then Solange did some stuff on it too. And so we kind of got together and put a couple more things on it. And,
0: yeah.
1: And next thing you know, it came out and she called me like, do you see what it's doing?
0: Yeah.
1: And I don't really know how to work Twitter that great. So she's like, look on Twitter. I was like, yeah, I don't really know how to like.
0: Yeah.
1: To get through it.
0: Yeah.
1: But that was a pretty old song already. She got it.
0: That's wild.
1: Yeah.
0: That's wild. It's very interesting. It's like you made this massive hit for her. And then for her sister Beyonce, on her last album, you did the song Bodyguard, which is also bass heavy.
1: Yeah.

0: Did you write that for her?
1: No, I wrote it for me. yeah, but she's a visionary, you know, so I was in a room one night just kind of, you know, she's working on her last album, and I walked in the room and I was trying to play a different song for her, and I accidentally...
0: For Beyonce.
1: Yes, for Beyonce. I pushed play on Bodyguard and stopped it really fast to get to the next song, and her and Jay both looked and were like, what was that?
0: Really?
1: And there was other people in the room. I'm like, damn, they don't hear this song. And I was like, this wasn't finished.
0: Yeah.
1: And she's like, what you doing with that? I'm like, so she just took it. And
0: she took it.
1: I had the Bodyguard hook and all of that stuff.
0: Yeah.
1: But she...
0: But you would sing the demo.
1: I sing, Honey, Honey, Won't You Be My Life? That was a rough demo.
0: Yeah.
1: But she took it and, like, she flipped it and, like, really, like, it was 50% there.
0: Mm-hmm.
1: But when she got it and she just... She's different. She's like really different. She's,
0: what do you mean by that?
1: She's like, we need a guitar part, like a solo.
0: Uh-huh.
1: And I'm like, okay. So I played the solo,
0: mm-hmm.
1: and then she goes, I play like 8 bars, and she goes, I think we could do 16. I think we could do 16.
0: Yeah.
1: And that's like ballsy, you know? And for a record
0: for
1: now.
0: For a pop song.
1: Yeah, for a pop song, we could do 16. And I'm over there, I'm working it out, and like, so that's the kind of magic she brought to a record, and then that's why I say they're different in that way.
0: When you make a song for an artist like Solange or Beyonce or D'Angelo, we'll talk about that in a bit, when you make a song for them, how much do you need to hold on to this song that you've created, and how much are you just letting these artists take it and make it their own? Do you ever get possessive about the songs? Like, because there could have been a version of events where you say to Beyonce, no, Bodyguard's mine. Leave it alone. You seem to be very giving as a collaborator.
1: Yeah. Definitely.
0: How much do you want to hold on to when you're making these songs?
1: I don't believe in holding on to things. I think that... Now, my problem is, though, I want to just call somebody and say, I have a track for you.
0: Yeah.
1: I have some type of pride. You know, I have to be in a room. I'm not going to find somebody to give them music. I was happening to be working with them, and I was playing music in my phone.
0: Mm.
1: And she heard it, but she knows that about me now. She goes like, you know, get his phone. He got all kind of stuff in his phone.
0: Really?
1: He's probably not playing
0: for
1: people.
0: Give me Raphael's phone.
1: Right. You know, I think you have to release music and give it away, because if you ponder and hold it,
0: mm-hmm.
1: it stuns your growth. You probably think you can't come up with anything else.
0: Mm.
1: You know, so I believe in, you know, releasing it and letting it flow come and letting it come through. If you hold everything, it could be superstition for me, but somebody told me that I really look up to.
0: I believe it.
1: It was like, no, don't hold on to things. Just give it away.
0: Give it
1: to somebody.
0: Let
1: it go.
2: Hey, if you're just now joining me, I'm here with musician Raphael Sadiq. You may know him from his 90s R&B group, Tony, Tony, Tony, or his collaborations with artists like Beyonce, Solange, and the late D'Angelo.
0: I have read about what I guess could be considered one of the most remarkable recording sessions of our era. You've talked about it at length. You and D'Angelo making his biggest hit, Untitled, How Does It Feel? I did not know this. All the instrumentation is just you and him?
1: Yeah, just me and him. Yeah.
0: That's wild.

0: I mean, it is a classic of our time. Talk me through, how does it feel?
1: Well, how it happened was, we was gonna work on something else to make a month before that.
0: Mm-hmm.
1: And, it didn't happen. I was in New York and mm-hmm. he couldn't get there. And mm-hmm. so I left abruptly and they were a little hot that I left.
0: Okay.
1: So I came back to New York for some other reason and I was walking through the village and I was walking with a friend. I was like, dang, it's nice and beautiful in the summer in the village. I need a joint.
0: Yeah.
1: Where can I get a joint from?
0: Uh-huh.
1: Let me go, you know, just be rude and just, we were walking past the electric lady and I was like, I'm just hit the button to see it. Just, this chump is here. You know,
0: D'Angelo?
1: I was really, yeah, I'm calling him a chump.
0: Wait, you were like, okay, I'm walking through the village. I want a joint. Let me see if D'Angelo is in studio because he'll definitely have some weed.
1: Let's see if this, I was on some really disrespectful too. I was like, cause we kind of fell out for a quick second.
0: Oh, really?
1: Before I left a month ago.
0: Oh, because he was mad that you left.
1: Yeah, right? His yeah. manager was kind of like, and I yeah. was just like, let me just, I ring the bell to Electric Lady, and I go, is D'Angelo here? He opens up the door.
0: D'Angelo opens up the door.
1: Comes to the front door.
0: Okay.
1: Yeah, and he goes, he's like, what's up? I'm like, oh, you got a joint? I'm like,
0: that's the first thing you say to him.
1: That's all I said. You got a joint? He go, yeah, I got a joint. He's like, yo, let's do something.
0: Okay.
1: We go downstairs, and we do Untitled.
0: How high were you?
1: Not really that high. No, not really. I'm not like a person like that. I'm like, I don't even smoke anymore, but I would like, you know, pop a joint.
0: Little sprinkles,
1: you know?
0: Okay.
1: And we worked on Untitled, you know, right there. And, he had a piece of it together and we start working it out. Mm-hmm. I think I played bass first.
0: Mm-hmm.
1: He programmed the drum.
0: Mm-hmm.
1: Then we walked into the live room. He played piano and I played guitar.
0: Wow.
1: That was pretty much it. And we played and, and I was like, you have to really, at the end of this record, when that,
0: it builds and builds and swells.
1: Yeah,
0: yeah.
1: So, you know, I'm writing that part, the chorus to that part.
0: Mm-hmm.
1: And he goes, I'm like, you gotta like, just go crazy at the end.
0: Yeah.
1: So we build it up and then the way the song cuts off.
0: Yeah, it just stops.
1: Yeah, we ran out of tape. And I told him, I said, don't fix it though. Don't fix it. Just leave it like that.
0: Really?
1: And, oh, at this time we're using DAPs, you know, DAP player. So the DAPs before your song is actually titled. It says Untitled until you title it.
0: Mm-hmm.
1: And I was like, name it Untitled.
0: Really?
1: So I named it.
0: That was you.
1: That was me. We named it Untitled.
0: Yeah.
1: And I said, don't fix the tape. And you got to be going nuts at the end. You got to be.
0: He is.
1: And when you play piano, you need to play like an old Baptist woman. Because he, but people don't know about him. They know he's an old soul.
0: Yeah.
1: But he is so much more to him, you know. Mm. Rest in peace, my brother. Oh my God.
0: Yeah.
1: Yeah. I miss him, and
0: he's a legend.
1: He put a smile on my face, and
0: yeah.
1: He's a very through trials and you know trauma and all the stuff he went through. Everybody's not made for the industry, right?
0: Mm-hmm.
1: And I told him, I said, you're not gonna like it.
0: Not. Why did you think that?
1: He was too good. He wasn't built for the structure of the music industry to me.
0: Mm.
1: He was built to just love music and play it back to himself.
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2: Hey, y'all, it's the Sam Sanders Show. 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Everdeen runs the team behind Wordle, the crossword, connections, and so much more. And she told me why so many people like myself are so addicted to these games and what it takes to keep people coming back to them every day. Turns out it's pretty hard, but also very fun. All right, don't forget to support this public radio station. With that, let's get into it. I have a Wordle friend, my friend Jake. And we see each other like every 6 months because LA.
7: Yeah.
2: But we communicate every day because we share our Wordle scores.
7: Yeah.
2: And it's how we make sure the other one's alive.
7: Oh, that's cute.
2: People are committed to Wordle so much. It is so popular. Why do you think Wordle is so popular?
7: Okay. So I actually think it's because it's a very, it's like a strangely like universal experience. Everyone is playing the same puzzle. And having the same reaction, and it's kind of like a quick snack. And so everyone is like having this shared experience with like millions of other people.
2: Yeah.
7: And that feels strange, but also very comforting.
2: Did you expect when you began working for the Times game section for these games to be so important to so many people?
7: I mean, yes, in that like I already knew that they were. Mm. You know, Wordle kind of showed me how much people needed it. And by that, I mean, I think Wordle is just so accessible in a way that other puzzles, you know, especially something like the crossword, there's a bit of a like vibe about like what kind of person you are if you do solve the crossword.
2: Crossword people feel a little.
7: Yeah, crossword people are like, I'm a crossword person.
2: Whereas like Wordle.
7: We're all doing it.
2: And it's usually going to guarantee you an easy win to start your day.
7: Mm-hmm.
2: Like, if I do my Wordle and get it before I leave the bed,
7: yeah,
2: I'm like, all right.
7: Yeah. But that's why people are so mad when they don't get it.
2: I know. I know.
7: That's why they're so mad.
2: Yeah. I reached my highest level of frustration with your games department on that day, and it might have been more than one day, when the connections puzzle was all symbols. You're laughing.
7: I am.
2: I wasn't.
7: I know.
2: Why did y'all do that?
7: You know, we thought it'd be fun. We were like, you know, it'd be really fun.
2: I was in several group chats about that.
7: Yeah.
2: That was wild.
7: So one thing I really love about connections is because, you know, it is a word game. And these are all decided by Winnaloo, who is a creative genius, her mind, amazing. And so basically you just sort them into their four groups of four. And the categories are slightly rated by difficulty. Mm-hmm. It's more like, it goes from kind of like easy to like what we call tricky.
2: Mm-hmm.
7: And so the purple category is the hardest.
2: I didn't know
7: that. Yeah. So yellow and green are almost interchangeable.
2: Wait,
7: blue is intermediate and purple is tricky.
2: I didn't know this whole time. That's why the colors are like that.
7: I mean, yeah. So they're tricky. And so, Winna makes each puzzle custom, and typically she makes these sets based on things that inspire her, things that she sees. And she's always kind of thinking about like, what are groups that could fit into other groups? Cause that's where the trick comes in, right?
2: Yes.
7: Words that seem like they would be one in category, but they might be in another.
2: Yes.
7: So it's a word game.
8: Until it's symbols.
7: Yes. But even when it is a word game, it's highly visual, right? Like it opens and you just immediately like you're like, at least for me, my eyes start being like, there's two G's over there and there's this, and it starts making patterns. And so, you know, we kind of recognized that early on and started experimenting with putting pictures in there or putting symbols or putting. So, you know, the symbols puzzle, we just thought it would be fun.
8: What was the response?
7: I think the response was a mix of like surprise, I think delight, a little irritation, not irritation, like just sort of like, what are those crazy people doing?
2: I remember yelling into the void, talking to God knows who, just being like, why did they do this?
7: Yeah.
2: Why did they do this?
7: Sometimes I think people forget that you can make things easier on yourself. You know, it's like when you're walking down the street and you see like a giant puddle, you'll be like, you know what? I'm going to cross the street.
2: So you're giving us permission to some days skip the game.
7: Actually, no. I think I'm contractually obligated to say, like, please play every day. Play every game.
2: Every game.
7: If you want to open and play a puzzle every hour, that would just be, like, amazing. But, you know, if you see a puzzle and you're like, you know what, let me put this down and come back to it.
2: I cheat. In that I phone a friend.
7: Sam, between you and me.
2: Yeah.
7: I love cheating.
2: Heard it here first.
7: You should cheat because it's your game. And you get, like, the point is to get what you want to get out of it. Like, so for example, if you want to look up a word in the crossword,
2: whoa.
7: I think it's fine. You know, I think if you need to look it up because you're stuck on a corner, you're only hurting yourself if you even consider it that, you know?
2: All right.
7: But a lot of people don't agree. We have my favorite. We got an email the other day from a lady who, she's convinced that a woman in her Wordle group chat is cheating, and she wanted us to, like, do an investigation.
2: Set this up. How do you cheat in a Wordle group chat?
7: I have no idea. She didn't give us a lot, because I don't even know if these people meet in person. Like, all I know is that there's a group chat of people.
2: Who Wordle
7: together. And she's like, this person, she is always, like, so quick. She always gets it, like, in under three. And there's just, like, no way that she's this good at Wordle. She used the word investigate. And I was like, if I could make that a part of my job as investigating Wordle crimes, I would do it because I'm nosy and gossipy. I would love to know. But people take it really seriously.
2: Yes.
7: And that's, you know, that's fair. But that's between them and their...
2: And their God.
7: And their people. Yeah, I know.
2: I will say the one thing where I get really, really, really competitive. I'm really competitive about my time on the mini crossword. I had a streak where for weeks I could do sub 30 seconds.
7: That's amazing.
2: Is it?
7: I want to say the average is actually like closer to 2 minutes.
2: Really?
7: I know. Exactly. You're a genius.
2: Ah!
7: Yeah, I get it. I'm not competitive about time, but I do have like benchmarks where like if I can't solve under that time, I'm like, oh no.
2: Yeah.
7: Like I'm in cognitive decline. Like,
2: oh,
7: you know.
2: No.
7: Yeah, I'm like, oh no.
2: Oh my God.
7: I've been brain rotting too much. I need to cut my screen time down.
2: Mm-hmm. All right, listeners, if you're just now joining me, I'm talking with Everdeen Mason, editorial director of games at the New York Times.
8: When I play the games, I'm surprised by how egalitarian it feels. I think as someone who didn't grow up with crosswords, I assumed that crosswords were for those kind of people. And those kind of people were richer, whiter, and more educated than me. And what I've found is that when I play any number of y'all's games, I'm surprised by how little I see words that just feel not classist, but of a certain milieu. That surprises me pleasantly.
7: Yeah. When I first started this job, I did like a whole like obsessive deep dive and like past crosswords and and past fill. And I think that that has changed over time. But also I think that like what we kind of consider sort of like high culture versus popular culture versus like low culture has sort of like mixed a lot more than it used to because people like us now have access to certain things and the economic power to kind of vote with our dollars in that way to be like, I want to see this. I want to read this. I want to listen to this. And so it would be, you know, again, we're a newspaper, like we're supposed to be in touch with the people and culture and what people are talking about. So it has to be reflected in the puzzles. And so I think that there has been a shift. And one thing, you know, especially with the crossword where it was like part of what we had to kind of break down, like, what is it that makes a crossword good? And there's all the technical stuff. Like it's the mix and the diversity of words and the fluidity in which you can like play with those words is what makes the crossword good.
8: Hearing you talk about making these puzzles accessible to all kinds of people and trying to bypass things that feel classist or elite or of a certain whatever in these puzzles, I'm wondering how much of your perspective on all of that and your insight on all of that is informed by you being a Black woman.
7: All of it, right? And this is like an industry-wide sort of, I don't know if problem is the right way to say it, is that, you know, we're supposed to be objective and we're aiming towards a general audience. But the general audience is determined by, like the person in charge is like, well, the general audience is me, right? Mm-hmm. And so for a lot of times, like, you know, what we are saying is for a general audience, we actually mean white people, or we mean white people of a certain socioeconomic background.
8: Mm-hmm.
7: But, you know, I'm also the general audience, right? So, like, it's kind of like what I was saying. Some of it is to my taste.
8: Yeah.
7: But, you know, at the same time, like, it is my job to think of everyone. It's just, like, this is the lens that I have. Yeah. You know, and I do have a deep, you know, because one of the, I wouldn't say it's tricky. Everyone has to do this. Like, there's the audience that we know that we have. Like, we know that we have them.
8: Yes.
7: And we don't want to alienate them.
8: Yes.
7: And we want them to feel like this is their product, too. And we also want other people to realize that this product is for them. But I think that it's important to trust your audience as well.
8: Mm-hmm.
7: Like, the people who solve our puzzles, the people who read the Times, you know, they're curious people. They want to know what's going on. They want to feel well-rounded. They want to feel smart. They want to feel like they're in touch with things. And so it's interesting because with puzzles, like, you want to feel like you can solve them.
8: Yeah.
7: But you also want to be the kind of person who knows enough to solve them. And so, like, we're providing you that. And so, like, puzzles are constructed in such a way that you should be able to solve it. And the things that you didn't know, you can either look them up afterwards or, which is, like, you know, what you and I do for all kinds of content, right? We don't see ourselves in it. We're like, you know, but we understand.
8: I like that.
7: You know? So it's kind of strange that, like, we kind of pretend that people can't do that. Because they can. We do it all the time.
8: Yeah. Also, all of us have a supercomputer in our back pockets.
7: Literally. So
8: look it up. You've given us permission to look up stuff during the game.
7: Cheat. Cheat.
8: I love that the C word has come up several times in this chat. You're giving us permission to sometimes cheat.
7: Yeah.
8: It's not the end of the world.
7: Yes. You get it.
8: Okay.
7: Yeah. Bibbidi bobbidi boo.
8: This has been the greatest way to end an interview that I've had in my career. You freed me from a lot of things, this conversation.
7: I'm glad I could help.
2: All right. We've got more fun ahead, and we don't ever want it to stop. 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
2: Hey, y'all, we are back with the Sam Sanders Show. 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So you can keep the driveway moments coming, like this very moving moment from actor Harvey Guillen. Harvey got his break playing the lovable Guillermo in the vampire comedy, What We Do in the Shadows.
11: How is it looking, Guillermo?
12: It looks like I'm flying, Master.
11: Woo-hoo!
12: Woo-hoo! I'm a vampire!
2: He also made his Broadway debut this year in the revival of the Rocky Horror Show. This chat with Harvey, it really tugged at my heartstrings. We talked about his career in Hollywood and in theater, but we also went deep on Harvey's coming out story. And the way he talked about the act of coming out, I think it's going to change the way I think about coming out, maybe forever. All right, let's get into it.
13: I mean, coming out, I always have such a thing with that phrase, because I feel like coming out is always for someone else. Mm. I feel like coming out is because your friends are like, come on, tell me. I won't tell anyone. Or your parents inquiring about, you know, like, I remember my mom would be subtle. My mom always knew, but she would always be very subtle. It was like, you know, she would tell me like, oh, about my friends who would come and visit, like the girls would come and say, like, she's so pretty. And I was like, she is. Qué bonita. And I was like, yeah, no tiene novio. No, she has no boyfriend. I was like, no, little unbeknownst to her, that girl was a lesbian, you know. Like, it was like, you know, sometimes I feel when you're male, it's if you're passing, you know, mm-hmm. it's very like no one asks you any questions. But yeah. if you have the softness of your wrist or the softness yeah. of your voice and your whisper and the way that you talk and you answer a question, the tells that are very telling. The idea that you know, coming out, it felt like it was doing it for someone else. I knew who I was and I was comfortable in who I was, but it was until someone else needed to know for their own comfort.
2: Mm-hmm.
13: So my silence can't be, you know, your comfort, mm. but also me coming out can't be your comfort. It shouldn't be called coming out. I would say when people, they don't wake up and go, oh my God, I'm gay or I'm queer. I better tell everyone.
2: Yeah.
13: I'm going to do the parade. Uh-huh. You know, nobody wakes up and says, I'm going to do that right away.
2: Yeah.
13: It's not like they've been like, toiling with this for years, months, weeks, losing sleep over it, worried about what does that mean? Will my family accept me? Will my family kick me out? Like with my religious upbringing, like these are things that people who are queer have been talking to themselves, dealing with for a while.
2: Mm-hmm.
13: It's never coming out is never a day event that just happens.
2: It happens over and over and over again.
13: Over and over and over again.
2: I had some folks in my family who just didn't want to believe it the first time.
13: Wow.
2: So we had the same conversation years later.
13: Wow. And so coming out over and over gets a little bit, it wears you down.
2: Yes.
13: But also, I don't think it should be called coming out because mm. when someone tells you who they are, it's not coming out. They're letting you in.
2: Mm-hmm.
13: And when I open the door ajar to my house and I go, okay, here it is. This is my couch. And this
2: yeah.
13: is the paintings I like and the books that I read and the music that I listen to. And what you do once you step into my space, once I let you in, will determine if I open that door again.
2: I like that. And I like that because I've always been a little miffed at the idea of being in the closet or trapped in a closet.
13: Mm-hmm.
2: My life before I came out wasn't a closet. It was a full world.
13: Mm-hmm.
2: It was a full life.
13: Full home.
2: I was imagining and pretending to be a thing that I was not, but I lived a full life.
13: Yeah, because they put you in that closet.
2: Yeah.
13: Yeah.
2: And the person who lived that life didn't live in a small closet. He had mm-hmm. a full life.
13: Yeah.
2: And so I never want to approach coming out as if the life that I had before coming out was horrible.
13: Mm-hmm.
2: In fact, most of the things that make me now, they were fortified within me
13: yeah.
2: before I came out.
13: They were there, yeah.
2: And that version of me is beautiful and worthy of love, mm-hmm. and he didn't live in a closet.
13: No. I like to say I want to reword that. I want to, like, coming out shouldn't be that. It should be called letting you in. Because you were always you. And sharing that was so important, and it's so special, and who you do it with. Not everyone gets to do it, and sometimes, unfortunately, we get to do it over and over.
2: Yes.
13: But then if you change the wording of it, it feels a little different when you open the door to the home, because it's like, fine, I'll let you in. And now this is a lucky thing for you, because
2: yeah, you're blessed to be in my home.
13: Yeah.
2: It's beautiful.
13: It's beautiful. And also, not everyone's invited. Not everyone gets to know.
2: Say it.
13: So
2: say
13: I don't
2: it.
13: Need to tell you. I don't need to open the door. My property is my house,
2: baby.
13: My house, and you're not invited. And just because you want to know because you're my coworker and stuff, that's so great. You want to be invited to the party. I didn't invite you. And I don't need to have a conversation. And it's none of your business.
2: There you go.
13: So whatever I do in my home is
2: go.
13: None of your business. So
2: yes.
13: if you asking me to come to the party, that's kind of like rude.
2: Uh-huh.
13: You asking to come to the party when I didn't invite you, that's
2: yeah.
13: a faux pas.
2: Yeah.
13: Like I'll invite you to the party when I want to invite you to the party.
2: Mm-hmm.
13: Don't knock at my door. Come at my door.
8: That's right.
13: Unless you got an invitation.
8: Yeah. Also, I'm a millennial. Never knock text.
13: Never knock. Yeah.
8: Do not knock on my
13: door. Do not knock on my door.
8: In real life, metaphorically,
13: text
8: never.
13: Text me, and if I want to give you the address, I will. So don't, like, I just don't like this entitlement of people.
8: It's a sense of possession.
13: Yeah.
8: Your and body it's like, is mine. Your story is mine. Your life is mine.
13: None of this is yours. None of this is yours.
8: That.
13: I'll text that. You when you're invited to the party if I want to give you the address. Don't look desperate.
8: No notes. No notes. No crumbs.
2: Hey, if you're just now joining me, I'm here with actor Harvey Guillen. You might know Harvey from the hit show What We Do in the Shadows. He also made his Broadway debut this year in the revival of the Rocky Horror Show.
8: I want to talk to you about another piece of pop culture that I think might be canon or scripture for you. If I recall correctly, you first got the bug to act, do music, do theater, when you saw Annie as
13: yes.
8: a kid, and you told your mom, I want to do that, and she said, no, Annie's an orphan.
13: Well, what happened was, I said, I was watching Annie, and I thought it was a TV show.
8: Okay.
13: Because we didn't go to the movies, so that's a luxury. Like, my mom was a single mom. I didn't even go to the movie theaters until probably, like 9 or 10 maybe.
8: Yeah.
13: And it was like something that was a luxury.
8: Yeah.
13: And so I thought this was a TV show. It was it was playing during Christmas break. And I saw it and I was like, what is happening? These kids are singing and dancing. I was like, Mom, oh my God. And there was like Annie. And then she's like, I'm an orphan, whatever. You know, the kids from the orphanage. I looked at my mom and I said, Mom, I want to be that when I grow up. I want to be an orphan. And she looked at me and she said, ¿Qué estás loco? So no son actores, they're actors. And I was like, oh. I want to be an actor.
8: Yeah.
13: She goes, no, no tenemos, we don't have any money for that. And I was like, you need money to be poor on television? Like, it's like, that makes no sense. Yeah. Like, we're fine. Like, I could play that right now.
8: Yeah, I could do that.
13: And she's like, no, ocupan dinero para, you know, for classes, for tap and dancing and singing and all that. And we don't have money for that. You have to be trained.
8: Yeah.
13: And I was like, oh, so I guess I can't do it. No, I didn't say you couldn't do it. I said, I don't have the money to pay for that. You can do whatever you want. This is America. And you can do whatever you want if you set your mind. You just have to find your own path. And I just remember thinking, okay.

0: this man was going through the trash can. I was like, Mom, what is he doing? And he's like, oh, vender los botes. And he's like, he goes to the trash. He's like, you make money from selling cans? And she goes, baby, this is America. You can make money from trash.
1: Yeah.
0: And I just ran into the, you know, her closet, got a long metal coat hanger and hooked it and made a long finger. And I went through trash cans and collected cans and went to the Food for Less recycling center in the back. And it took me like 3 to 4 weeks to get the amount to take my class. But I paid for my first improv class.
1: By collecting cans.
0: Selling trash. I mean, I got in trouble some of the weekends. I go into quinceañeras and like birthdays and be dumping like the cerveza, like the beer out of the beer, like the bottle. And they'd be like, ¿Qué estás haciendo? Like, what are you doing? He's like, oh, I thought it was empty. Like, yoink. Because I didn't know that the value of the beer was more than the actual 5 cents of the bottle. Like, I was like, well, you shouldn't be drinking anyways. But the hustle started up pretty young.
1: So your first class, you paid for it by collecting cans.
0: And after the class was done.
1: After seeing Annie.
0: Yeah. But after the class was done, it was it. There was one class. And then they were just babysitting. They separated the kids from like, you know, 5 to like 8 or 9 and then 9 to like 13. Mm-hmm. They did the real improv.
1: Yeah.
0: Us were just like, okay, guys, you're lions and you're clowning on the floor. But people were laughing at the choices I was making, like in that crackle. I never heard that.
1: Yeah.
0: An audience. And so people were like, whoa, oh. And I was like, oh.
1: This is good.
0: Whoa.
1: Yeah.
0: And I felt that instant rapport with an audience. And I was like, I like this. I like making people smile. I like making people have a good time.
1: Yeah.
0: The feeling you get when you tell someone a joke and if they're having a bad day and they were 2 seconds ago, they were crying, but in 3 seconds later, they're smiling again. That is such a gift that we have as humans that we can make people escape. When things go bad, like when things happen all the time, what do people run to? They run to entertainment. They flood all of Netflix when the pandemic hit.
1: Yep.
0: They went through everything as soon as possible because our mind needs to escape for a little bit. Every night I need to escape for a little bit. And if you have the gift and you're being a gift to share, what a powerful thing to make people escape. And so I kept collecting cans to pay for the classes because every month.
1: You had to get me to pay up.
0: Because after we were done, the teacher was like, hey guys, don't forget to ask your parents.
1: Mm.
0: And I was like, ugh.
1: Some more cans.
0: And then I said, do I want to do this? It was gross and sticky. And I spent most of my weekends doing it. And I was like, yeah, I definitely want to do this. So I kept doing it. And then jobs changed. Like I was a hustler. Like I was like, you know, selling chocolates door to door. I was a roller kid at a taqueria at a swap meet.
1: Hell yeah.
0: I was just running the tacos too. And I worked off tips. Oh. And I was doing that at 8.
1: What?
0: My mom, like she saw the hustle and God bless her. Like she let me, anything I asked, she just let me do. And so every gig, everything, every can collected, every job after school, it was all leading. So when people say to me on the street and it's like, oh, I just discovered your movie last summer. You're an overnight sensation or overnight success.
1: Baby.
0: I was like,
1: no,
0: overnight success. You don't see the years of
1: collecting
0: cans to make it look effortless. And if I can make it look effortless, but if that encourages you to go out for your dream, then you believe what you want to believe.
1: Mm.
0: As long as you do what you want and you follow your dream. So I never fight people on that. Just like overnight success, if that's what you think, then that's great. But I would like it to be, if you do know the story and the real story, that it's some kind of aspirational story for you not to stop building those stepping stones in the right direction.
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0: Please do it. 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
0: You know, we take care of pretty serious business here at KQED, but on the weekends, we lighten it up a little bit. 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
3: Live from NPR News in Washington, I'm Janine Herbst. The world's biggest oil exporter, Saudi Arabia, says it shut down a crucial pipeline after it was attacked by drones, blaming Iranian-backed Houthi rebels. The kingdom was relying on the east-west pipeline to export oil via the Red Sea and thus bypassing the Strait of Hormuz. April Longley Alley, a senior fellow at the Washington Institute and an expert on Yemen, has more on what's ahead.
4: The Iranians and the Houthis want to create a new reality in the region, a new status quo where they control these critical choke points, where they push the U.S. out of the region. So the order, the regional order is in flux, and they have a vision for where it wants to go. Now, in terms of the next few weeks, I think they feel like they have the wind at their back, and so they're probably going to try to consolidate the gains they've made on the coast and maybe push into more territory in Yemen.
3: Speaking there on NPR's Weekend Edition. Meanwhile, Iran plans a meeting Monday hosted by Oman on the Strait. India hosted the BRICS summit this weekend, where leaders from nearly a dozen countries criticized unilateral tariffs and sanctions. NPR's Omkar Kandikar reports the group included China and Russia.
5: Vladimir Putin, Xi Jinping, and Iran's President Masoud Pezeshkian were among the world leaders gathered in New Delhi for a summit that's seen as a voice of emerging economies. In a joint statement, they condemned the use of sanctions not authorized by the UN and attacks on nuclear facilities. Analysts say this was an indirect criticism of the US actions on Russia and Iran respectively, although the statement did not name these countries. The group also condemned Israel's invasion of Lebanon and continued violence in Gaza despite a ceasefire. Israel and the White House haven't commented yet. Omkar Khandekar, NPR News, New Delhi.
3: Mail-in voting for the midterm election is underway in some states, including Alabama, North Carolina, and Wisconsin. This as officials wait for a Supreme Court ruling on President Trump's push for new restrictions, as NPR's Hansi Lo Wang reports.
6: The Supreme Court is deciding whether to allow the U.S. Postal Service to refuse to deliver mail-in ballots to voters in states where election officials do not turn over voter lists to the mailing agency and do not have certain barcodes on their ballot envelopes. We should note USPS is a financial supporter of NPR. A federal judge blocked those requirements after finding the Postal Service has no authority to impose them. Tammy Patrick of the National Association of Election Officials says many voters can prepare now.
7: No matter what has changed in your state or how you decide you want to go and vote, make a plan early. And don't wait until the last day of the polls.
6: Still, Patrick says the USPS plan would put some voters at risk of losing the ability to exercise their right to vote, including many disabled voters and those living in places without polling sites. Anzi Lo Wang, NPR News.
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8: Live from KQED News, I'm Billy Cruz. The price of diesel in California has shot to all-time record highs in recent days. It's now over $8 a gallon. KQED's Azul Dahlstrom-Ekman reports.
9: The rise in diesel prices is being driven by the U.S. war in Iran, but also the Russian war in Ukraine. That means higher costs for consumers, whether it's by truck, tractor, or train. Basically anything sold at a store relies on diesel, says Patrick DeHaan, head of petroleum analysis at GasBuddy.
10: Although your pizza delivery and your grocery store bill does not have a line item for diesel, it is baked in. And the baked-in cost is about to dramatically increase and trickle down to all of those other consumer goods.
9: Ukrainian attacks on Russian oil refineries have led Russia to halt diesel exports, limiting supply from a top exporter. DeHaan says a price drop will require de-escalation in those conflicts. I'm Azul Dahlstrom-Ekman, KQED News.
8: A San Francisco supervisor is calling for stronger enforcement of existing laws for electric bikes in the city. Supervisor Alan Wong will introduce a resolution next week asking city agencies to step up enforcement, increase accountabilities for companies and rider education, and also to track data on speed, speeding, and collisions. Wong says he's concerned about potential safety risks.
11: That's the main thing here, and it's just something that has been bubbling up in my neighborhood, and I want to make sure that we take appropriate action to make sure that people are feeling safe and nobody gets hurt.
8: Wong represents the Sunset District, which he says has a high number of elderly residents who are particularly vulnerable to collisions. I'm Billy Cruz, KQED News.
2: 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Sunny and breezy all the way to the coast today and tomorrow. Winds gusts up to 40 miles per hour expected this afternoon, especially in the South Bay. And our high temperatures so much cooler, upper 60s at the coast to the low to mid 80s inland.
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0: Yeah, you're right, Maria. 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
0: You know, Wait, Wait, Don't Tell Me to me is a quintessential public media show. 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
13: 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And here's your host at the Studebaker Theater in the Fine Arts Building in downtown Chicago, Peter Sagal.
14: Thank you, Alzo. Thank you, everybody. Thank you so much. All right, yes, I'm excited, too. It's fundraising season here in public radio. Yes, it's great. You look forward to it. I can tell many of you have worn your fundraising costumes. I appreciate it. Well, I know what you're thinking, though. You're thinking, well, wasn't it just fundraising season just a little while ago? No. No, it wasn't.
13: Yes, Peter, gaslight their asses.
14: Well, this fundraising episode is not like the other ones. It's going to be fun. It's going to be electric. It's going to make you think, wow, I absolutely must donate to my local station.
13: We have a very different idea of what fun is, Peter. But if this is what it takes to make sure we can afford those meeting snacks, let's go crazy.
14: Oh, we will.
15: because since the federal government withdrew their support for public radio, we need your personal support for it.
16: To entice you, here's our interview with legendary anchorman Ron Burgundy from our big show in San Diego earlier this year with our old scorekeeper, my mentor, Bill Curtis.
15: And now the game we call Not My Job. There is perhaps nobody who represents the city of San Diego better than the legendary local news anchor Ron Burgundy.
17: They agree.
15: Whose story was told in two hit documentaries, Anchorman and Anchorman 2, both narrated by our own legendary newsman, Bill Curtis. We are delighted that Mr. Burgundy could join us here on stage. Ron Burgundy, welcome to Wait, Wait, Don't Tell Me.
18: Thank you, Peter. Thank you so much for having me. It's great to be back here in San Diego.
15: Yeah. I imagine, and I think our audience has proved it, that when you come back to San Diego, where you started your career, you get quite a response. People must be very excited to see you.
18: People? Well, I still live down here.
15: Okay. Oh,
18: yeah,
15: I have
18: a condo in Pacific Beach.
15: Sure.
18: I got evicted from my townhome in Rancho Panasquitas. So I'm now, I'm walking around the beach with my metal detector. I still work with my charity, which is we're rehabbing dolphins. We're trying to keep dolphins to stay in high school.
15: Right.
18: Because guess what the dropout rate for dolphins are in high school?
15: I wouldn't know.
18: 100%.
15: Really?
18: Yes.
15: Wow. That's why I see so many dolphins hanging out in the street corners with no...
18: And then on weekends, I have my sea shanty group.
15: You do? Yes.
18: Yes.
15: A lot of that going around.
18: We go back and forth from here to Gallup, New Mexico.
15: Sure.
18: And we have competitions and things like that. So it's a very full, rich, busy life.
15: Yeah, yeah. Bill here, your colleague in TV news, he famously got his start as a young man when he went on the air in Topeka and warned thousands of people saving their lives about an impending tornado.
18: That's right.
15: I'm sure your start as a newsman was something like that.
18: Can I just say something? I admire Bill Curtis so much.
15: Oh, sure.
18: You are the gold standard. Your legendary baritone voice is what I tried to emulate, and yet I couldn't hate someone more. I've always been so jealous of your talents, but Bill and I, we have had some times together.
15: Really?
18: Yeah. Don't get Bill going on this story of Bill and I, Walter Cronkite, Angie Dickinson, and a flamethrower down at the dog track in Tijuana. That's all I'm going to give you.
15: Yeah.
18: That's all I'm going to give you.
15: I remember when Bill did that, all he said was, I'm on assignment. Now, Bill here, I know, having recently read his memoir, has covered some amazing stories. He was at Chernobyl, one of the first American journalists to go there. He covered the fall of Iran. Were you covering those stories as well?
18: Yes. Well, I would wait for Bill to file his report, and then I'd embellish. I didn't get the big assignments.
15: No.
18: When I was a younger man, I remember I reported the Vietnam War was over after 1 month. So... they didn't give me the big assignments after
15: right.
18: that. Yeah.
15: You went over there, came back, and said, it's going great.
18: It's going great.
15: Yeah.
16: Now they're looking for you to report on the Iran war.
15: Yeah, exactly. Yeah.
18: That one should be over any day now.
15: Absolutely. the TV news business has changed. Have you had to adapt from your early days here as an anchorman?
18: It really has. Network news is really down the old toilet.
15: Yeah.
18: An applause for the demise of network news. I'm assuming that's what that
15: is. Yeah, meant. Pretty much, yeah.
18: Possibly
15: for toilets.
18: Look, I've still... Or there could be a lot of people who just enjoy a good toilet. Who doesn't?
15: Yeah.
18: Who doesn't? I mean, when you walk into a bathroom, you see a finely sculpted piece of porcelain.
15: Sure.
18: You're like, that's a good-looking toilet.
15: Yeah.
18: What were we talking about?
15: We were talking about how you, Ron Burgundy, legendary anchorman, has adapted to the changes in television video news.
18: I pretty much broadcast my weekly report from my garage.
15: Sure.
18: I have a satellite link up. with my good buddy Elon, Starlink. Except he didn't give me access. I have Stardink.
15: Yeah.
18: Which only broadcasts about 500 yards outside of my place. But
15: so the Burgundy Report is out there.
18: The Burgundy Report's out there. I'm still submitting my resumes to local news stations.
15: Really?
18: Not getting any nibbles.
15: I find that hard to believe, given your talent, given your resume.
18: You would think so.
15: Yeah.
18: You would think so.
15: Yeah.
17: Well, isn't independent news the thing anyways? Don't you want to be on that train?
18: Yes. What you said.
15: Yeah.
18: Well, I do. I want to be an independent journalist. I don't want to be told what to think or what to do.
16: Well, Ron, have you given any thought to the using the TikToks and the Instagrams,
15: for
18: Look,
15: example?
18: That's a trend that's going nowhere. So.
15: Well, Ron Burgundy, maybe you can consider this a job interview because we have, in fact, invited you here to play a game we're calling...
19: Anchorman, meet the Anchorman.
15: You are, of course, the second most iconic Anchorman in America, so we thought we'd ask you about Anchormen, that is, sailors and seamen. Answer two or three questions correctly, you'll win our prize, one of our listeners, the voice of the Wait Waiter of their choice for their voicemail. Bill, who is your protege, Ron Burgundy, playing for?
19: Dave Dennis of San Diego, California.
15: All right.
18: Davis.
15: A viewer.
18: All right.
15: Here's your first question. We'll start with Ernest Shackleton. He was the famed captain who kept his entire crew alive for 18 months after their ship got trapped in ice in Antarctica. Turns out, among other things, he was great at keeping up his crew's morale. They held debates and they held sing-alongs, and he let the crew do what? Was it A, hold a weekly vote to update the rankings of who would be eaten first if they ran out of food? B, think up fun new names for the constellations? Or C, build a big, sexy lady snowman?
18: Well, I wasn't going to say it's A. They made a list.
15: It's going to say they made a list of who would be eaten first.
18: Yes.
15: No, it was actually the big, sexy snowman. Here's your next question. Rear Admiral John D. Bulkley was a celebrated naval officer. He even has a destroyer named after him today. But he had an odd habit while he was in command of a naval base back in 1966. What was it? Was it A, he would dress up like a ninja and sneak around the base to test security?
18: Mm-hmm.
15: B, he would get around the base on a rowboat mounted on wheels that he would row? Or C, since the Navy banned alcohol, he would drink fruit juice and then just act drunk?
18: Well, that's the stupidest thing I've ever heard. I don't know why. I always started every newscast with a stiff scotch.
15: Sure.
18: I would guzzle it down like it was the last drop of alcohol I was ever going to have. I'm going to say he rode around on a rowboat.
15: No, actually, he would dress up like a ninja and sneak around. Yeah. All right, you still can get one right here.
18: All right.
15: Cap'n Crunch of cereal fame has been sailing the seas of breakfast
18: delicious.
15: Since the 1960s.
18: Always
15: delicious. Always the best. But in 2013, he faced a scandal. People accused Captain Crunch of what? A, using child labor to pick crunch berries. B, violating the embargo on Cuba. Or C, not actually holding the rank of captain.
18: Wow.
15: Yeah.
18: D? Are you saying D? I'm going to say Captain Crunch. If you look on the box, he looks like a guy who's willing to cut corners.
15: So you're going to go for C?
18: I'm going to go for C.
15: That's right. He's guilty of stolen honor.
18: Yes. Stolen honor indeed.
15: Bill, how did Ron Burgundy do in our quiz?
19: Well, he did really well. He got one.
15: Yeah, he did. Ron Burgundy was the legendary anchorman on San Diego's award-winning KVWN news team. Ron Burgundy, thank you so much for joining us on Wait, Wait, Don't Tell Me. After our interview with Ron Burgundy, our producer Emma asked him if he would give her some advice as an up-and-coming reporter.
20: Ron, just before I let you go, do you have any advice for like a young journalist like me trying to come up in the world?
21: Learn a trade. The world's going to need plumbers and electricians.
20: Okay.
21: So.
20: Yeah, you sound just like my parents.
21: Yeah, just learn a trade.
20: Yeah.
21: Welding.
20: Okay. Okay. Thank you, Ron. Thank you so much.
21: Thank you.
15: Please help us save Emma from having to learn to weld. And you can do that. And you can do that by supporting this station. Here's how.
0: It's very easy to do, and we'd love for you to do it right now by going to either kqed.org/donate on the web or just calling 1-800-937-8850. We have a building full of journalists, none of whom strike me as great welders. So I think it's really going to be important that we help them keep their day job here at KQED and are available to do the great work they do for you each and every day of the year.
1: Luckily, we have YouTube, Greg, so we can search
0: that's
1: things
0: true.
1: Up.
0: You can learn
1: but
0: how
1: I don't
0: to
1: think,
0: do it.
1: I don't think we're meant for the trade. 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
0: You know, a show is popular when a guy like Will Ferrell will show up and do it. 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
4: 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I'm Alzo Slade, and here again is your host at the Studebaker Theater in Chicago, Illinois, Peter Sagal.
14: Thank you, everybody. Thank you, Alzo. It's hard coming up with new ways to playfully ask you to donate money, so maybe we should be a little bit more direct.
16: It's simple. If you don't pay up, I'm breaking Peter's legs.
14: That was not the direction I was hoping to go in. Okay, no innovation. Let's just stick to the basics by reminding you why you love our show.
16: Fine. Let's revisit a great interview we had with Melissa McCarthy and her husband and collaborator, Ben Falcone.
14: And now the game we call Not My Job. Melissa McCarthy and Ben Falcone have been married for 19 years, and in that time they have written, produced, directed, and or starred in 6 films together, including The Boss and Thunder Force, and that is apart from the other movies Melissa has starred in, like Bridesmaids and Can You Ever Forgive Me? And yes, also they produced 2 children. Their latest project is a podcast called Hildy, The Barback, and The Lake of Fire. Melissa and Ben, welcome to Wait, Wait, Don't Tell Me.
5: Thank you.
14: So, let me start here. I always wonder this. You guys have been at the height of Hollywood fame and power. You have your own production company. Melissa, you've been nominated for 2 different Oscars. Why throw that all away to do a podcast?
5: Well, it was Ben's idea. I mean, Ben as a child, when I was like, God knows what I was doing, would just constantly read all of the Lord of the Rings. So this is very much in his DNA. It's kind of a Middle Earth comedy. And Ben, will you explain it?
22: While other people like Melissa were probably dating, I was playing and, reading these books. And so a friend of ours, Steve Mallory, came to me with this idea of just doing, that style, fantasy style of a podcast. Because one thing about these worlds is that women are very rarely featured. So we wanted to do a show where men mess everything up and funny women have to come to the rescue.
14: Yes, of course. We read this, that when you perform this thing, this fantasy thing, you're wearing costumes. Even though no one can see you, is that true?
5: I would wear a costume to brush my teeth. So if you put me in the Middle Ages, I'm going to have some kind of armor and helmet on, no matter what. So there, that means I'm definitely not a nerd.
14: That's true. Definitely. I read a lot of this in a incredibly elaborate People magazine chronology of your entire relationship, which I guess is a cool thing to have out there in the world.
5: Does that exist?
14: It does. It does. It starts when you were both teenagers in Illinois, and it extends to the present day. You guys met as teenagers here in Illinois, right? You both grew up here.
22: Yeah, so I'm from Carbondale, Illinois, where SIU is.
15: Yes.
22: Hey, all right. And I remember I was sort of like, you know, so this is the 80s, and I had like the swooped haircut and the earring and a clockwork orange t-shirt and, you know, that vibe. And a lot of my friends all had that sort of similar vibe. And we saw these people walk across the strip, we call it, down there. And they looked, you know, very goth and very cool. And I remember one of my friends going, I wish my mom would let me dress like that. And it was Melissa. It was Melissa.
15: She was the fashion icon that your friend
22: was. She was the fashion icon. She was very goth. She had blue hair.
15: Blue hair, Melissa.
3: Yeah. Yeah. And it was probably, I probably had a full-length cape on. And God knows what else. And it was probably like in southern Illinois, like 98 degrees, pure humidity. And I'm sure it was like a real clam bake going on in there.
15: Right. moving on, the People magazine timeline of the marriage of Ben and Melissa. You saw each other, or at least Ben, you saw Melissa, but you actually met doing like an improv comedy group in L.A., famously the Groundlings. Do you remember, Melissa, if like what caught your attention about Ben?
3: I actually do. The first class we had, when we all had to do like quick monologues, and everyone was so loud, and we were all trying so hard to be funny, but it was just loud and crazy and obnoxious. And then Ben got up there and was super quiet, super creepy. He was a prison inmate, and he was welcoming his new cellmate, and he's like, I just think we're going to get along so well. And it was so quiet. And I was like, and for some reason, when I say it out loud, I realize I'm like, boy, this guy's super creepy. Maybe I'll get to marry him.
15: Yeah. Well, Melissa and Ben, it is a real pleasure to talk to you. And we've invited you here to play a game we're calling
6: Melissa and Ben Meet Melissa and Doug.
15: Melissa and Doug. Since your parents, you might know that is the company founded in 1988 by Melissa and Doug Bernstein to sell traditional wooden toys. We're going to ask you three questions about this company and its products. Answer two of them correctly, you'll win our prize, one of our listeners, the voice of whomever they like from our show. Bill, who are Melissa and Ben playing for?
6: Jeff Spray of Anderson, South Carolina.
15: All right, here's your first question. Although they eventually became very famous and successful for their wooden puzzles and play sets, their first big product, Melissa and Doug, was what? A half-hour-long VHS videotape that encouraged kids to make friends by playing the kazoo. B, a blank block of wood and a chisel sold with the name Imagination Playset. Or C, a quote, anti-war toy that was a flower you could stick in the barrel of other kids' toy guns.
22: I mean, boy, those are great. I think maybe it's the A?
3: A? I would say A, too.
15: Well, that was very collaborative. Yes, A, you're right. It is A. The video is called You on Kazoo. It did not sell well, so they moved on to actually making toys, but you can see it online because it went viral in the 2000s, and it is terrible. Here's your next question. In 2023, Melissa and Doug sold their company to a billion-dollar toy conglomerate called Spin Masters, but even that giant company had humble beginnings. What was Spin Masters' very first toy? A box of cereal rebranded as a food fight kit. B, a short yo-yo called Yo that all with a string so short it just dangled. Or C, Earth Buddies, which was a nylon sock stuffed with sawdust and grass seeds.
3: I find myself drawn to C.
22: Yeah, me too.
6: Earth Buddies.
15: You're both drawn to C, and you're both correct. It was really successful. They sold thousands of them and went on to great things. All right, here's your last question. These days, their most popular products, Melissa and Doug, include play sets that allow kids to pretend they are doing adult things, including a Get Well Doctor Activity Center that is so realistic, it even includes what? A real working x-ray machine. B, a credit card swiper for when your insurance doesn't cover the visit. or C, an exam table with stirrups?
3: Inclusive.
15: It is, yes, very much so.
3: I want it to be C, but I think it's B.
22: You think it's B?
3: I want it to be C, but I don't
22: you
3: know.
22: You too. I think maybe A, but now it's going to be B because I'm wrong.
3: I'm going to say C. We're parting ways.
15: All right, this is fascinating. I think it's an amazing sort of glimpse into your working process. So, Ben, you're picking A, which was the real working X-ray machine. Melissa, you're picking C, the exam.
22: No, I'm going to switch. I'm switching to C.
15: You're switching to C. Oh, wow. All right, now we see how the movie gets made. All right.
22: Yep.
15: So you're both choosing. Ben, you're following Melissa's lead and going to see the exam table with stirrups. It was actually B, the credit card swiper.
3: You talked me out of it.
15: The detailed medical placet is supposed to, quote, ease kids' fears of doctor's visits, unquote, including the part where the insurance company refuses to cover the visit, I guess. Bill, how did Melissa and Ben do in our quiz?
7: Well, they did great. 2 out of 3 means you're a winner here.
15: Congratulations. You've won. You can now change into your tracksuits to be comfortable at the after party. We don't mind. Ben Falcone and Melissa McCarthy are the husband and wife duo behind Lemonada's hit podcast, Hildy the Barback and the Lake of Fire. You can listen to all of season 1 wherever you might get your podcasts. Melissa and Ben, thank you so much for joining us. And wait, don't tell me. What would it like to meet you? Take care.
3: Thank you.
7: Welcome home.
15: Talking to amazing and interesting people is one of my favorite things about this job. We learn so much from the people who are, frankly, better than us. And who better to consult than with somebody who's already proven that? Emmy Award winner for HBO's Somebody Somewhere and a one-time panelist on this very show, Jeff Hiller. Jeff called and told us how we could be a little cooler.
9: Hi, it's Jeff Hiller. And listen, wait, don't tell me. If you want to be cool, you gotta be sexy. So, I've got some ideas and suggestions for how to do so. Instead of giving the players a bottle of water as they sit on stage, give them a lipstick so that they all have a bold red lip. Encourage Paula Poundstone to start smoking. I know Bill Curtis is retired now, but maybe instead of voicemail recordings, we can get pictures of him lounging shirtless by the pool, enjoying his retirement. That's what sells.
15: While we work on our glow-up, consider donating. Here's how.
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0: Well, that's nice. The artist himself giving you a little bit of an understanding of what his inspiration was for the rather complex and beautiful illustration. We have both on a crew neck shirt, but we also have it on the tote bag as well. You can get all the details by going to kqed.org/donate and actually see his artwork on both of those pieces. And or you can just call 1-800-937-8850 and ask the person at the other end of the line, hey, tell me about that. Do you have my size? Here's what do I need to give to get one of those things coming my way? Do whichever works for you, but do it right now.
1: It's a really nice drawing and a really cute tote. During the break, I gave Greg a rundown on what a labubu was and how cute it would look on the totes. When you give to us, we give to you. Think about the best thing you heard on Wait, Wait, Don't Tell Me. What about Ron Burgundy that was just on recently, or how this last episode was talking and making light of the news and information, things that are news to you. We're here because of you.
0: Indeed, we are here. I have to say, I've been listening to Wait, Wait, Don't Tell Me since it started here many, many years ago, and it always delights me whenever I have the time in the day to listen to it. It just does such an exquisite job of taking the news of the moment and turning it around, making a little bit of fun of it. 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
16: 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I'm Alzo Slade, and here again is your host at the Studebaker Theater in Chicago, Illinois, Peter Sagal.
15: Thank you, Alzo. Thank you, everybody. We are here singing and dancing for our money.
16: No, Peter, please stop dancing. We've talked about this. It's way too erotic.
15: I'm sorry, I'm just so good at flossing.
16: Here's another thing we're good at, putting on a radio show every week. And here's a clip from a bluff game with Adam Burke, Helen Hong, and Tom Baudet.
15: Hi, you are on Wait, Wait, Don't Tell Me.
10: Hi, this is Renee calling from Missoula, Montana.
15: Missoula, one of my favorite places up there in northwestern Montana. What do you do there?
10: I am a canine field specialist for the nonprofit Working Dogs for Conservation.
15: How incredibly cool.
11: Wow.
15: So what exactly do you train the dogs to do?
10: So we train them on a variety of things. They help detect things like rare and endangered species, invasive plants, diseases.
13: So how do they test for endangered species?
15: Yeah.
13: Or just
15: by
10: usually
15: taste?
10: Through... non-invasively through scat detection.
15: Okay. Oh. I was afraid it was like they eat them and they're like, oh, I've never had that before. Well, Renee, welcome to the show. You're going to play the game in which you have to tell truth from fiction. Also, what is Renee's topic?
16: The golden age of TV.
15: So great new TV shows are streaming every day, whether it's Love Island or Love Island Beyond the Villa or Love Island SVU. Now, our panelists are going to tell you about a particular new TV show that made the news, but not in the usual way. Pick the one who's telling the truth, and you can win the Wait Waiter of your choice in your voicemail. You ready to play?
10: I'm ready.
15: All right. First, let's hear from Tom Baudet.
13: During her long, storied career in theater, film, and television, British actor Emma Thompson has not often been required to confirm her identity. Everybody knows what she looks like. Courtney Hochstetler did, too. She looks exactly like his mother, Debbie, who disappeared almost a year ago. It started with people telling him, hey, I saw your mom on Apple TV. She's in a new crime show called Down Cemetery Road. Courtney watched a couple episodes to verify these reports. That's my mom, he said. Why would a 70-year-old woman disappear to England in order to pose as one of the most famous faces in the world? It's something she would do, said Courtney. He started besieging the BBC, Scotland Yard, Interpol, demanding they return his mother from the TV show she was hiding in. In fact, they got so overwhelmed by his demands, Scotland Yard decided to look for Debbie and found her in a Buddhist retreat in Mexico. She just forgot to tell anyone. That is also something she would do, Courtney admits in retrospect.
15: The man becomes convinced that Emma Thompson is his missing mother and ends up finding his mom. Your next TV tale comes from Helen Hong.
23: The new show, All's Fair, stars Kim Kardashian as a high-powered divorce lawyer with an equally high-powered butt. The famous Kardashian booty is so famous that producers felt all the other butts on the show just couldn't keep up. Test audiences told us they couldn't pay attention to the stories because they were distracted by Kim's assets, said executive producer Ryan Murphy. So we decided we'd just make her blend in. Enter AI's virtual butt lift. AI was used to enhance the backsides of every other actor in the series. Yes, if you ever wondered what Glenn Close would look like with a thick and juicy BBL... you're in luck. I've never been described as curvaceous, but seeing myself with a righteous rump is pretty cool, said the actor. Even the men were given the booty-boosting treatment. Spoiler alert, Ed O'Neill plays a corpse in one episode, but a corpse with a rockin' rear end. And buckle up, Conan O'Brien has signed on to join season 2.
15: The producers use AI to enhance the rear ends of all the other actors on Kim Kardashian's new show so that she would fit in. Your last saga of streaming comes from Adam Burke.
11: Ever since its invention in 1913, the refrigerator has served as a message center for the household. Whether it's a post-it note reminding you to get milk, a terrible drawing by a profoundly untalented child, or a death threat to whatever jerk face took the last froyo, there is no communication hub quite like the humble fridge. But with the advent of the smart refrigerator, it seems, the message is coming from outside the house. Such was the case recently with a British woman named Carol, who went to her trusty modern icebox only to see the phrase, "We're sorry we upset you, Carol," clearly displayed on the device's LED screen. While some may have taken this digital mea culpa as a reference to the fact that crisper drawers don't actually keep anything crisp, because after all, it's just a drawer at the bottom of the fridge. I mean, how does that work? Anyway, it was in fact a promotional ad for the new Apple TV show Pluribus, which features a character with that name.

0: TV show making the news?
1: As much as I want it to be AI butts, I think my dog is telling me to go with Alan's story.
0: So your choice is Adam's story about the woman who thought her fridge was talking to her by name. Well, to bring you the correct answer, we spoke to an expert about the real story.
2: I love Pluribus, but it does seem like a pretty niche show. I would think that even people not named Carol might be slightly confused.
0: That was marketing consultant Carrie Sloan talking about the Pluribus ad getting a little too real for one real Carol. Congratulations, Renee. You got it right. You're into point for Adam. You've won our prize, the voice of your choice in your voicemail. Congratulations.
2: Thank you.
0: Thank you so much. Thanks for playing with us today. So it's been a little more than a year since the federal government canceled all funding for public broadcasting. For the first time in more than 50 years, there is no government support for any public broadcasting at all, TV, radio, anything. Which also means that it's been a little more than a year since all of you, listeners, viewers, members of the public broadcasting community, stepped in to fill that gap with your support. It has been amazing to watch, and it's been gratifying and even humbling. But it's not surprising. This show, wait, got one grant 30 years ago, one single time, from the Corporation for Public Broadcasting to help launch it. That federal money, which once helped us launch, was water for the roots of our system, the small stations, the new shows, the independent producers who needed that boost to become self-sustaining, like we once did. Now, for the time being, we have to ask you to take over that role as well. So, thank you. Thank you for keeping us going all these years, and thank you for guaranteeing that some young person who was listening right now and thinking, come on, I could do better than that, gets a chance to prove it. Here is how to help.
3: 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And it really is a delight to see the people really come from all over the Bay Area. Mm-hmm. It's so cool.
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2: 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I'm Beth Huizinga. 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
3: From WBEZ Chicago, it's a fundraising edition of This American Life. I'm Ira Glass. So let's begin with something that you heard on this radio station that you really could not find elsewhere. At the height of the current conflict with Iran, back in March, when bombs were falling, and remember when President Trump was vowing to destroy their power grid and send Iran back to the Stone Age, we wondered, what was that like for the people living there, who do not necessarily support the government at all?
4: We wake up, try to have a normal day, which is not very normal, and we come to work.
3: This guy's in his 30s. He owns a pizza shop in Tehran.
4: When Tehran is attacked, I don't do anything special. I mean, I just sit where I am and go about my day, truthfully. There have been many times when I was cooking or doing whatever, and I just continued doing it because there was nothing I could do at that moment. People come out now, eat, go to cafes, but economically, you can't just say conditions are bad. Conditions are almost on the verge of collapse. We've laid off nearly 70% of the staff, or almost more. People still come to buy pizza, but much less often.
5: There are checkpoints everywhere in the streets. And I mean, we're very afraid of these checkpoints. We're really as afraid of the checkpoints as we are of bombs and missiles.
3: Sarah's in her early 30s. And she's talking about the fact that during those weeks that bombs were falling, there was a second threat to everyday people. And that's the Iranian security forces, who'd been cracking down on any dissent, killing protesters.
5: We know they check phones. We know they search photo galleries. We know they've arrested people we knew because of just something they found on their phone, like a photo or a call or following a certain page or something like that. For a long time, I just didn't take my phone out with me at all. But, for example, now that I've started taking it out, I just constantly erase everything and clear my phone of everything. It's very terrifying.
3: Okay, so to get these voices on the air, we worked with two Farsi-speaking journalists to find the people in the first place. People in Iran recorded messages on their phones. Then they had to borrow or pay for VPN or satellite connections and then wait for them to actually work. They had to not get caught. It sometimes took days to get these voice memos out of the country to us. Then we had Iranian and Iranian-American actors outside of Iran re-record the messages in their own voices to protect the identities of these Iranians. On This American Life, we did an hour of messages like this from Iranians in all walks of life. And I can say with confidence, this is not something you could find in other outlets, on radio, on TV, online. 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It feels very grand to say that, but it's true. 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
0: That's right. 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This American Life gives us a place for that side of life. You know what This American Life can do. 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This is one of the best ways of storytelling and you get it here at KQED. 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
0: Yes, and the hat is so, so, so, so cute. Right, Greg? You have it on right
1: now. I'm loving it.
0: Look, it looks great. It's denim, and it has this almost like leather brown strap in the back. We were joking about having big heads, so if you can relate to that, this hat is for you. 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
3: 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There's an entire class of great radio stories that we look for here at the show and we love here at the show that we just call holy stories. That is our actual name for them. I know that's very professional, but these are really some of our favorite stories we ever get to put on the air. These are the stories where you hear them and you're just like, what? And then you feel like you have to tell a friend. One of our producers, Tobin Lowe, did one of these stories recently about a woman named Leticia Lima. And basically what happened was that when she was 16, she was boarding a flight from Sao Paulo, where she lived, to fly to Germany, and this older woman sat down next to her, and they did something that Leticia still thinks about to this day. Tobin talked to her about that strange interaction, which started as soon as she got on the plane.
7: I board early. I'm sitting in my seat, which was a window seat all the way in the back of the airplane, like close to the toilets in the back of the airplane. And eventually this lady comes and sits next to me, and she immediately starts talking to me. And I thought, oh God, no, like I've sat next to someone who wants to chat. I really don't want to chat. But you know, my parents like taught me to be polite to my elders. So I'm kind of nodding along to what she's saying and trying not to engage or like show too much interest, but also not be rude.
8: Yeah. What is she saying to you when she sits down?
7: First, she's got this bag with her, and she's like taking all of these things out of her bag and like looking for something, and she kept apologizing that she was looking for something. And then she pulled out this huge rosary and she's like, okay, now I've got it. And then she starts telling me, like, I'm quite nervous because this is my first time on an airplane.
8: Oh no.
7: And I said, oh, okay. And she said, yeah, she was from somewhere in the countryside and had taken like a bus for 18 hours or something to get to Sao Paulo to fly out. And she was flying out because her daughter had gone to Germany for work and had met a German man and was getting married. And so they had sent her the tickets to come to the wedding. But she's going on and on. And I could tell she was quite nervous because she kept fidgeting with the rosary and she's just talking. And then she couldn't put on her seatbelt. So I'm like helping her with her seatbelt. And so she says to me at that point, can I ask you for a favor? And I said, sure. And she said, can I hold your hand? And I thought it was a bit awkward, but I said, okay, sure. So I'm sitting in the window seat. She was sitting to my left. So I gave her my left hand and she held on really, really tight with her right hand.
8: And this is before the plane has even taken off?
7: Yes, we're starting to taxi very slowly towards the runway. She had her rosary in her left hand and she's holding my hand and she had her eyes closed and she was praying under her breath. Like I could see, hear her praying under her, and it was like Our Father. And then as the plane starts picking up speed and we're going down the runway, she just switches to saying like, oh my God, oh my God, oh my God. And then as the wheels sort of lift from the runway, you know, you get that feeling a little bit in your stomach.
8: Uh-huh.
7: And she just turns around and bites me really hard in the forearm.
8: Wait, she bites you?
7: Yes, yeah, she lifted the hand that was holding my hand and sort of bit into my forearm really hard.
8: Where did she bite you?
7: Close to my elbow, kind of.
8: Oh, so like a meaty part of the arm.
7: Yeah, yeah. And she didn't let go for a bit. So I was yelling and she kind of had her teeth in me.
8: How hard did she bite you, would you say?
7: So she did not break my skin. There was no blood.
8: Well, that's good. Would you say it was as hard as maybe you would need to bite into a soft piece of bread?
7: More like an apple, I think.
8: Oh, so some snap to it.
7: Yeah. And it was quite sudden as well.
8: What do you do when she bites onto you?
7: I let out this really loud, like, shout, like a yelp.
8: Understandable.
7: Not like a sustained yell, but like a really loud, ow, like kind of noise.
8: Uh-huh.
7: Loud enough that the people who are sort of in the row in front of us and behind us and across from us all kind of turn around. One of them sort of shouted out like, you know, she's biting her. At which point this lady let go, stopped biting me and also let go of my hand and just started immediately apologizing profusely and saying, you know, I don't know why I did that. I'm so sorry. I've never done that before. And I just kept saying, no, it's okay. Don't worry. It's fine. It's all fine. And she just kept going on and on. And that made it worse. And then the seatbelt signs go off and it makes that like pling noise. And a stewardess comes rushing to our seat and was like, what happened? And again, the person who had seen the bite leans over and says, that lady bit that girl. Like, I didn't say anything.
8: Uh-huh.
7: And the stewardess was like, is that true? And the lady goes, yes, yes, it's true. I bit her. And I wanted to say like, no, nothing happened.
8: Oh, no.
7: I mean, I felt embarrassed in a way. And I don't like attention. I'm a fairly introverted person. The stewardess then says to me, can I speak to you privately, sort of in the back of the airplane, in the galley where they keep their drinks and stuff?
8: Mm-hmm.
7: So I followed her back there and she was like, look, do you want to report this incident? Because you have been sort of physically assaulted.
8: Oh my God.
7: You do have the option if we want you, we can call the captain and he will turn the plane around. And I just said to her, like, no, absolutely not. Like, don't worry. Everything is fine. But if you have another empty seat, maybe I could move.
8: Oh, they had to have done that for you, right? They must have moved your seat.
7: No, she was like, the flight is fully booked.
8: No.
7: So then I just went back to my seat.
8: Can you remind me, how long is this flight again?
7: It's about 12 hours. And this all happened within the first few minutes of the flight.
8: That's so long.
7: It was a very long flight.
8: So you're trapped next to her, basically, Like, you're stuck next to this woman who's bit you. What did that feel like?
7: It was clear to me that she felt terrible. And that she was still frightened. You know, she did not sleep a wink on that flight. And, you know, she was still praying. And this poor woman, she kind of coiled in like on herself. And once I kind of turned my back a little sideways, she did the same, sort of facing out into the aisle.
8: Uh-huh.
7: So it was clear to me that she would not want more physical contact, or at least I felt that way.
8: Did you make any conversation after that point?
7: No, absolute silence the whole way.
8: Were you tempted at all to say something?
7: No. I couldn't think of what I would say. I got to boarding school. I had this really cool story to tell that no one else would have had.
8: Mm-hmm.
7: But the more I told it, sort of the more uncomfortable I got, because a lot of people's reactions were like, yeah, what a crazy woman. And what was she thinking? And I started kind of feeling bad for her. I kept thinking, like, what would it take for me to feel that scared that I would actually bite someone?
8: Mm.
7: And I had at that point never been that scared in my life.
8: I mean, how do you think about her now?
7: There's a kind of almost like fondness there.
8: Isn't that funny how sometimes when you get stuck in a situation with someone, especially something that's hard or long, that stuckness makes you feel like you're comrades almost, or like you were,
7: yeah,
8: you shared something.
7: Yeah, and we shared something very unusual. It was just a very bizarre set of circumstances.
3: Patricia Lima, talking to Tobin Lowe. Ladies and gentlemen, I would ask you, where else would you hear a story like that at that length, except here on this radio station? Can I say, I like that this is a place where it's not just the news, it's not just information, but also, there are shows and stories whose whole goal is to just be entertaining. And in this moment, when everything feels like it's on video, on TikTok and Instagram Reels and Facebook and YouTube, even podcasts are now all switching over to video, I think part of the power of a story like this actually comes from the fact that it's radio, from the intimacy of radio, the power of not seeing, just hearing her talk and taking it in. I still like that. I still believe in radio and the invisibility of radio and all that that gives you, that seeing things does not. I'm glad there's a place that that's still happening. And that place is right here. Where else would you hear this? Do you feel the same? If you do, help us keep it going. Here's how.
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1: Yeah, that is something that I often think about with some awe. 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
3: Our fundraising show continues. It's This American Life. I'm Ira Glass. And at this point, I want to turn to this very odd true crime story. And what makes it odd is the crime itself, which led to a trial that the reporter who did this story describes vividly as simultaneously very serious and deeply ridiculous. A crime so confounding that people could not wrap their heads around it. Here's the reporter, Rosa Lister.
10: In September 2023, a farmer called the Northumberland National Park to report a fallen tree. Not just any tree. A sycamore, more than 100 years old. by some reports, the most photographed tree in Britain. It stood in the depression between two hills, in the desolate landscape of the park, in a gap in a stone wall. Not just any stone wall, an especially picturesque section of Hadrian's Wall, which was built by the Romans across the narrowest part of England. Photographers went crazy for the tree. The park ranger who arrived at the scene assumed at first that it had been blown down by the high winds the night before, until he saw the cleanness of the cut. He told the BBC, "Once you realize it's been chopped down, then it's going to become a massive worldwide story." I'd never heard of the tree before it got cut down, and neither had anyone I knew. I live in London, though. The tree was a beloved landmark of England's northeast, its silhouette instantly recognizable to those who knew it. And, as virtually every news report would go on to stress, it had also been featured in the 1991 movie Robin Hood, Prince of Thieves. Even so, I was surprised to see that quite quickly, the lamentation went beyond those with a personal link to the tree. People across the country began to speak of the death of the tree, calling it slaughter, and comparing its loss to that of a close family member, or to the death of Princess Diana. They said that they felt as if their hearts had been ripped out. They spoke of evil and desecration, and named the fantastical medieval-seeming punishments that they would like to see visited on the scumbags who could have done this. Steve Blair, the manager of a nearby pub, told me about the day he truly understood that it was gone. "It was the first snowfall," he said. "You'd get people taking photographs of the tree because it's covered in snow and it looks so, so, so good. I was driving to work, and as I came over the hill, you would normally see the photographers all over Sycamore Gap. And then, on this specific day, there was no one there anymore." For about a month, nobody had any idea who had felled the tree. Then, acting on a tip, the Northumbria police brought in two local men, a mechanic named Adam Carruthers and his friend, a tree surgeon named Daniel Graham. 6 months later, the two men appeared at Newcastle Magistrates Court. They walked in together, a united front, wearing balaclavas to avoid the cameras outside the courthouse. The two men were charged with criminal damage amounting to £623,335, over $800,000. According to prosecutors, this extraordinarily specific figure was arrived at, in part, using something called the Capital Asset Value for Amenity Trees system, a method local governments use to calculate the worth of trees. Graham pleaded not guilty, while Carruthers entered no plea. In the intense media coverage that followed, reporters and commentators struggled to come up with plausible reasons why the two men, or indeed anyone on earth, would have felled the tree. Some sort of ancient act of revenge, or a grievance against the local government, possibly? Was it a protest, perhaps, driven by very left-wing ideas or else very right-wing ones? A case could be made for either. The explanation, whatever the hell it might be, would surely emerge at trial. The Sycamore Gap trial began in late April of last year. There was Carruthers, the young family man, dressed in a shiny black suit that was too big for him, blinking and swallowing and staring hard into the middle distance. And there was Graham, gaunt and guarded and fizzing with tension. He was only a few years older than Carruthers, but looked old enough to be his dad. A senior High Court judge, Justice Christina Lambert, had been appointed. High Court judges deal with the most serious and complicated trials in England and Wales. Many of Lambert's recent cases have involved grave crimes, of the sort that society considers unthinkable. In 2024, she was one of three senior judges appointed to consider the appeal of Lucy Letby, the nurse convicted of the murder of seven babies. Even at the start of the trial, there was talk of a prison sentence if the two men were found guilty. The atmosphere in the courtroom was notably strange, both entirely serious and entirely ridiculous. On the press bench, reporters murmured to one another that it felt a bit like a murder trial. It didn't, though, not exactly. Nobody was dead. There were no grieving family members. I couldn't seem to keep a handle on what was at stake, what law the two men had actually broken. Between sessions, I kept having to look up the legal definition of murder to check one more time whether the term could be applied to anything other than the killing of a human being. It cannot. At other times, people in the public gallery would burst into laughter, to Judge Lambert's immense and theatrical disapproval. She had a way of peering over her spectacles. Officially, the jury was being presented with the straightforward question of criminal damage. Were Adam Carruthers and Daniel Graham responsible for cutting down a sycamore by Hadrian's Wall on the night of September 27th, 2023? Unfortunately for the defendants, this turned out to be exceptionally easy to answer. To begin with, there was CCTV footage of the Range Rover driving to and from the parking lot near the tree. Graham's phone was tracked, traveling to and from the site. On the same phone, the police recovered a nearly 3-minute video, very dimly lit, of a small figure working at the trunk of a large tree, a chainsaw droning in the background, leaning its whole weight into the job until the crackling collapse began. They also recovered a photo of a tree wedge and a chainsaw in Graham's trunk. The two men had sent each other voice notes, talking about the heaviness of the chainsaw and the amount of coverage that the crime was getting. In one of them, Graham seemed as if he would combust with elation, letting Carruthers know that the tree was on Sky News as we speak. What else? There was a selfie Graham had taken, in which he is squinting into the camera looking pleased while, in the background, Carruthers once again soars away with evident expertise at the trunk of a large tree. Neither of the men held up well under questioning. It's strange to see people tell such brazen and low-effort lies in front of the international media and a high court judge. Carruthers, the younger man, was by far the more amiable of the two, striving to seem tractable and reasonable while nevertheless lying flamboyantly. His approach throughout the trial was to state, over and over, that he had no idea who could have done it, none at all. He brought up his partner, Amy, and their two young children often. Carruthers seemed basically ordinary. He looked scared. Graham was different, a character from another moral universe altogether. I don't know if I've ever seen a person radiate scorn more thoroughly than he did. He seemed contemptuous of everything, trees, other people, the concept of truth. He made a point of mentioning how alone he was in the world, and how fine he was with this state of affairs. The press box is directly behind the witness stand, so I couldn't see his face as he spoke. But he still managed to make the back of his skinny, tattooed neck convey the suggestion that we all go and f*** ourselves. He lied beyond the point of sense, or even reason, conceding that yes, that was his car at the site, and yes, the video of the tree being sawed down was on his phone, but that none of this proved a thing. He said he had no interest in sycamores. I cut trees down, I don't collect them. Not everything Graham said came across as a fabrication that could be dismantled on the spot. He appeared sincere, for instance, when talking about his father's suicide and about how he and Carruthers had become friends. Carruthers had helped him fix his father's Land Rover in time for the funeral. He also didn't seem to be lying exactly when it came to the matter of the string. Under questioning, he explained that he had first heard of the sycamore sometime in 2021, when he had gone into Carruthers' workshop and asked if he could borrow a piece of string. Carruthers refused, saying that the string had great sentimental meaning for him. Then, according to Graham, Carruthers laid the string in a circle on the floor of his workshop. He told Graham that the circumference of the circle exactly matched the trunk of the most famous tree in the world. Nobody could quite work out what to do with this story. Lawyers for both sides kept bringing it up, but no one seemed clear on how the information ought to be used. It was too weird a detail to be helpful in a courtroom, but it was also too weird to ignore, because it didn't seem like something that a person would just invent. If he'd simply wanted to account for how he had learned of the tree's existence, Graham could have said almost anything, instead of this otherworldly business about a piece of string that contains within it the essence of a beloved tree, like something out of the Brothers Grimm. In fact, the whole thing seemed like a fairy tale that had made its way into a courtroom. It often felt as if the most important question in the courtroom was not whether Carruthers and Graham had done it, but whether they, or anyone, understood what it was that they had done.
0: there was a kind of collective effort to affirm that something terrible had happened, something much worse than ordinary criminal damage, much worse than simply cutting down a tree. How else to account for the ferocity of the public indignation? At one point, Carruthers said that he hadn't been able to understand what all the fuss was about. My understanding, he said, was that it was just a tree. Carruthers and Graham were sentenced in July. Before the sentencing, a junior counsel presented a victim impact statement. This consisted of emails and messages from members of the public, read in a loud, slow, tragic voice. She tried her best. They said things like, "I've never felt this way about any other tree," and "This feels like losing a close family member," and "R.I.P. beautiful tree, I wish I'd got to meet you." Carruthers and Graham were each given 4 years and 3 months in prison. The sentence seemed weirdly over the top. When people cut down a tree in England, what usually happens is nothing. That or a fine. The sentence, Judge Lambert said, was based on a consideration of the social impact of the offence. People had loved the tree, she said, and Carruthers and Graham had destroyed it in an act of vandalism that was somehow both mindless and premeditated. According to a tree lawyer I talked to, it was the first time anyone in the United Kingdom had gone to prison for cutting down a single tree. I only got to see the stump. I visited in late spring. It was very sunny. The remnants of the sycamore come into view as you get to the top of a slithery flight of stairs set into the bank. Then you look down at the stump, which is in precisely the spot where it would have been good to come across a tree. A nice tall one with spreading branches, pretty old, standing totally alone in the landscape, looking like the idea of shelter. Before this, I hadn't grasped why the locals had gotten so worked up over a single tree, let alone the rest of the country. Up close, though, their reactions made more sense. The tree had been special. And Carruthers and Graham never explained, in a satisfying way, why they had cut it down. Before their sentencing, they finally admitted they had done it. Carruthers said he was blackout drunk, and Graham said he was just keeping Carruthers company. The judge did not accept this explanation, and neither did anyone else. Whenever I talked to people about the trial, the explanation was pretty simple in their minds. Adam Carruthers and Daniel Graham were morons. They always said that, morons, or else mindless, or else absolutely mindless and brain dead, no? Almost everybody said something along these lines. They wanted to believe that Carruthers and Graham had done it because they were very stupid, or not thinking at all. I could understand why. The alternative and obvious explanation, that they had thought about it quite extensively, that they knew how much people had loved the tree and had cut it down for precisely that reason, that's much more disturbing.
3: Rosa Lister. She lives in London. Rosa first wrote a print version of this story for Harper's Magazine, and then one of our producers, Aviva de Kornfeld, and a few of us worked with her on adapting it for the radio. As you say, the original story is wonderful too, and it was weirdly tricky to turn it into radio, to get the pacing right, to figure out just how much detail to include and how much to leave out in adapting it to be read out loud. This is a fundraising show, and I just want to point out that a story like this, a 15-minute essay, where else would you hear somebody read something like that out loud on the radio? I remember when I started This American Life back in the 1990s. It was a long ago, right? At the time, I had been producing these little David Sedaris essays for Morning Edition. And I had this experience where the longest segment on Morning Edition at the time was 9 minutes long. And I remember sometimes David would show me something he had written that was longer than 9 minutes long. And I remember back then thinking, there is literally no place on the radio in America where you can read something that long to a national audience. And then a bunch of us started This American Life, and other shows have come along since then, where that is possible. And I know you know this, but I'll just remind you, This does not happen elsewhere. Stories like that. Stories like the one that you just heard. If you think there should be a place for it, on the radio, in your life, well, help us out. 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That helps them plan their budgets and plan for their future. So keep that in mind. Here's how to give.
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3: 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But I just want to say it's true. We want to take you inside the lived experience of people who things are happening to right now that are making the news. And as an example of this, early this year, to get a sense of what was happening inside ICE, one of the producers of our show, Nadia Raymond, spent weeks talking to this guy who testified before Congress. His name is Ryan Schwank. He worked for ICE. And it's not he explained in her story. This is a guy who would tell you proudly that he was a public servant, happy to work for both Democrats and Republicans, executing whatever the people in charge wanted to do, as long as it was legal. He saw his job as making sure the system worked fairly and worked smoothly. Okay. Then he had this experience where last fall, he switched jobs inside ICE and transferred to Glencoe, Georgia. And basically, the Department of Homeland Security was hiring thousands of new ICE agents, and they were training them in Glencoe, Georgia. Ryan was going to be one of the trainers. He started in September of last year. And on his very first day there,
11: we were in like this big conference room, and my supervisor and I are in there. I think there are a couple other people in the room, but she shows me the memos, or my supervisor shows me these memos, and I'm told you can read it, but you're not allowed to keep a copy of it, and you're not allowed to take notes on it.
0: What did you make of that?
11: I had never received an order like that ever in my career at any time. It was bizarre to me, and it was a massive red flag the moment she said that to me. Before I even read the memo, to me, was a massive red flag before I read the first word on the page.
0: Then he read the memo.
11: It was issued by Todd Lyons, the acting director for ICE, that instructed ICE officers that they could enter into a person's home without a judicial warrant.
0: In other words, instead of ICE agents getting permission from a judge to go into someone's home, they would only need to get approval from ICE using a form called I-205.
11: No, it's funny. When I first read it, it was so innocuous sounding that at first I didn't think there was anything wrong with it. I read through it and was like, oh, okay, so we're going to use I-205s to go into houses. Okay. And then it was kind of like when you see like a cartoon character, like their feet stop and they try to break and they kind of like skid, right? That's kind of what my brain did as I read this. I was like, wait a second. And then I read it through again, more carefully the second time. And I was like, whoa. Heck.
0: The Fourth Amendment of the U.S. Constitution says a warrant is needed to enter someone's home. And courts have consistently said that this applies to everyone who is physically in the country, not just citizens. So Ryan saw this new policy and he thought,
11: Oh no. I was like, this is wrong. And my supervisor was clear. Like, if you're not comfortable teaching this, just tell us.
0: Ryan says his boss also casually brought up that the person who worked here before him had expressed concerns about it, said they felt strongly enough about these concerns to resign. And now they don't work here anymore. Like saying, nice job you got there. Would be a shame if something happened to it.
11: I don't think I was told the story by accident, right? I was told all of this before I was shown the memo, so it was very clear to me that I was being told all of this and then shown the memo so that I understood I either teach this or I lose my job. You're going out the door and you're going home. As in, you're done. You're done with the agency.
0: Ryan mumbled something about having to think it over.
11: You know, I kind of like backpedaled a little bit and kind of like kept my answer vague. Weirdly enough, like my supervisor was like, do you want to go get lunch? And then, you know, we come back and then I was like, I excused myself and I went home and I called my wife and I was like, honey, I think I've kind of walked into a bear trap here.
0: And within this bear trap, another bear trap. Ryan had also been told, when you teach this, don't write anything down. Deliver the information verbally, no paper trail. So he checked the existing curriculum to see what it said about using warrants to enter people's homes.
11: And if you remember, there are written training materials for the classes. And in the training materials, it says an I-205 admin warrant is not a search warrant. You may not use it to enter into a protected or private area. So the training documents say the exact opposite of what the policy says.
0: Wow.
11: And I was told that we were not going to change that, that we were not to put it in writing, that we trained them differently.
3: Ryan saw other things that disturbed him. He said they were rushing 3,000 cadets who had no prior law enforcement experience through training and out on the streets by Christmas, less than 4 months away. And to make that happen, total teaching hours were cut by 40%. Lectures that laid out the rules of when to use force and how much force to use and the limits of how much force officers can use, explaining the law around all that.
11: That was something I was supposed to teach, but they cut it from the curriculum.
12: Wow. Right. When did you realize that that was cut?
11: When I saw the curriculum.
12: And Ryan says that in this new compressed training, crucial real-world skills were not adequately tested, like using a gun correctly or subduing somebody in the field.
11: Under the old academy structure, what existed before the surge, these practical exercises were graded, right? The students had to pass these exercises to graduate. If they didn't pass the exercise, if they demonstrated a lack of knowledge of the law or the tactics involved, they had to repeat the class, and if they failed twice, they were out. They did not get to graduate.
12: Meaning, they wouldn't become an ICE officer. But now, things were different.
11: So now, no matter what we saw the cadets do in these scenarios, they still graduated.

0: those cadets have every intention of being good law enforcement officers, but they are being set up to fail. They are being set up to be a danger to the rest of us. I cannot emphasize enough, not only the loss of use of force training and the firearms training, but how critically dangerous it is that we have stripped away the training on the Constitution. The law is slow. The courts are a tool for correcting things down the road. The thing that keeps you safe, that keeps me safe, is those police officers buying into that myth of the avatar of justice. And that idea that they are holding up a standard is so much more powerful than we realize, because it's the thing that convinces them to be lawful. That Jiminy Cricket voice in the back of their heads that says, hey, this isn't what an American police officer does. It's the thing that is in their head at that moment that they act.
1: Here in our show, we've done a bunch of other stories about people who work for the government, talking frankly about what it's been like doing immigration policy during the second Trump term. We did a whole hour with immigration judges, talking about what's really happening behind the scenes in those courts. And of course, we've also heard from people who've been detained or deported. We did a whole hour with a family that was trying to decide whether they were going to self-deport. And I don't know how you feel about stories like this, but for me, like, I follow the news, but it's when I hear stories like this, where I hear the details of what is actually happening and how real people involved in it feel about it. That's when I feel like I really understand what's going on. 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
3: 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Snap Judgment, it's coming up next. Also an NPR news update and KQED news as well. But first, a traffic update. We're going to start with a crash in Concord. Here's Steve Herrera.
4: Hi, Beth. Traffic is coming to a grinding halt in Concord. Eastbound Highway 4 approaching Pacheco Boulevard, a multi-vehicle pileup is impacting the right lane. It's bumper-to-bumper driving into San Francisco and the Bay Bridge upper deck from the tolls to the metering lights, then more slow and go across the span to 101. Steve Herrera for KQED.
3: 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I'm sure people are running to the Giants game with the Padres with the second annual Dog Day happening at the ballpark today. Kind of fun. 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
5: Live from NPR News in Washington, I'm Janine Hurst. President Trump is in Ireland for a two-day visit where he met today with the Irish Prime Minister. NPR's Franco Ordonez reports Trump said he would like to see Northern Ireland reunified with the Republic of Ireland.
6: During a cordial meeting with the Taoiseach, where both sides touted the long working relationship, President Trump waded into some sensitive political waters, saying he'd like to see Ireland unified.
7: I don't want to cause any problems, but I will tell you, I'd love to see it unified.
6: Reunification would involve putting a vote to the people. Northern Ireland's status spurred decades of violence, known as the Troubles, ending with the 1998 Good Friday Agreement. Reunification would also present practical challenges of combining two different economic and political systems.
7: I think it would be a great feather in everybody's cap if that happened. It's going to happen eventually.
6: Previous U.S. presidents have largely avoided wading into the Irish unity debate. Franco Ordonez, NPR News, Dublin.
5: In India, a BRICS summit is taking place with 11 countries, including Iran and several Gulf nations who are now at war. The meeting, where leaders criticized unilateral tariffs and sanctions, represents about half the world's population and focuses on giving emerging countries a voice. NPR's Dia Hadid has more.
8: BRICS is effectively a forum for emerging economies. It's aimed at countering longstanding Western dominance. And there's leaders from more than a dozen countries who've turned up. And Scott, it's quite the gathering. hearing. China's President Xi Jinping and Russia's President Vladimir Putin are here. But for now, the attention is on those involved in the latest Mideast war, because the Iranian president is here, and Iran has been striking Gulf countries that are also at the summit.
5: NPR's Dia Hadid reporting from New Delhi. The Justice Department says an Afghan woman accused of supporting an ISIS-inspired terrorist plot in the U.S. has been deported. NPR's Ryan Lucas reports the case against the woman was the first ever in a special long-dormant court.
9: U.S. authorities arrested 47-year-old Nazira Hajizada in July at her home in Texas. Hajizada is originally from Afghanistan, but was a legal permanent resident of the U.S. Last year, her son and son-in-law were convicted for plotting an attack on Election Day 2024. American authorities say Hajizada supported the plot and worked to radicalize her family. The Justice Department decided not to charge her, though, and instead brought her before the Alien Terrorist Removal Court, a special court created in 1996 but never before used by the Justice Department. Now the department says Hajizada has been deported after waiving her rights to challenge her detention and agreeing to her removal. Ryan Lucas, NPR News, Washington.
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10: Live from KQED News, I'm Lakshmi Sara. California's largest nursing union is calling for the resignation of the leader of the state's frontline healthcare workers union. KQED's Brian Kranz reports.
11: The California Nurses Association is demanding that SEIU United Healthcare Workers West President Dave Reagan step down following reports that he intimidated and bullied a fellow labor leader to get behind Proposition 40, the one-time tax on billionaires in the state. In a statement, CNA cites an outside investigation that found that Reagan tried to extort an endorsement from SEIU's state council. SEIU California has remained neutral on the billionaire tax. In its own statement, Reagan's organization said the investigation is a politically motivated smear campaign funded by billionaires. Prop 40 goes before California voters on November 3rd. I'm Brian Kranz, KQED News.
10: The Santa Clara County Office of Education is asking community members to push back against proposed changes to Head Start. That's the nation's federally funded early childhood education program. The Trump administration's proposal includes removing requirements for class sizes, staff qualifications, and other standards, as well as a new requirement to teach in English only. The Department of Health and Human Services proposes replacing the 120-page Head Start standards with a 10-page version and said in a statement this will eliminate, quote, unnecessary bureaucracy and cut administrative costs. The Santa Clara Office of Education says the changes would create barriers for children and families. It's urging people to submit public comment on the proposed changes by the October 6th deadline. I'm Lakshmi Sara, KQED News.
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12: Snap Judgment Studios. Okay, so first you gotta understand, I'm chilling, house sitting for some fancy people. This beautiful, gorgeous estate like something out of a James Bond movie. Private movie theater, wine cellar, infinity pool. No secret lair worth its salt can be a secret lair without the infinity pool. So it's there. In the pool, I recline on the flotation device. The cocktail, shaking, not stirred, sweating in the cup holder. Even as nighttime descends upon the city below, I said I was chilling. Then, this keening, chittering, clicking, a man-sized shadow, a specter drops from the sky just above the far end of the pool. Terror, icy terror. In the darkness, I see him gliding. Gliding maybe 2-3 inches above the water, gliding directly toward me. Closer, and I can't even scream as this shadow passes directly over my nose, and then I'm under the water, flailing, frantic, crazed, running for the house. More shadows fall from the sky. Blind fear, I dive, soaking wet into the house, kicking the door behind me, and the phone rings. I snatch it up like it's holy water. Hello? Hello?
13: Hey, Glenn. Hope you're enjoying the place. Just wanted to let you know, if you're lucky a little after sunset, you might see the foxes.
12: The what?
13: The flying foxes.
12: And it's taken me a while. I'm from Michigan. I know foxes don't fly.
13: The bats! They sometimes swoop down to drink from the pool. Some of them are just huge. They're super fun to see.
12: Oh, I didn't notice. Thanks for letting me know. I'll be sure to look out for them.
13: Sure.
12: Well, today, on Snap Judgment, an exploration, a journey
14: a communion across space and time between species. From KQED and Snap Studios, we proudly present Batwoman. My name is Lynn Washington. If you have flying monsters drinking from your swimming pool, you might want to tell the house guest about it first when you're listening to Snap Judgment. Now then, we begin with Mary Warwick. Mary, she'd been working at the Houston Humane Society Wildlife Center for years, treating sick animals, when a woman showed up at her doorstep with a shoebox full of bats.
15: She's like, here's 10 bats, and I have no idea what to do.
16: Mary also didn't know what to do. Actually, no one in Houston was rehabilitating bats at the time. But Mary had cared for all kinds of animals.
15: Owls, always squirrels and opossums.
16: And she often records parts of those rescues on her phone to share with her followers.
17: Hi, it's Mary. I'm out here on Galveston Island on a late Friday night getting ready to release some opossums. Let's take the first one out and you will hear them.
16: She once rehabbed a duck named Woody who lived in her bathtub for weeks. Then there was a hawk missing a beak that recuperated in her guest room. And at some point, she had a confiscated South American coati staying in her bathroom.
15: I still have teeth marks in my glasses where she bit. I've brought home animals since I was a tiny, tiny kid, so it's just something in my DNA, I guess.
16: So she took the box of bats, wild bats. They live in caves and under bridges and can carry rabies.
15: But at the same time, you're in awe, like this, there's this flying mammal in your hands and their ears are moving around back and forth, picking up stuff. And they have little scrunched noses that are constantly moving around and sniffing. And they do a lot of like lip licking, and then they chatter a lot. They're funny, like they're so small and really super cute.
16: She started learning about wild bats, little by little.
18: What was the most surprising thing you learned?
15: How stinking cute they are.
16: Mary rehabbed nearly all 10 of the bats. She returned them to the wild and went on with her life. Back to caring for possums and squirrels and less common animals, like a baby otter who was fished out of a ship channel by a tugboat operator.
15: Nobody else would go pick her up, so I went out and got her.
16: She named the otter Tug and gave Tug antibiotics and bottle-fed her until she died in Mary's bathtub.
15: She was in a warm, safe place and was getting care. That made me feel better. But, yeah, it was just devastating, extremely heartbreaking.
16: But the loss didn't slow Mary down. She kept taking in stray animals.
15: I love what I do. I would never leave an animal out there, but there are times it's like, you know, I just want a day to relax.
16: Last winter, Mary was finally about to get a break, an entire 2 weeks of vacation. Over Christmas time, her whole family would be coming into town to celebrate, 20 people. On her last day of work, she went to a holiday party.
15: My boss from the Houston Humane Society was here for that party, and he was saying, you know, we're going to get a cold snap. We're going to probably have a lot of calls where we need to help people with dogs. So it looks like I'm not going to get any time off for the holiday. So I'm like, oh, poor you. Sorry. I'm going to be off and having a good time. See you at the beginning of the year.
16: She got home and did not set her alarm for the first day of her vacation. She woke up slow, got bins of Christmas decorations down from the attic. Lights, Santa figurines, a faux tree with shimmering glitter that's supposed to look like ice crystals.
15: The person that wants to make the house beautiful before the holidays, decorating and washing all of our china, you know, washing wine glasses, and I'm that person.
16: With a full 3 days before Christmas, she took her time. After she put up a few lights, she put on her heaviest coat and went out to run errands. Last-minute gifts for nieces and nephews. It was 22 degrees out.
15: And then started thinking, oh gosh, you know, it's really cold. So I headed up to the bridge just to go see if anything was going on up there. I didn't expect to see anything because I hadn't gotten any calls.
16: The Wall Street Bridge, where hundreds of thousands of bats make their home each year. Mary knew this kind of cold weather would be a problem for these bats.
15: And then I walk up and I see this guy staring at the ground. He's looking at a bat that looks dead. And then as I looked down the walkway, there were lots of bats. They look like a piece of bark just laying on the ground. Christmas just went right out of my head, and I'm like, I got to go get a bag. And I just, it's just an automatic response.
16: Mary went back to her car and dumped a box full of tools out into the trunk. She took the empty box
15: and just went around and scooped them up.
16: Mary picked up bat after bat after bat.
15: They're as hard as a rock. Like, their wings don't droop or anything. Everything's just, like, drawn in. Their wings are close to their sides. Their little heads are kind of tucked down. Their feet are tucked up. Their eyes were all closed. They were trying to keep warm, so they were just kind of crunched up as much as they could be, like a big piece of mulch.
16: In most cold climates, bats go south in the winter. But in Houston, they stay all year round. It's not supposed to get this cold here. When it does, though, the freezing temperatures can cause the bats to go into hypothermic shock.
15: As their metabolism shuts down, they don't have the strength to hold on anymore, and they eventually just release. And they're hanging upside down, so they hit the ground with their heads most of the time.
16: These bats had dropped 30 feet, head first, onto concrete.
15: And you know, my heart just broke. These bats had fallen, and people are just riding their bikes and, you know, walking by or whatever, and nobody thought to do anything. Like, why can't I be the person that just walks by? Yeah, I don't know how to do that. I don't even know. I would feel horrible.
19: And do you ever feel that you're cursed with being extremely compelled to save animals?
15: Yes. Like, why does this have to happen right now? Like, I always feel like you have to try. I just can't not do it.
16: Mary counted the bats as she scooped them into the box. There were 38 of them.
18: And did anyone see you picking up the bats? Like, did anyone see you and say, like, hey, what are you doing? Or give you a strange look?
15: When you turn 50 as a woman, people do not notice what you're doing anymore. Nobody said a word to me. So I just snatched them up as fast as I could and got them to my car.
16: She put the box full of bats in the passenger seat and turned on the seat warmer.
15: I just literally piled them all on top of each other. I didn't know if they were alive or dead.
16: With her shopping plans out the window, Mary began driving the 45 minutes from the bridge to her house with a box full of bats in her passenger seat.
15: Just kept kind of looking over as I was driving home to see if they'd started moving around, and they did. At least some are alive. Oh, this is awesome. Some of them got a little bit more rambunctious as we drove, so I covered the box eventually because I didn't want them starting to climb out. So, yay, they're alive. Okay, so now when I get home, I'm going to have to set up, just kind of in my head planning, like, what am I going to do?
16: 45 minutes. Mary pulled up into her driveway and brought a box, now full of squirming bats, into the house. Her husband met her at the door.
15: So I think he was just kind of amused to watch me figure it out.
19: Like, when you say amused, like, what does that look like? Was he...
15: Like, he just kind of gets this funny grin on his face and, you know, like, oh, okay, well, here you go again. Like, have fun. You know. Yeah.
16: She immediately got to work and recorded a message for her followers.
15: Hi, this is Mary from the Houston Humane Society. On the way back, the bats started coming too, so we believe they're all alive. We're going to start triaging them right
16: first,
15: now.
16: First, she transformed the guest room into a rehab room. She covered the floors in plastic. She pulled incubators from the closet and covered the inside of the boxes with mesh and fleece where the bats could hang and cuddle up with each other.
15: To give you a quick look at the bats before we start. That's a lot of bats. You can see some of them moving. So we will give them... We will let them warm up in our incubator or in this.
16: She put humidifiers around the room and warmed up worms and also cups and cups of fluid.
15: And then started pulling out the bats one by one to do a little examination to see if they had fractures or, you know, who was dead, who was alive, all that kind of stuff. You know, they'd been through a lot, but they were moving around and they were all alive. and nobody had fractures.
16: To help hydrate them, Mary filled syringes up with warm fluid and placed the syringes on a heating pad to keep them warm. She took the bats one by one into her hand.
15: And then bring my left pointer and thumb together and pinch a little bit of skin and inject the fluids under that.
16: After she injected the fluid, she was ready to feed them. She pulled the heads off a bunch of worms she had warmed up.
15: And then squeeze some of the goo out of the worm with my right hand and just kind of tap it against their little mouth. And usually if I can get a little bit of liquid to get through their gums or through their lips, then they'll kind of like, oh, that tastes good. Their tongues are like, they come to a point. And they lick their lips a lot, and their noses are kind of going. And that first time when they start eating is such a relief.
16: After the bats ate, Mary put them back into the incubator, one at a time.
15: So I spent quite a bit of time just kind of staring at them, seeing them kind of have little squabbles with each other. And somebody would get mad at the other one, and so, you know, one bat would leave this little group and move over to another group or whatever, and then kind of cause a ruckus over there, and then everybody would calm down or, you know, it just... There was always some kind of chatter going on in there. And it's like... They're very social, so they're communicating with each other. Everybody was doing lots of things.
16: By the time she got the bath settled, the sun had set. She also noted that outside, the temperature had dropped.
15: More were going to come. You know, until it warmed up, we were going to continue to get bats that dropped.
16: Mary grabbed her headlamp and got back into her car. It was around 10 p.m. when she got back to the Waugh Bridge.
15: That bridge has two hike and bike paths. One's high, one's low. And then after the low one, there's a slanted thing that goes down into the bayou. And so there's three levels to check. And there were bats on every level.
16: Cold, still bats.
15: It's like, whoa, there's a lot more here than there were before.
16: She had come prepared, this time with a bigger box. Mary scooped up the small, still bats from the ground and again piled them on top of each other in the box. It was nearly midnight when she got them all into the car.
15: My brain was kind of going again, like, okay, I don't know how many bats are here, but there's a lot. Like, how am I going to divvy them up in the incubators and... How am I going to deal with this number of bats now? Just kind of, you know, your brain's going a million miles an hour. Kind of really super focused. Your heart's going a little bit and everything else kind of disappears.
16: On the drive home, she kept checking in on the bats.
15: Like, come on, like, anybody in there?
16: When she got them into her house, she immediately went into triage mode, checking the bats for head injuries, broken bones.
15: Every time I'd reach my hand in, I hope it's alive.
16: She counted the number of bats that had survived the fall.
15: That's when I got 99 bats. I didn't expect 99.
16: Mary fed and hydrated these 99 bats. She hadn't had a chance to check on that first batch of 30. She worried about how they'd fared over the past few hours in the incubator.
15: I wanted to make sure that my attention didn't get away from them to the other bats, to their detriment.
16: She counted over 130 bats in her guest room. By the time she got the new batch of bats warmed up and settled in, it was past 2 in the morning.
15: I think when I got into bed, you know, that's when everything kind of catches up with you afterwards.
16: That's when Mary realized she didn't have a plan.
15: I still didn't know what I was going to do with them. Like, once we got them triaged, I hadn't gotten that far yet. So I was still freaking out. There's only so much I can do as one person. Once you've taken all these animals in, they're your responsibility.
12: No plan. Over 130 wild bats in her home. Mary can't help but wonder, will the bats make it through the night? Good stuff, right? Want to hear what happens next, right? 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
12: Welcome back to Snap Judgment. When last we left, Mary had taken over 130 wild bats into her home. Would she actually be able to help? Snap Judgment.
16: Mary closed her eyes, just hoping the bats would survive the night, hoping it would warm up in the morning, and she could return the bats back to the bridge. But when she woke up and checked the weather, she saw it was even colder than the day before, less than 25 degrees out. She checked on the bats in her guest room. Every one of them had survived the night.
4: Makes me feel good to see their little chipper shining eyes and kind of looking around, all kind of cuddled in separate corners.
16: It was 2 days before Christmas, but instead of dealing with the bins of decorations stacked in the hallway, Mary put on her warmest socks, her warmest boots. She knew that her at-home rehab room had reached capacity, but she also knew that there would be even more bats in danger. So she drove back down to the Wall Street Bridge, and there she found dozens of bats on the ground. Mary picked them up, put them into her car, and drove towards this other bridge about a half hour away in Pearland.
4: This is a really small bridge. So I head down there and think I'm probably going to pick up 30 or 40 more bats.
16: Mary parked her car near the bridge.
4: I start walking down the little embankment and turn and look under the bridge, and it's just covered with bats. And I just like, oh no.
16: And she recorded on her cell phone.
4: More bats in Pearland. Fortunately, some drowned. It was just covered under the bridge with bats. And there were some that had tried to move, and there was that little creek, and so there were a lot of drowned bats in the water. It was just like a horrible scene. I went back up to my car and just started dumping out these big, huge plastic bins. I had three of them, and started loading bats up in those three bins, 300 in each bin.
16: At first, Mary collected 600 bats.
4: And that's when I was like, oh my God, how am I going to take care of all these bats? Oh my gosh, you know, where am I going to put all, these aren't going to fit in two incubators. What am I going to do with these bats? Like, there's no way I can keep all these animals alive. I can't triage all of them effectively. I can't give them all fluids. I can't force feed them. I can't, you know, there's just no way.
16: But Mary being Mary put the three bins of bats into the backseat of her car without a plan.
4: And then just headed home, cranked up the heater in the car and headed home. There were 900 bats that fell from that bridge.
16: When she got home, Mary called up a colleague for help. They had 900 bats to check. Dead bats went into Mary's kitchen freezer. Live ones went back into the bins. It took hours.
4: And so we're sitting on the floor and we started going through them. And then as they were warming up, some of them became fully alive and just took off.
16: As soon as Mary put bats into a bin, others would wake up and fly off.
4: The whole thing just felt so surreal and strange to be chasing these bats that looked like they were on death's doorstep 2 minutes ago, you know, around the house, flying around.
16: One bat got away and somehow got into the kitchen.
4: My two cats are sitting on the kitchen table looking up, and the dog is sitting on the floor looking up, and their heads are going round and round. So I'm like, uh-oh. I look up and there's a bat, and my first thought was, oh my gosh, you know, if it lands and they get it, number one, they'll injure it or it could injure them.
16: Mary immediately hopped up onto the countertop with her net.
4: And the bat's just going in circles the whole time.
16: She couldn't catch it and her animals freaked out.
4: The dog and two of my cats were chasing a bat around the house. It's just flying around in circles and they're all running around in circles. What's going to happen? If I can't catch this bat, will it land? Will it just keep flying around forever?
16: After nearly an hour-long bat chase, Mary finally got the bat into a bin.
4: It was getting to be kind of a comedy of errors after a while. There was just nowhere to contain everything. So, like, what do we do from here?
16: Mary needed space. She looked at the bins of bats in one corner of the hallway, and then to the boxes of Christmas decorations in the other.
4: I was just like, hey, can you just take all those bins and put them back in the attic because it's not getting done.
16: She was a little concerned some of her family members might not want to come over for dinner.
4: Nobody in our family other than us are really animal people.
16: She hadn't washed the china or finished cleaning, but still.
4: We love to have the holidays here, and I wanted to have everybody here regardless of whatever else was going on.
16: She texted her family about the bats in her house and made sure to say it was safe and she'd still be hosting dinner tomorrow. She put her phone down, but only for a moment, because that's when the calls started coming in. People had seen the videos she had posted.
7: They're very chirpy. They seem settled in. We only lost one last night. That's the top.
4: I'm getting calls from other people, you know, about other bats at Wall Bridge because more bats are starting to fall. So then I start organizing, like, people who can go pick up the bats for me and bring them to my house.
16: Someone came by with 30 bats. Another dropped off 50. By the end of the day, Mary had around 1,200 bats in her house. She took heat lamps up to the attic and created this little bat cave up there.
4: So I just kind of did an assembly line thing and started giving them fluids that way. And then I had the other bats still that I had to care for.
16: Mary was up late into the night. When she finally got into bed, her heart was pounding.
4: What could happen tomorrow? Like, if I get more, really, what am I going to do?
16: When Mary woke up, it was Christmas Eve. The last 2 days had been a blur, and she hadn't gotten any of the things on her Christmas prep list done. She handed the list to her husband, who would be in charge of cooking this year.
4: I was just kind of circulating between the bats upstairs, the bats down here, and kind of checking in with him and just kind of doing little bits of things that I could throughout the day. My rehab room was just piled up with little boxes. People had been bringing bats in and a trash can full of used syringes. It was just, I wasn't clearing anything out. It was just piling up. It was a mess. And bats have a very distinctive smell. And so that whole part of my house just smelled like real strong, musky bat, which was driving me insane. I was kind of joking, like, whoa, everybody's going to love coming over here for Christmas Eve because it smells like that.
16: But before Mary could come up with a plan to cover up the smell, more people showed up at her house with more boxes of bats.
21: Wow, wow, wow. Look at yourself. Look at yourself listening. During what you know is an old-fashioned, barn-raised and public media fun drive. And you're here doing this because it's in you. It's amazing. And I know because public media people are the best people that you, listen to me right now, you're the best people. And you know how things work. You know that this is not free. And you're the kind of person that doesn't stiff your waitress out of a tip. 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
6: Welcome back to Snap Judgment, the Batwoman episode, already in progress.
4: Bats have a very distinctive smell. And so that whole part of my house just smelled like real strong, musky bat, which was driving me insane. I was kind of joking, like, whoa, everybody's going to love coming over here for Christmas Eve because it smells like bat.
16: But before Mary could come up with a plan to cover up the smell, more people showed up at her house with more boxes of bats. By now, people from all over Houston were watching those videos she'd been posting of bats in her house and under the bridges.
4: There was just so much going on. I mean, there were so many phone calls.
16: She went out to buy two dog crates from the pet store, big enough for German shepherds. She put them in her attic.
4: I just grab handfuls of bats, you know, gently place them in there.
8: So in total so far, we just got 80 new bats in this morning. So in total so far, we have 1,544 bats. In care.
9: I think they're incredible. They're all doing well, as you can see.
4: And as soon as they would hear the bats that I was bringing in, start to chatter or anything, the bat from that colony, not the other colony, but that colony would start getting super excited and like chattery and running around the cage. It was like they knew those bats, like, hey, that's Bob. You know, I hear Bob. Bob's coming or whatever, you know. And that was amazing to me, those interactions with each other and how excited they would get to see each other when I would put the new one in the enclosure and they would all come and check him out, you know. Any of them could have taken a turn for the worse. I didn't know. I was afraid. My main fear, I think, at that point was I was afraid the freeze was going to go on a very long time. We could lose them all if the freeze went on too long.
16: When the sun went down on Christmas Eve, it was 25 degrees outside.
4: So it was still a concern. It was a concern that we would continue to get more and more.
16: Mary woke up early on Christmas Day. The bats were in the attic. Her husband was downstairs, cooking ham. And then, her doorbell rang. This time, it was her son, his kids, her mother-in-law. Soon, in addition to the 1,600 bats stowed away in the attic, there were around 20 people in her house.
4: Everybody commented on the smell. So, I just got the bats out of the way at first. Like, as people came in, I said, do you want to go see the bats real quick before, you know, we move on? And so those who did, I walked them up. We have a walk-in attic, so I walked them up to the attic quietly, let them look into both of the containers to see what it was like, and then we left.
16: And Mary went with her family to the dining room table. It was the first time in days she'd put on real clothes and sat down for a proper meal.
4: I knew I had done everything I could for the bats at that point. And it did feel good to me knowing that they were up there and they were settled and quiet and had everything they needed. And then I was allowed to be settled and quiet and spend time with my family and focus on that. I could let the bats go for that little period of time.
16: She thought about the bats upstairs, how they got so excited every time another bat would come into an incubator.
4: I guess it crosses species lines, doesn't it? I mean, nobody wants to be alone. You know, our connection here downstairs as humans and their connection upstairs. I think that gives life a large meaning. We all need connection.
16: Mary told her family she appreciated them.
4: And how much, you know, it really meant to me that everybody was just kind of rolling with what we were doing.
16: A few more bats came in that night.
4: I was keeping a tally. I think it was like 1,645, something like that. I understand it's weird to most people that what I do is unusual or maybe strange or something like that. But I ended up with 1,600 bats in my attic over the holiday.
5: I'm here to give you an update on our bats, but first I want to give you a couple other pieces of information as well. We are going to try to release the bats Wednesday evening. So if you are interested in seeing the release down at the Wall Street Bridge, click on the
16: After
5: link
16: six
5: to,
16: long days since Mary brought those first 30 bats home, the weather finally started warming up. The temperature had climbed to around 45 degrees. Mary sent out an invitation on social media to a bat release event, where all those people who had been following along through her videos could come out and see the bats for real.
4: And I didn't know if all the bats were going to fly out or if none of them were going to fly out. It didn't really matter.
16: Mary got to the bridge early, just before dusk, with bins of over 1,600 bats. There were dozens of people there, waiting for the bats to fly from their cozy incubators back into the world. Mary taped off the entire underbelly of the bridge. It smelled like bat guano.
4: And then there's the chirping of the bats over my head, and then there's the chirping of the bats in the container as well, in the enclosure. And so they're getting more and more active and excited, and the bats above me are getting more and more excited. And I'm talking to people and explaining what we're doing. The bats in the enclosure are starting to like go around in circles and get all excited because they hear their bat. They're like, shut up, lady, let's go.
16: Finally, Mary unzipped the enclosure of the dog crate.
4: So when the bats are trying to climb out, they'd have to go around a lip. And they really couldn't figure that out. So I was reaching in with my hands with gloves and then just holding them up. And then they would go out. And it was just so exciting, you know.
16: As each bat flew towards the bridge, she'd talk to them.
4: Ooh, I'll give you a 5. You know, you struggled a little bit, but you pulled it off or whatever. Or you're a 10. You just, you know, took off right away and you looked strong or whatever. Just kind of chit-chatting with them as they were taking off. Well,
16: those bats that didn't make it, she put them in a different container to take them home.
4: And put them in a different container and then kept releasing to see these bats taking off and going up under the bridge. They would just glide out, kind of go over the bayou and up into the crevice.

0: piece was by Dirk Swartzoff. It was produced by Shayna Shealy. Do you know what's awesome? Sanity. 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People speaking to other people with respect, right? 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Don't. Because this refuge, this resource, can only happen because you make it happen. It's not supposed to be here. The public media model is absurd. Instead of putting up a paywall, instead of restricting this to a select few, instead of screaming and hollering, we say instead, nah. If this is important to you, support it. 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That's all. That's the pitch. What's the website where I can do my part to support the community I live in? What is the number to dial?
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0: Xfinity. Imagine that. Let's go to traffic now. We've got a problem in Oakland. There's a crash. Here's Steve Herrera.
1: I bet the new crash in Oakland has got your foot on the brake pedal. Westbound 580 after Harrison Street, a couple cars are blocking the center lane. Lower deck of the Bay Bridge at the SF Center Anchorage, some sort of a hazard in the right lane. Be alert in Antioch, eastbound Highway 4, approaching A Street. There's a walker taking away the left lane. And you're solid driving into San Francisco on the upper deck of the Bay Bridge from the toll plaza to the metering lights. More slow and go across the span to San Francisco. The metering lights are on, by the way. Steve Herrera, 4KQED.
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3: WNYC.
4: See?
3: Yeah.
6: Okay, so we're going to begin with producer Matt Kilty.
7: Okay, Latif, let me take you to the land of the midnight sun.
6: Whoa, is that Japan?
7: No.
6: No, rising sun is Japan. Oh, the midnight sun's probably got to be Antarctica or something. Alaska?
7: Alaska.
8: Oh, do you see the mountains all the way out there?
9: Those are snowy.
7: That's beautiful. Specifically,
8: jagged mountains kind of everywhere.
7: Palmer, Alaska, which is like an hour north.
8: Oh, do you see the mountains all the way out there?
9: Those are snowy.
7: That's beautiful. Specifically,
8: jagged mountains kind of everywhere.
7: Palmer, Alaska, which is like an hour north of Anchorage.
6: Never heard of it.
7: Yeah, it's a little town where they host every summer the Alaska State Fair.
8: Got a wallet?
9: I have a phone.
8: Okay.
7: Which is where I went last August.
6: Fun.
7: With,
9: you know, I've never seen a corn dog that I don't like.
7: My childhood best friend, Mike Gladney.
9: So I'm pretty excited.
7: And Mike and I were from Minnesota,
6: mm-hmm.
7: which has a really big state fair. Alaska's...
9: it's like a small county fair.
7: It's a little bit smaller, but...
8: cheese curds!
7: Does have a lot of good food.
8: Oh, right there!
7: A lot of classics, but also...
8: ooh, Alaska crab cakes!
7: A lot of great seafood.
8: Mm. Salmon quesadilla.
7: And then, of course, games, rides. But... Latif...
6: yeah.
7: This little fair does have something very, very, very big. Which is the annual Great Pumpkin Weigh-Off.
6: Ooh, so this is like competition, like a state fair competition?
7: That's right, a competition to see who can grow the biggest, heaviest pumpkin in the state, but also maybe in the world.
6: Okay.
7: Because in Alaska...
10: we grow the best pumpkins in Alaska.
11: We grow the biggest pumpkins around.
7: Yeah, I know. Why is that?
11: I think they put milk in them.
8: They just water them with milk the whole time?
11: That's what I heard.
7: Mike and I talked to one of the workers, Kathy Liska.
10: This is my 31st year working in the crops department, and I've seen maybe, I think, about 25 Guinness World Records.
6: Wait, pumpkins specifically?
7: No, no, no. All sorts of stuff. Carrots, beets, cabbages.
10: What's Alaska, you know, what's the fair known for? It's the giant vegetables.
7: Because in Alaska, the land of the midnight sun, plants can get a ton of sunlight, and so essentially you can grow these plants to, like, really, really big sizes.
10: There's a lot of growers all around the world that'll be keeping their eye out around here to see what's going on.
7: So,
8: okay, wait, we should describe what we got. We got it.
7: Mike, Kathy, me.
8: Like, you call it a barn, farm?
10: It's an open air arena, yeah.
8: Yeah.
10: This is our ag building.
7: We're standing in the ag building.
8: It smells like not good in here.
7: And we are standing inside this, like, cattle pen, this little fenced in area. We are surrounded by bleachers.
10: So here we are, center ring.
7: When out comes.
9: Where's the.
7: Oh my god! Oh my god! This. Huge.
9: Wow.
8: It's enormous.
9: It's gigantic.
7: Orange pumpkin.
9: It's intimidating.
8: Kathy, is it okay if I touch the pumpkin?
7: And this pumpkin.
10: Can you feel the magic?
8: You're touching it too.
7: It's about the size of a Volkswagen Beetle.
6: Wow.
10: It's got like a heartbeat.
8: Oh, it does actually wait.
10: It's alive.
7: It's just so big. Except it's like lumpy and like kind of blobby.
6: Like Jabba the Hutt kind of?
7: Yeah.
6: Could you and Mike have fit in the pumpkin?
7: We could have crawled inside the pumpkin and help each other.
5: Weird.
12: That's 98 days old right there, that pumpkin.
7: So the pumpkin belongs to this guy, Dale Marshall of Anchorage.
12: Yeah, I'm about sick of that thing, tell you the truth, you know.
7: He's a seasoned grower.
13: Are you pleased with your pumpkin this year?
12: Oh, yeah, just getting one here is half the battle, you know.
13: Like, when I see something this big, I'm like, this is frightening.
12: I like it. I like the color. You know how long it took me to paint all those little spots on there?
7: And while we're talking...
13: Okay, oh, they're putting a thing.
7: Dale rushes over to his pumpkin.
13: Something's happening.
14: Here we go.
13: Okay, here we go.
7: And basically...
13: Michael, get over here, Mike.
7: Mike and I get in position, and then we watch them as they push this pumpkin so it's underneath this crane.
13: Everybody looks like they're excited, they're anticipating.
7: And dangling from the crane...
13: Bated breath.
7: ...are these straps.
14: Everyone's circling.
13: Okay, Dale's getting the straps ready.
7: Dale takes the straps from the crane, wraps them down around the pumpkin.
13: Pumpkin appears to be strapped in there, securing the rope.
7: Ties it all together with a rope.
14: That's okay. Nerve-wracking.
7: And then...
14: You could hear a pin drop in here.
7: The crane begins...
13: The straps are tightening.
7: ...to lift the pumpkin.
13: Here we go. It's up off the pallet. It's off the pallet.
7: Up into the air, so it's dangling like 2 feet off the ground. And then...
13: Jody, careful, Jody.
15: Come on, your side, Jody.
16: Yep.
7: A volunteer named Jody gets on her back, climbs underneath this pumpkin... So it's just dangling above her, and she inspects the pumpkin for, like, any holes, any tampering.
16: All right.
7: She gives a thumbs up.
14: Jody's a wild woman.
7: And then...
13: Okay, all right. They're transporting it over to the scale.
7: The crane begins to lower the pumpkin onto this huge metal scale.
13: Okay, all right. They're taking the straps off and the rope. All of it's coming off.
14: Wow.
13: Okay.
14: It's fully on the scale.
7: Dale steps back from his pumpkin.
13: It's on the scale. It's being weighed. Okay.
7: And then...
14: The moment of truth.
13: All right, here we are.
14: Oh, my God. 2,000 pounds.
13: Oh, my God. Oh, my God.
7: First place, grand prize winning 2,035-pound pumpkin.
6: Oh, my God. Oh, my God.
7: To put
6: God.
7: That into wow. perspective,
6: yeah,
7: that is about 8 to 10 panda bears.
6: Okay.
7: Just to give you a sense of the weight.
6: All right.
7: A lot of pandas. Anyway.
13: High fives all around for Dale. Dale's psyched.
7: Dale's got his arms in the air. He's running around his pumpkin.
13: Dale, how are you feeling?
12: Well, I'm ecstatic. That's about 150 pounds more than I thought I was going to get.
7: And then pretty quickly...
13: We're moving it. I'm out of here.
7: The local news crew surrounded Dale. He gets a ribbon, $1,000. And then that's pretty much it.
6: Okay.
7: Yeah, it's kind of everything.
6: Huh. And was this a record-setting pumpkin then?
7: No. Actually, it didn't even beat Dale's previous pumpkin record in the state. So it was a good pumpkin. First place pumpkin.
6: But then, like, what happens to the pumpkin afterwards?
7: Well, Dale typically takes his home. He says his grandkids like to play on it. And, or if you don't do that, you can donate it to the Alaska Zoo or the Wildlife Conservation Center, where they will feed it to bears.
6: Bears?
7: Yeah, grizzly bears.
6: That feels like an Alaska punchline joke that you would make up. Right? No, it can't feed bears.
7: It is bears.
6: Because it's not fit for human consumption?
7: I don't think they taste very good the bigger
6: so
7: they get.
6: The
7: They're not being grown for
6: this?
7: Flavor.
6: It's just so hard to imagine the point of this.
7: What do you mean? What are we doing?
6: What are we doing here?
7: Well, I mean, for the growers, I think it's just like, it's like pushing the limits. Like, just, you're trying to grow something really...
6: Stronger, faster, bigger, better, da da da da da.
7: Yeah, exactly. But I think for us to be there, like... If you average it out, Dale's pumpkin grew 20 pounds a day. And to just come and look upon that.
16: I think it's cray-cray.
7: To see something that's just so incomprehensibly big.
16: I think it's crazy how big it is.
7: It just stirs up...
17: Yeah, look how big that thing is.
7: ...this real sense...
17: It's gorgeous. I think it's beautiful.
13: Really?
7: ...of awe.
17: I do. Because it's so big. I mean, where else do you see something like that?
7: Because seeing something like that just sort of makes you think about the fact that everything... has this blueprint for growth, for how it's supposed to grow, for what it's supposed to grow into, and yet here you are confronted by something that seemingly doesn't fit that blueprint at all. And that is what we're doing there, Latif. Coming together to feel a little bit of joy, a little bit of terror, brought on by an enormous pumpkin.
6: Okay. All right. Sure.
18: All right, this is Radiolab. I'm Lulu Miller.
6: I'm Latif Nasser.
18: And today we are looking at...
6: Growth, which is actually an episode we started working on when you were off growing a person.
18: Yeah, actually, my belly was just like that pumpkin. It was like bigger and bigger. I could touch my toes or tie my shoes. And then the baby came out, and she has already doubled in just a few months. She's already doubled in size.
6: But we have more. This is not an hour about pumpkins, as much as I know you would have wanted that. We have three different stories about growth that happens in places you'd never expect, growth that follows a pattern that seems woven into the universe itself, and even a growth that has taken over the whole planet, and, for better or worse, the surprising thing that might stop it.
18: All right, let's do this thing.
6: Yeah. First up, we have a story from Becca Bressler.
5: Hello.
6: Hey.
5: Okay, so I'm going to take you from pumpkins to carrots.
6: Okay. Huge leap. Orange vegetable to orange vegetable.
5: Stick with me. This story starts in a kitchen.
6: Okay. Uh-huh.
15: So this was a few years ago, November 30th, 2021.
5: With this woman named Raimondo.
15: All of my housemates were away for the evening, and I was making dinner. I have vegetables out, there's broccoli, there's carrots.
5: Music is playing.
15: Vibes are good.
5: Pretty normal evening.
15: And as I'm chopping, chop, all of a sudden,
5: she looks down and was like,
15: I just cut off my fingertip.
5: The end of her left middle finger from halfway down the nail was just gone.
15: The wound was just white for a moment. And then I saw just like the river of blood like rise.
5: So she grabs paper towel, presses it up against her finger that's gushing blood.
6: Oh.
5: And she immediately calls her friend Amy.
15: My best friend Amy.
5: Used to be a trauma nurse.
6: Person to call. Right person to call.
15: So Amy picks up.
5: They tell Ray to bandage it.
15: Keep pressure on it. Go on the couch. Elevate it. And just like dissociate for a while.
6: Wait, but she didn't go to the ER or something?
5: So actually, that was the question that consumed her.
15: I'm like, how much is having a fingertip worth to me? Like, can I put a dollar amount on it?
5: Her deductible was super high.
15: If the emergency room bill were going to be $5,000, nah, I'm good. Like, I can live life without a fingertip. If it's $1,000, I'm like tempted, but like, geez.
5: Mm-hmm. Yeah.
15: I do really like having, like, all my fingertips, like,
5: But eventually she decides it's not worth it.
15: No. And at that point, I was like, I'm done. I have a short middle finger now.
5: This is just my life.
15: Yeah.
5: But over the next few days, as Ray gets into a routine of changing out the bloody bandage, she starts to notice a couple things happening.
15: Uh-huh.
5: One,
15: what I noticed was my fingernail continued to grow outward in the same shape that it grew before.
5: And two,
15: the finger started to fill in underneath the fingernail that was growing outward.
5: And after a few weeks,
15: I was like, wait a minute, like, is my fingertip growing back? And slowly but surely, it was just sort of like, whoop. My finger was back.
6: What? Like her whole fingertip grew back?
5: Yeah.
6: Like you couldn't even tell if anything happened to it?
5: No.
15: Now it's like, I would say 99.5% back to normal.
6: Man, this feels so, like, I mean, I've heard of human, like, you can regrow skin, I get that. I feel like I vaguely heard of someone regrowing part of a liver back, maybe?
5: Yeah.
6: Yeah. But, like, this is different. This is, like, there's a bone in there. There's, like, there's so much going on.
5: Yeah, it does feel more complicated.
6: There's layers. It's a flesh lasagna that you're growing back.
5: Actually, totally. I had never heard of this before. And obviously, this was very surprising to Ray.
15: Oh, totally.
5: And so, actually, she emailed us to tell us about this.
6: To be like, what? I mean, how? Like, am I a mutant with superpowers?
5: Kind of, yeah. She wanted us to find out, how did this happen?
6: Right.
5: So, Ray and I together called up.
19: It's nice to meet you, Ray.
15: Oh, it's so nice to meet you, too.
5: This guy.
19: Can I see your finger?
15: Oh, yeah.
19: Before you go.
5: So this is Ken Munioka. Oh, he actually studies fingertip regeneration.
19: Currently at Texas A&M University.
5: And Ken wasn't that surprised to hear about Ray's fingertip.
19: I felt bad for you, but I suspected it all came back.
5: He says that people have been writing about this for nearly 100 years.
19: Yeah, that story begins back in the 1930s. A physician in Canada had a severely infected finger, and he basically removed the bone out of his finger.
5: Just the tip of it.
19: And he x-rayed it, and he sort of followed it with time, and he found out that his whole finger regenerated.
5: Wow. Ken also told us that back in the 70s, doctors in the UK saw a bunch of kids with chopped off fingertips.
19: There was a reasonable number of them coming into the clinic.
5: No idea what was going on over there, but
19: they documented hundreds of children regenerating their fingertips.
5: So Ken studies this stuff at a microscopic level.
19: In fact, I spend most of my time working with mice.
5: Unfortunately, fortunately, there aren't a lot of controlled studies around chopping off human fingertips and seeing how they grow back. But thanks to our good friends, the mice,
19: we're able to follow the regeneration process using this machine called a micro CT.
5: What's that?
19: So it's like a CT scanner, but it's like for tiny little things.
5: And Ken says that when you cut off your fingertip, a few things happen.
19: You know, the initial response to a trauma like that is an inflammatory response that cleans up the wound.
5: Pretty standard stuff.
19: But then sometime after that,
5: something very unusual happens.
3: Stem cells that are in the nail bed that are normally required for having your nails grow continuously throughout your life,
5: they sort of kick off this rebuilding process,
3: forming this sort of organizing response to make the other parts of the tissue in that lost fingertip.
5: So this is Chris Arnold. He's a professor at West Virginia University
3: in the biology department.
5: And he says that these stem cells under the nail call up a bunch of other stem cells in the body.
19: You know, cells that can make bone,
3: skin tissue,
19: nerves,
3: muscle tissue.
5: And so these different types of cells basically start regrowing what was lost. And eventually you have a whole brand new fingertip.
6: Huh. Like we plumped back out to what it was.
5: Yeah. How does it know when to stop, right? Like if your fingertip grows back, it doesn't become bigger than it was before.
19: There are signals to stop regeneration, but we don't know exactly where it's happening, when it's happening.
5: Got it.
6: Weird. Also, can I just say, what a weird use of stem cells. It's like you have these miracle cells in your body that can do whatever, regrow whatever. And then it's like, okay, you know what we need you for? Just keep regrowing nails that we're going to have to cut anyway. It seems like so futile, right?
5: So that's exactly what I said to Chris.
3: Yeah. So it doesn't make a lot of sense for us, right? As like, why is it our nails like just keep growing and growing? But if you think a little earlier for earlier mammalian ancestors, maybe that's where you actually get more of the answer of why this is happening. Because, I mean, from our earlier sort of kind of rodent-like ancestors, known for their ability to dig, burrow into new environments where you're getting this constant damage. And so that may came along with it, this ability to constantly regrow from that damaged kind of part.
5: Wow. It's kind of crazy to just like look down at them and be like, I have these because of rodents.
3: Exactly.
20: I'm never going to look at my fingernails the same. It's like the former us hunched over trying to dig away.
5: Yeah. But when Chris started telling me about other animals,
3: there's animals that regenerate even better than that.
5: I realized that we're not that impressive at all.
3: Yeah, so if I could regenerate like a salamander, if I cut off my hand, a new hand would grow back in its place.
5: And as he told me about more and more of these creatures, it just kept getting weirder.
3: Like our friend the planaria.
5: Mm-hmm. So there's this tiny little flatworm called a planaria.
3: If you cut it into small pieces,
5: even hundreds of them,
3: those pieces can regenerate the entire animal over again.
5: Wow.
3: So the whole body can grow from any part.
6: Hmm.
5: Some starfish can also do this.
3: Mm-hmm.
5: You can cut off one of their arms and that can become a whole new starfish.
3: There was a famous story where scuba divers were trying to get rid of a starfish population in their area by going down and cutting them into little pieces, only to find to their dismay that the next day there were, the next few weeks, there were even more starfish than they started with.
5: Okay, now this is my favorite thing. So you know the classic one, lizards, right?
6: Right.
5: How they can break off their tails and grow them back.
6: Yeah.
5: What's amazing though is that they have this tearaway site on their tail.
3: Kind of like, I think of like the perforated part of like a ketchup packet or something.
1: It's like they're a coupon. Here.
5: Exactly. But they're not the only animal that has one of these.
3: The sea slug.
5: Oh.
3: But it's not the tail they're losing. They actually lose all of their body from the neck down.
5: It turns out that when they're sick, they can just shed their entire body.
3: And at the end, it's just a head that's swimming around that will then go on to regenerate all the rest.
5: Oh my God.
1: Wow.
20: It is wild that you can just dispense of a body and be a head and then grow a new body. I mean, when it goes to that level, it feels like, it does feel like a superpower.
5: No, totally. And I know these things feel like superpowers to us.
3: Yeah. We generally think of animals more like a planaria, something that could regenerate its whole body, is just something sort of weird and alien.
5: But Chris told me that this thing that seems just like a strange little quirk of nature is really not that strange at all.
3: When we look at the tree of life, the ability of an organism to regenerate itself from a small piece, whole body regeneration, the most extreme form of regeneration, that is actually very widely distributed throughout the tree of life.
5: Wow.
3: And it's only been lost in a couple of branches. Ours is one of them. And so it's not really weird that an animal can regenerate its whole body. It actually might be more weird that we can't.
5: Hmm.
1: Why can't we do this, though? Like, why are we the ones left out?
5: Yeah, I mean, scientists think that it's because we're complex, right? Like, they typically see these regenerative properties in simpler organisms.
3: The more complex, the more many parts there are to a structure, the more interdependent those parts are. It makes sense that if you lose a part of that, it's really hard to recreate it.
20: It's like a devil's bargain thing. Like, this is the price you pay for complexity.
5: Yeah, it's the price we pay for, like, having our big old brains. And
1: it's like, you know, it costs way more to fix a fancy car, you know what I mean, than an off-the-shelf thing. Yeah,
5: yeah.
1: Totally.
20: You know, I am curious, what does Ray think about all this? You know, how does this reporting change her? Because she wrote to you feeling like she had a superpower. And now you've told her that not only doesn't she, we pale in comparison to what most animals can do, that we are the outliers. We're the odd men out of being unempowered. Did it change her sense of specialness?
21: I mean, I don't think I feel less special. I think I feel way more connected to the tree of life.
5: Hmm.
21: Like, oh, I got to experience this thing that, like, all the other, like, or like so many of the other, maybe the majority of the other, like, branches of the tree get to experience. And, like, how cool that, you know, it was just a fingertip, but, like, I'm out there with all those other guys.
5: Yeah. Yeah, you're in good company.
21: Yeah, you know, before this story, I would not have associated my fingertips with sea slugs in the slightest. But I hope that going forward, that is what I continue to think of when I look at my... I don't even know what sea slugs look like. I'm going to have to go home, look at a picture of them, and then just, like, hold my fingertip up next to it and be like, that's me.
5: Yeah.
1: 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We're going to take a quick break. And if you don't know what a sea slug looks like, or even you think you do, just look it up during the break, because they're, I mean, it's like a Martian fashion show down there. We'll be right back with two more stories of growth.
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24: 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The world's great museums are full of art and artifacts that were plundered during an era when plunder was the norm. Now there's a push to return these works to their rightful owners. It sounds simple, but Freakonomics finds out why it isn't. That's at 3 o'clock, and then at 4.
0: In 2023, Marlena Arjo adopted a one-eyed kitten with an appetite for destruction.
2: I wasn't prepared for having a criminal in my home.
0: Months later, she rushes him to a vet and learns he has a fatal disease they can't treat. That's when the vet tells her,
2: by the way, you can get drugs for this if you go to this Facebook group.
0: The cat drug black market on the next reveal.

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1: I'm Lulu Miller.
0: This is Radiolab. Today's episode is about growth.
1: Pumpkins that can grow 20 pounds a day.
0: Fingertips that miraculously grow back after they've been chopped off.
1: Slugs that can chop off their own body and then grow the whole thing back.
2: Yeah, so they're obviously all different kinds of growth, but it seems like they must be like tied together by some underlying rules of nature.
1: Oh, hello, Pat.
2: Hi, I am here. I've invaded your host intro.
0: Okay, great. This is Pat Walters. He's our managing editor.
2: Yeah, and whenever we get curious about the rules governing nature and the universe, we tend to call this one particular guy.
3: Hey, old man.
2: Hey, how are you?
3: This is actually very comfortable here. Let's talk all day.
2: His name is Steve Strogatz.
3: I'm a mathematician and math professor at Cornell University.
2: Also has a great podcast called The Joy of Why. And I asked him, what are the different ways things can grow?
3: Okay, here we go. There's linear growth.
2: A simple kind of growth, basically adding.
3: Like 1, 2, 3, 4.
2: This, if you're like me, is how that stack of magazines grows on your desk each month.
3: And then there's exponential. Growth that feeds on itself.
2: The kind of growth that multiplies.
3: Like 1, 2, 4, 8.
2: Picture each magazine on the stack giving birth to another issue of the magazine each month.
1: No.
3: The more of something there is, the faster it grows.
2: This, of course, is how diseases spread and pandemics happen.
3: Now, there are kinds of growth that are faster than exponential.
2: What's that?
3: There's something called blow-up.
2: What's blow-up?
3: Which sounds like what it is.
2: Something goes from nothing...
3: Boom.
2: ...to infinity...
3: ...in a finite amount of time.
2: But Steve says this doesn't actually happen in the real world.
3: Because we don't believe there are infinite anythings in our existence.
0: Oh, thank God.
2: And then there are these other kinds of growth that are a little more, I don't know, peculiar... And Steve told me about this one that completely took me by surprise and showed me how these patterns, these invisible blueprints of growth, can sometimes stretch out and connect parts of the world that I didn't think had anything to do with each other.
3: So you've heard the name Fibonacci. There's the famous Fibonacci sequence, which is where I take a number like 1 and 2, and then I add them to make 3. And then I always take the 2 most recent numbers and add them to make the next number. So 2 mm-hmm. plus 3 is 5. 5 plus 3 is 8. Where am I? 8 plus 5 is 13. These are all Fibonacci mm-hmm. numbers, and you can keep going like that, and you can see they're getting big.
2: So the sequence goes 1, 2, 3, 5, 8, and each number in the sequence is the sum of the 2 that came before it.
1: So it keeps getting bigger in this strange and yet oddly, like, predictable way.
2: Yeah.
1: Okay.
2: And I think when I started talking to Steve about it, I had the vague sense that, like, what was interesting about it is that it sort of shows up in nature,
1: okay.
2: like maybe in plants.
1: Yeah.
2: But according to Steve...
3: The Fibonacci sequence was originally posed as a problem about rabbits growing, where there was some made-up population biology rule about how many rabbits give birth to how many other rabbits that led to the Fibonacci sequence. That's from 1200 A.D., and it's not even...
2: They observed something in rabbits? Or
3: no,
2: they...
3: it's a made-up, it's a textbook problem, it's fake. Rabbits don't really grow according to the Fibonacci sequence.
2: Wait a minute. So they came up with the, where did the sequence come from?
3: Well, it's got a good backstory.
2: What's that story?
3: So Fibonacci, whose real name was Leonardo, but of Pisa, not of Vinci.
2: Weirdly, Steve says a historian sort of randomly stuck him with the name Fibonacci in the 1800s. But all this happened about 600 years before that, when he was still just Leonardo of Pisa.
3: So Leonardo of Pisa,
2: a.k.a. Fibonacci,
3: is an Italian mathematician whose dad was working in North Africa. It's a really interesting, vibrant place. He's getting to meet people from Egypt and all over the Middle East, as well as Sicily. And there's a lot of trading going on. It's 1200, a very vibrant time in the Middle Ages. And this Leonardo learns about a fantastic new kind of math that has come from a different part of the world, from the traders coming from the Middle East, from Arabic world, including who have themselves learned math developed in India. And so when we talk about Hindu-Arabic numerals, the ones that we all use today to write with, 0, 1, 2, 3, up to 9, those digits are from India by way through Baghdad and finally into Europe through, dun-dun-dun, Leonardo of Pisa. Fibonacci brought Hindu-Arabic numerals to Europe. So this, it's a really ironic thing that, that Fibonacci gave us the numbers that we all use today, and nobody really remembers that that's what he did. He wrote this book called Liber Abaci, basically the book of counting, the book of reckoning, how to work with numbers in a really practical way that merchants of the type that he was encountering in all these trading spots in the Middle East, everybody had to work with money, and Roman numerals were terrible. So everybody wanted a better way, and these Hindu-Arabic numerals were fantastic. You could do really good calculations in your head. So anyway, he introduced this fantastic system of Indian numerals to Europe around 1200, and he just, as a little footnote in his book, not really a footnote, but the book is filled with practice problems about taxes, about interest, about all kinds of money problems, but he made up this problem about growth, that the rabbits take 1 month to mature, and then when they mature, they give birth to another set of rabbits, a pair of rabbits, and then that pair can mate, blah, blah, blah. Anyway, he made up this story about rabbits where the Fibonacci sequence comes out.
4: Where did this, but the sequence, even though he applied it to a made up story about rabbits, but don't we see the Fibonacci sequence?
3: Yes.
4: Represented in nature?
3: Yeah, we totally do. Sure. Plants really do have it. I mean, there's a million places we could go. We could, if you look at a pine cone, if you start following the straightest line that you can, you can make a certain number of windy spirals. So if you count them up, the number will end up being a Fibonacci number of these spirals. And no matter how you do it, you'll always get a Fibonacci number.
4: So did he just get, did he just wing it and throw it on some rabbits and then it turned out magically to be true? Or
3: yes,
4: did it,
3: I think
4: did it come from India? Or?
3: Well, okay, that's another good story. It's nice of you to keep asking me these kind of questions. Okay, so it turns out that Fibonacci was not the first to think of the Fibonacci sequence.
4: Oh.
3: It's a misnomer, and we're only gradually starting to appreciate how much of European math is really Indian math or Arabic math. I mean, a lot of it is European. I don't want to pretend it's not. But the Fibonacci sequence was known 400 years before Fibonacci, if not longer, in India, in a really surprising place. It's in connection with poetry.
4: With poetry?
3: Yeah, can I try to explain it to you?
4: Yeah,
3: this will take a minute.
4: Okay, yeah, do it.
3: We can try.
4: Take us there.
3: Yeah, okay. So going way back a few hundred years before the birth of Christ, there are scholars in ancient India who are really interested in, let's call it meter, you know, like rhythm, patterns of rhythm in poetry. The poems have certain rules to them because the rules make it easier to remember. And in a time before people had books, because remember, the printing press is in the future.
4: Oh, right.
3: Right?
4: Of course, yeah.
3: So like if you want to remember the Odyssey in ancient Greece or memorize the Quran, you're going to sing it.
4: So it's not just because it sounds nice or is pretty. It's because it's a tool for remembering.
3: It's the way human psychology works.
4: Right.
3: So these ancient scholars in India were trying to just think, what exactly are the possible patterns if we obey, if our poetry obeys a certain rule, which is that you can build it out of two types of syllables. You can have something that lasts one beat or something that lasts two beats. And so one question that the people interested in the sort of the science of poetry were concerned with was, suppose I want to make a line that is, for example, four beats long. How many different ways can I make something that's four beats? Basically, I have two things I can play with. Something that's one beat long or two beats long, right? There's these two kinds of syllables. So I could do 1 + 1 + 1 + 1. That adds up to four. Or I could do a rhythm that was 2 1 1. That would also add up to four. Or I could do 1 2 1. That would be four. Or I could do 2 2. Or I could do 1 1 2. I've said five possibilities. Now, what's interesting about that is that five is the fourth Fibonacci number.
4: Oh.
5: And in general, if I want to make something that's n beats long, there is the nth Fibonacci number ways of doing it.
4: Whoa, wait, okay, so to make a 5-beat line, there would be 8 ways of doing that, and to make a 6-beat line, there would be 13 ways of doing that.
5: Yes.
4: And a 7-beat line, there would be 21 ways of doing that.
5: It's a growth problem, right? It's the growth of possibilities. It's the growth of creative possibilities in Sanskrit poetry. This was figured out in India by a person named Virahanka 4 centuries before Fibonacci was born.
4: What?
5: So, yeah.
4: So they noticed this phenomenon present in poetry, studying the possibilities in Sanskrit poetry. And then, like, when I Google the Fibonacci sequence and Wikipedia tells me it's, like, really all over nature, not just in pine cones, but pineapples and on sunflower seeds. Apparently, lots of flowers have a Fibonacci number of petals.
5: Yes.
4: I'm just now trying to, like, wrap my head around, like, is that because there's something in the universe that, like, made its way into the Sanskrit poetry by way of humans that also made its way into the trees and the pineapples? And, like, what's the... That's crazy. That's wild, because I think about poetry as being so separate from a pineapple or the leaves on a tree.
5: Yes. Well, okay.
4: It's not a question. That's just
5: it's an expression of wonder, which is appropriate. Why are Fibonacci numbers in botany? Why are they in so many plant structures?
4: Hmm.
5: There are various theories out there. Some people will say that it has to do with, like, when a branch shoots out of a tree, it doesn't want to shoot out in a direction where it's covered over by another branch. It needs to get its own sunlight. Mm. So if the branches have to grow, I mean, natural selection, evolution will have disfavored the trees that don't follow this principle. That may have something to do with it.
4: Hmm.
5: I'm not giving you a clear explanation because I don't know.
4: This is helpful. And then, like, maybe the same thing holds true for the poetry, where people are trying to create newness. You're trying to make, I don't know, create space in a sense.
5: Yes. You're trying to create novelty subject to constraints.
4: Right.
5: Right?
4: Right.
5: And you could say novelty subject to constraints is art.
4: Hmm.
5: Like growth in creativity subject to constraints. That's what art is, right?
4: Hmm. Yeah.
5: Anyway.
0: Huh. So what do you make of all of that?
4: I guess, I don't know. It sort of makes me see the plants as a little bit more artistic than I did before. And the poetry as, like, a little bit more from nature.
1: Hmm. It gives me goosebumps. That's really cool.
0: Yeah.
1: And we will be back in just a moment with one last growth story.
0: Of planetary scale and import.
1: And the little humans trying to control it. Stick with us.
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1: Latif.
2: We are back.
0: Okay, so...
3: with one more story of growth from producers Annie McEwen.
4: I've just detangled my headphones.
2: And Simon Adler.
4: But go on! Go on!
0: All right, let us begin.
5: all right.
0: So I think, like most people, I thought for the longest time that human population was growing really fast.
6: We already have between 3 and 7 times more people than we can permanently support.
0: Maybe exponentially.
6: The growth rate is just incredible.
0: You know, people were popping kids out and blah, blah, blah.
6: We are destroying our fossil fuels. We are dispersing our mineral resources.
0: And that this was like a really big problem. We're frigged.
7: Yeah, a ball of flesh expanding at the speed of light, I think.
4: Ball of flesh expanding at the speed of light. Oh, God.
0: This is Philip Cohen.
7: I'm a professor of sociology at the University of Maryland.
0: And I called him up to talk about this fear. It's one that I really took deep into my soul at some point in my life. And he told me that, like, yes, this was a real concern starting around the 1950s.
7: Population did start increasing exponentially. You know, 2 billion, 4 billion, 8 billion.
1: Population bomb. Kind of thing.
0: Yes. Yeah. But that by the time I had even started worrying about it.
7: By the 90s, really.
0: It was no longer a problem.
7: Right. You know, it's obviously a long, complicated story and it's different around the world. But with better healthcare, better contraception, and access to education, a lot of women started having fewer children.
0: Fewer kids meant slower growth. And as growth slowed, demographers predicted that population would just plateau.
7: Yes. The idea was that the average woman was going to have 2 children and that world population would hit a peak around 10 billion, around 2060 or so. And after that, be stable.
0: And we would all live happily ever after. Oh, thank God.
7: Yeah, it's great.
4: Big ol' exhale for Annie McEwen on the population front.
0: That's right. But then... like 10 seconds after I learned about this plateau and felt great about it, I learned that that is not what's happening.
7: Well, it would be in Europe that panic first started.
0: Because instead of like watching things come to settle at a peaceful plateau, demographers noticed that, especially in Europe, but also in other parts of the world.
7: You know, South Korea, China, Japan.
0: That this drop in birth rates.
7: It accelerates.
0: The fall accelerates.
7: Exactly.
0: Oh. Birth rates in a bunch of places were now dipping too low. Okay, so I've got the latest fertility rate information here in front of me. So, like, ask me a country and I'll tell you.
5: Okay. Oh, good. Okay, France.
0: Okay, so remember, for us to keep replacing ourselves, the number to hit is 2.1. France is 1.8.
5: France 1.8, is 1.8. Okay. Oh, wow.
1: Poland.
0: Poland is 1.5.
1: 1.5, wow.
0: Yeah. Mexico?
5: Mexico.
0: 1.8.
1: Cameroon?
0: 4.29. So they're above replacement.
1: Oh, they're high.
0: Yeah, they're high. They're high. But they're falling. Like in the 80s, I think it was 6.7.
1: Whoa.
5: What about Ghana?
0: 3.5. But they also fell from over 6.
5: Oh, wow.
1: Italy?
0: Italy's 1.3. Italy's low.
5: Whoa.
1: Italy's 1.3. Wow.
0: Yeah.
5: What are we? What's the U.S.?
0: 1.7. Yeah.
5: Wow. And where's it the lowest?
4: The lowest are like Korea and Japan, which I think Korea's at like 0.6.
1: Whoa. No.
0: 0.6, 0.7. Yeah.
1: Wow. That's so low. Wait, and Earth as a whole is what right now?
0: Is 2.3. So we're just above total. Yeah. And Philip says that this downward trend is going to continue.
7: The world population is going to hit a peak. Around 10 billion, around 2060 or so. And after that, it will almost certainly start to taper downward.
0: So we are on the verge of beginning to shrink.
1: Really?
5: That makes me so happy. Yes!
0: In a couple hundred years, it's projected that the Earth's population will actually be about 6 billion.
5: Wow.
1: That far down. So less than now.
5: Oh, my God, we were going to roller coaster and we're like, we're coming at that. We're like,
1: it's like the tucka tucka tucka on the roller coaster before the drop.
5: Exactly. I am really pumped to hear that. Whoa.
1: I don't know. I think I kind of like the plateau. The plateau sounds so nice because the stability, it's like you can, you know what to plan for. Like, you know what
5: but
1: to.
5: But it's the stability of like, of a hurting earth that, and like strapped resources. How about a little less of
1: that's fair.
5: To drive cars and share wheat.
1: That's fair, but I don't know. There's something that sounds sad about less people. It's like the party's ended.
5: No.
1: Like, it's like
5: absolutely
1: the party is.
5: Absolutely not sad.
1: It's like.
5: That's great. The parties, there's still so many people. The club is popping.
2: Yes, the club is popping.
5: Yeah.
2: I think when I heard this, I was like, okay, great. I feel relieved. The skin ball's not going to happen. But I guess the thing that I was most struck by is just, while I was freaking out about humans exploding off the planet, eating everything, there was a whole other group of people freaking out about the exact opposite.
1: Really?
8: Why would they be worried?
2: Well, you know, some of them are the billionaires.
9: You know, if we don't make enough people to at least sustain our numbers, perhaps increase a little bit, then civilization's going to crumble.
2: Who are just like, let's grow so we can all make more money.
10: I'd rather civilization went out with a bang than a whimper in adult diapers.
2: But then there are like also regular economists, especially in like the Western capitalist economies, who say that the shrinking is a problem because our economy needs workers to just, you know, keep things chugging along.
8: But I mean, what about immigration? Forget all the other reasons. Just looking at it from this economic viewpoint, I mean, people in the United States might not be having that many kids, but there are lots of people who would love to come and live here and therefore be workers in the economy.
2: Yes.
7: Anybody who says there's a population shortage or problem in any rich country has to at least answer the question of what about immigration?
4: Like, were it not for immigration, the U.S. population would be falling right now.
8: Really?
2: Yes. Or it would be falling very soon.
1: Which is so crazy that the administration in power right now, the whole thing is like, get people out. It's like, yeah, we kind of need people right now.
2: Yeah. And actually, when I spoke with another demographer on the phone, James Ramo, he told me that like all these countries that are, you know, really not immigrant friendly, in 50 years' time, they're going to be fighting to attract immigrants.
1: Oh, I bet.
2: But like, even with all these wealthy countries holding their doors wide open, that's only a temporary fix.
7: That works for, you know, maybe 100 years or 50 years.
2: Because by the year 2100, 97% of the world's countries will be below replacement level. So this sort of decline in fertility is happening everywhere, and it's happening
8: Wow.
2: more slowly in some countries than others, but it is happening.
8: So basically in 70 years or so, most of the planet will be dipping.
2: Yes.
1: Hmm.
2: And like, I think talking about the economy, especially the economy in the future, it can feel just very abstract. But for me, like the whole thing started to get kind of unsettling when I called up another demographer.
11: Hello? Oh, I hear them. Hello.
2: This one, named Leslie Root.
11: I am assistant professor.
2: For me, like, the whole thing started to get kind of unsettling when I called up another demographer.
11: Hello? Oh, I hear them. Hello.
2: This one, named Leslie Root.
11: I am assistant professor of research at the University of Colorado Boulder.
2: Who told me that, like, fundamentally, this whole thing is a question of how will we care for each other?
11: So this is true of, like, any human society, right? That you have people who need to be supported and you have people who are capable of supporting. And people who need to be supported are the very young, right? Like, human children are pretty helpless. And like, compared to other primates,
2: right?
11: You know, they can't do anything.
2: They're useless. Yeah.
11: Yeah, exactly. and the elderly. And then sort of the prime working years is when we are supposed to be able to produce more than we consume so that we can share it with other people. And so a big concern is that when you have lower fertility, and imagine your population with like people flowing into and out of it, fewer people are flowing in, and the people who are already in it are getting older and older. So you have what's called an aging population.
2: So like in 200 years, when the population is down to 6 billion, that's going to be a very different 6 billion than the one we just experienced in the year 2000, because a lot of those people are going to be very old. And the worry is that, like, as society becomes more and more top heavy,
11: what does that mean for our ability to support each other?
2: Like, just super practically, you know, like, who are all the doctors going to be to take care of these old people? Mm. And who's going to staff the nursing homes?
1: Mm-hmm.
2: And like, who will grow the food to feed these old people? Like, you can sort of see that, like, as the proportion of young to old people shifts more and more out of whack, you have on the backs of these few young people kind of the burden of everything. Unless a whole bunch of us right now,
12: the Pope told Italians to have more babies,
2: start to breed like rabbits, which is what a bunch of governments around the world are trying to get their citizens to do.
13: Putin has urged Russian women to have 8 or more babies.
14: Here's a bunch of stuff that countries have tried.
1: Okay.
14: Japan tried government-sponsored speed dating night.
1: Funny.
14: Russia, they're like, hey, if you have more than 2 kids, we'll give you $7,000.
15: Right. Times the average monthly wage.
14: Taiwan, there was a presidential candidate in 2023 who was like, hey,
16: it's the gift of yet another fairy child.
14: Everyone who has a baby should get a free pet as well.
1: A free pet? That's like more work.
2: There's also things like Sweden has these, like, amazing parental leave policies.
17: 480 days.
2: Germany's got free daycare.
1: Yeah, that's money.
5: Big.
2: And of course, there have also been some darker attempts to control, like in the US and North Korea, where abortion has been banned.
5: Mm-hmm.
2: But the crazy thing is that, like, carrot or stick, none of this has worked.
1: None of it's worked?
14: Yeah.
4: And the one thing I'll add to that is, like, with few exceptions, and the exceptions are sort of explainable away, no country that has dipped below replacement rate has ever
1: come back,
4: gone back above.
1: Wow. Interesting.
7: Right. There really is no success story out there. Nobody has shown how you can turn this around.
2: Huh. That's wild. I mean, do people have any idea why not?
18: I don't know. I think it's because it's just really hard to answer the question, why does someone choose to have a kid or not?
11: Yeah, there's a lot of, like, casting about for explanations of what exactly drives lower fertility.
18: There are going to be 100 reasons, big and small, why someone becomes a parent or not.
11: You know, we meet a partner or we don't, and our partner has the same preferences that we do or they don't.
18: We can find affordable housing or we can't. We have access to great health care or we don't.
11: We get a good job with flexible hours or we don't. We live near family who can babysit the kids or we don't.
18: You know, for every one person, the decision is going to be this, like, really complicated mess of reasons and circumstances. And if you zoom out from there to the national or, like, the global level, looking down and trying to understand this is just total chaos.
1: Right.
19: You're not going to solve the mystery of why. And basically, there's nothing you can do about it. So what does this look like? You know, like, what does it look like when a society stops having children?
18: This is Gideon Lewis Krause.
19: I'm a staff writer at The New Yorker.
18: He recently wrote an essay about declining population called The End of Children. And as he was starting to report the piece, he noticed that, like, there were all these articles in Western media about South Korea.
19: Obviously, South Korea, with the lowest fertility rate in the world, comes up all the time in all of these columns. And I noticed that everybody invoked South Korea, but it didn't seem like anyone had gone there. And I thought, like, it would be interesting to hear from some South Koreans about this.
18: South Korea is a country that has more deaths than births every year, and it's not an easy country to immigrate to. So its population is getting older and smaller. And so it's sort of seen as almost like this bellwether for where the rest of us are headed.
19: And so I got there, and I got into the center of Seoul, and I went to the subway at rush hour, and you saw no children anywhere. But at first I thought, like, oh, well, you know, in New York, like, would I take my kids on the rush hour subway? Like, probably not. But then

0: 3 first graders and 2 sixth graders.
1: Mm.
0: And when I was talking to the sixth grade teacher, I said to him, like, so you have 2 kids, like, do they get along? And he, like, looked at me like I was a complete idiot. And he was like, what do you mean, like, do they get along? Like, they don't know anyone else. They've been in school together since they started school. Like, the other child is, like, the only other child they know.
1: Hmm. What was it like walking through this school? Like, what did it look like?
0: Well, there, you know, there's a feeling of great dignity and resignation about this stuff. So this, you know, the outside of the school had been freshly painted and the inside was bright and totally broom swept and spotless. And everything was in perfect order, except it was empty. Mm. And like there was no heat on in the hallways and almost all the classrooms were dark. And some of the classrooms had photos of the last group of kids that occupied that classroom, and like the classroom was dark and just hadn't been opened in a couple of years. Mm. And there, the cafeteria had like a little proscenium stage with a curtain, and clearly they had had like school plays there and stuff. And like, you know, you probably could have seated 300 people in this cafeteria. So it just felt like everyone had like there was no sense of decay. It just felt like everyone had evaporated.
1: Right. It does feel like children are disappearing.
0: Yeah. And something like 200 nursery schools have been converted into retirement homes because there's like a radical dearth of retirement homes. And you can see that some of these nursery schools that have been turned into retirement homes, they've kept the same directors and they had kept the same like rubberized play floors for the old people. And they even had, actually my fact checker, Emily, found this when she talked to them. She was like, not only do we have the same rubberized play floors, we have the same crayons that like the kids used to use the crayons. And now we just like the seniors use the crayons.
1: There's something really dark about that.
0: Yeah.
2: Yeah.
0: Yeah.
2: The bell curve of life.
3: But this is our projection.
4: Yeah.
3: We've already, in this very story, been wrong twice about projections. We thought, oh my God, it was going to be a population bomb explosion, too many people. Then we were like, oh, it's going to level out so nicely, perfectly. That didn't happen. How do we know that these projections are worth anything?
4: Yeah. Yes.
1: That's a great question. That is a great question. I think that we just don't know. We just don't know what's going to happen next. But what right. we're heading towards is like really unprecedented. And there is no way yeah. to like be like, oh, yeah, last time this happened. So we can project forward
3: right,
1: and imagine.
3: Right, right.
1: And I do think that
3: the last planet we were on. Yeah.
1: And as fewer people have fewer kids, those fewer kids are going to have fewer kids. And this is just mathematically, it seems tricky to get out of that spiral. However, we totally mm-hmm. don't quite know. And I think that's very fair. What is very much agreed upon is that the population of the world is going to start declining. And that is a totally new thing for humanity. And that is set to happen pretty soon.
5: Yeah. Yeah. It's pretty soon. I hope to live to see it.
1: It's just interesting to imagine being on the planet and sort of looking around and being like, this is the most people there might ever be alive at one time.
5: At that moment, yeah. It's big. It's like, yes, it's like going to the moon or you know, our first nuclear bomb. I mean, it's a big moment in human history when we turn that around and for the first time the global population is declining. You know, the feeling like you might never come back from it. Like you've changed direction.
1: Yeah, it's a shift from growth to something else. Something new.
5: Exactly.
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7: All right. We've got coming up next, Freakonomics Radio. Let's check traffic. Steve Herrera is here with a stall on the lower deck of the Bay Bridge. Hi, Steve.
8: I said, beware on the lower deck of the Bay Bridge. Just before Treasure Island, there's a conked out vehicle block in the right lane. I see heavy traffic in Dublin, westbound 580 approaching the 680 Dublin interchange due to an accident in the left lane and a problem on the peninsula. Southbound 101 before Highway 92, a big rig broke down in the left lane. Steve Herrera for KQED.
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3: Well, I always think that people go to the worst case scenario.
2: We conclude our series on the economics, politics, and ethics of returning stolen art.
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2: We will investigate what's happening in museums in Glasgow, London, Washington, D.C.
5: I think of them as big sort of almost like warehouses of loot.
2: And we'll find out how museums can stay relevant.
3: Suddenly people could see that they were shaped by this history and they could tell the stories of their own parents or grandparents.
2: Part three of a series we are calling Stealing Art is Easy, Giving It Back is Hard. That's coming up on Freakonomics Radio right after this hour's news.
6: Live from NPR News in Washington, I'm Linda Kenyon. President Trump is in Dublin, Ireland, speaking to business leaders. The president reflected on his earlier controversial comments supporting reunification of Ireland.
7: I gave a nice answer, I think. We'll read about it tomorrow. You know? That's one of those questions where no matter what you say, no matter how well you say it, there's no good answer, right? There are about four or five. I could tell you some other ones, but I'm not going to get you started.
6: The president's comment on reunification touched off protests in Dublin. The topic has been sensitive given historical tensions and violence. The Justice Department says an Afghan woman has been deported from the U.S. after she conceded to being a, quote, alien terrorist. It marks the first time the government has brought a case before the Alien Terrorist Removal Court. NPR's Ava Berger has more.
8: In July, U.S. authorities arrested 47-year-old Nazira Hajizadeh in Texas for allegedly supporting an ISIS-inspired terrorist plot. Hajizadeh came to the U.S. in 2018 as a legal permanent resident. Last year, her son and son-in-law were convicted of plotting an attack on Election Day 2024. U.S. authorities say Hajizadeh worked to, quote, radicalize her family. Instead of bringing charges against her, for the first time ever, the Justice Department brought her to the Alien Terrorist Removal Court, created in 1996. Hajizadeh waived her rights to challenge detention and agreed to the deportation. Her attorneys say they were unable to see classified evidence in the case, and they are, quote, confident a judge will find the court unconstitutional. Ava Berger, NPR News.
6: North Korea has launched multiple missiles into the ocean following U.S., South Korean, and Japanese joint military exercises. NPR's Anthony Kuhn reports.
9: South Korea's Joint Chiefs of Staff say the short-range ballistic missiles were launched from the east coast town of Wonsan and flew eastward some 250 miles into the sea. South Korea's National Security Office held an emergency meeting to discuss the launch and criticized it as a violation of UN Security Council resolutions. The launch comes a day after the U.S., South Korea, and Japan wrapped up joint drills, which North Korea called provocative and warned would trigger unspecified countermeasures. Last month, President Trump ordered U.S.-South Korean joint drills shortened in an apparent attempt to restart diplomacy with North Korea, but Pyongyang dismissed the move as insufficient. Anthony Kuhn, NPR News, Seoul.
6: This was the fourth such launch since early last month. Diesel prices in the U.S. have hit another record high amid the war against Iran. AAA reports the national average is nearly $6.06. That's up from $5.85 last week. 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
10: Live from KQED News, I'm Lakshmi Sarah. Oakland is deploying AI-assisted drones as part of its effort to stop illegal dumping, city officials announced this week. The plan is for drones to scan the streets and identify garbage piles so that city workers can come and clean them up. According to a news release from Mayor Barbara Lee's office, the drones will not use facial recognition technology or license plate readers and will, quote, take pictures of trash, not people. Oakland has been struggling with illegal dumping for years. The city's latest initiatives to combat it include increasing penalties, getting new trucks with mechanical claws that can pick up trash piles, and reinstating bulky block parties, free events where residents can get rid of their bulky waste. The next bulky block party is scheduled for October 24th. California's largest nursing union is calling for the resignation of the leader of the state's frontline healthcare workers union. KQED's Brian Kranz reports.
11: The California Nurses Association is demanding that SEIU United Healthcare Workers West President Dave Reagan step down following reports that he intimidated and bullied a fellow labor leader to get behind Proposition 40, the one-time tax on billionaires in the state. In a statement, CNA cites an outside investigation that found that Reagan tried to extort an endorsement from SEIU's state council. SEIU California has remained neutral on the billionaire tax. In its own statement, Reagan's organization said the investigation is a politically motivated smear campaign funded by billionaires. Prop 40 goes before California voters on November 3rd. I'm Brian Kranz, KQED News.
10: And I'm Lakshmi Sarah.
0: 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And listeners of KQED.
5: I mean, I'm quite famous for not doing what I'm told.
2: Well, that's very convenient for our purposes, I have to say. You think we're 100% safe here?
5: Well, we can just keep a weather eye on those three.
2: Well,
5: especially the man with the big fuzzy microphone.
2: That is me with Patricia Allen in the Kelvin Grove Museum in Glasgow, Scotland. At the time, she was curator of world cultures for the 11 institutions that make up the Glasgow Museums, which made her responsible for all non-European objects in their collections. We have come to the Kelvin Grove to see a group of objects known as Benin bronzes, artworks and artifacts looted by Britain from the historic Kingdom of Benin in what is now Nigeria. The lab in London, our microphones were confiscated, and then, as it turned out, all the Africa galleries were closed that day. Today, in Glasgow, we are having better luck.
5: This is the head of an Oba. So all of these heads were made by ancestors.
2: An Oba is a Benin king.
5: A newly crowned Oba would make the head of the preceding Oba. They're placed on altars along with other offerings, including things like a bell, there's an ebon sword, maybe some of the ivory.
2: What is that?
5: That's a ceremonial sword carried by the Oba.
2: I see.
5: So we have two of these heads, this head and another one that used to be on display at St Mungo Museum of Religion. Glasgow Museums bought them in auction in 1898. So that was a year afterwards.
2: A year afterwards, meaning after the bloody 1897 expedition in which British soldiers burned Benin City, killed much of the population, expelled the Oba, and took home everything from the palace that wasn't bolted down. Actually, as we heard in our previous episode, they took some of the bolted down stuff too.
12: They even took the bolts from the doors, these ivory bolts.
13: The Western colonizers were kleptomaniacs. They stole hairpins. They stole keys to the doors in the palace.
2: The British shipped thousands of objects, from everyday tools to religious and historical objects, back to England. Many of the best pieces went straight into the British Museum. Others were auctioned off to museums throughout Europe. For the British Empire, plunder was an important economic activity. In recent decades, Nigeria has repeatedly asked for the return of the stolen artifacts from Benin. The British Museum has thus far refused, but many other institutions, including the Glasgow Museums, have begun to repatriate their Benin pieces. Today on Freakonomics Radio, the third and final episode in our series on the economics, politics, and ethics of returning stolen art. Okay, let's get back to Patricia Allen, former curator of world cultures at the Glasgow Museums.
5: My role isn't so much front of house curating exhibitions at the moment. At the time of lockdown, I took it upon myself to focus quite heavily on repatriation and restitution.
2: I feel like I've read in your biography that you came to curation via perhaps archaeology and maybe even biology. Is that true?
5: That is absolutely true. I started as a microbiologist.

0: archaeologist, and then I moved into archaeology, and then ultimately into museum curation.
1: So my amateur unscientific brain, if it's looking for the most obvious connection between what you did perhaps as an archaeologist and what you do now as a museum curator of world culture, the linchpin that my brain puts in the middle is looting. Am I wrong there?
0: I have not made that connection before, but looting is big in both professions. I have been on archaeological sites in South America where you go off for the night and then come back and find that people have got in to the site and have dug everything out.
1: Wow.
0: And so that is depressing. But also the reason I felt that this was important is that I'm not myself British. And when I got the job as curator, I was surrounded by my own heritage, and I wondered how it got there and whether actually the British had a right to be storing it and hoarding it. So I was like a mole for
1: a mole, not in the animal sense, in the spy sense.
0: The mole in the animal sense is more like an archaeologist, but this is a mole in the sense that I sort of got in there as one of the colonized. And I was really the only one at the time. I've been doing this for 20 years now, and everybody else is very much British or European, if you're lucky.
1: Where's your family from?
0: Well, I was born in Brazil, so that's where part of my family's from. My mother is Singapore, Eurasian, and my father, I suppose he was French, but, you know, he was raised in colonial Africa. And so, yeah, from lots of non-British places.
1: It's interesting. You got involved in a field where most of the curators and people on the museum side, it sounds like, were, to be brutally reductive, on the colonizing side. And you're coming from the colonized side. What was that like for you?
0: As people often say, I pass. So nobody really knew. I just had that sensibility. And I just, from the very beginning, the previous curator was showing some individuals, some Chinese dolls. They were like dolls I'd had as a child. And so she was telling the others what the dolls were for. And I was standing there as a recent recruit. And I thought, actually, that's wrong. Everything she said was wrong. And I tried to interrupt. But all I could say was, no, it's wrong. I had dolls like that. And everybody looked at me. And there was silence.
1: That must have made you very popular.
0: But it immediately made me question, you know, what on earth was going on? Because very little of this collection is appreciated, or it's not given the same status as European art. A very small amount is on display, very small percentage. And there are big diaspora communities here now, and they don't get to see their own culture. But yet we were keeping it. If you don't like it, just give it back, is my feeling.
1: When someone like me, an American, comes to Scotland, where we are now, or England, where we were just previous, and we go to your wonderful and beautiful old museums, I have to say, the more I've learned about this topic, the more those museums feel less like, you know, curated collections of the world's great treasures, and the more they feel like trophy cases, I guess. Is that too reductive?
0: No, I think you've got part of the story there. They were trophy cases. Now they're sort of harbingers of doom, particularly as we slide down the economic scale. I think of them as big sort of almost like warehouses of loot. They are part of the history. And for a long time in my early years as a curator here, I could only display this material in terms of the British sensibility, with another way of interpreting Britain's place in the world.
1: And now we are back in the gallery at the Kelvin Grove Museum, where Alan was showing us around earlier. She leads me to the display case we came here to see of the Benin bronzes.
0: So the Benin palaces were decorated with these bronze plaques, and we have a fragment of a plaque.
1: The British Museum in London is thought to possess nearly 200 of the Benin plaques, which portray centuries worth of Benin history. The Glasgow Museum's one fragment shows a man standing, his head in profile, with long straight hair and finely patterned sleeves.
0: It was made by a known artist, the Master of the Circle Cross. It would represent a Portuguese soldier or sailor who traded with Benin and Western Africa,

0: extensively from the 14th century onwards. And a lot of the copper that was the basis of these pieces came from Europe. There's a huge amount of trade from maybe the 10th century onward with West Africa, the Malian Empire, you know, highly sophisticated travel, great trade routes and networks throughout Africa.
1: So when someone says that these African countries wouldn't have been able to care for and preserve their art were it not for the British, they'd done it for hundreds of years.
0: Absolutely.
1: Already.
0: Thousands of years. I mean, the earliest record of iron smelting is within sub-Saharan Africa.
2: In the spring of 2022, Glasgow Museums publicly committed to returning the Benin objects from its collection to the federal government of Nigeria.
0: Glasgow Museums is currently holding 19 pieces that we have during the punitive expedition of 1897 by Britain, but the ownership has effectively been transferred to Nigeria.
2: The Glasgow Museums have also announced the return of 7 antiquities to India and more than 24 artifacts to the Lakota tribe of Native Americans. What led to the decision to repatriate all these pieces?
0: Well, I was approached to discuss this, and I had already earmarked various pieces that I felt we should not have, because I feel that as a museum service, we really shouldn't be fencing stolen goods. I'd identified them through research, because most of them had come with quite extensive notes, and one was a confession of theft that ran for 4 pages.
1: Wow. Why would one put down in writing a confession of theft?
0: Because they thought it was more of a confession of entitlement.
2: A confession of entitlement. Consider this yet another reminder that many artifacts in the world's great museums were plundered during an era when plunder was the norm.
3: I would say that the standards of excavation have been completely reversed.
2: That is Andrea Bayer, Deputy Director for Collections and Administration at the Metropolitan Museum of Art in New York. We also heard from her in the first episode of this series, describing how the Met paid $4 million for a gold coffin that turned out to have been looted from Egypt about a decade ago. Bayer admitted the Met's failure.
3: We asked a certain number of questions, but we did not ask nearly enough questions about it.
2: The Met was founded toward the end of the 19th century. Its first director was an Italian-American soldier and amateur archaeologist.
3: There is no one in the museum field today that would follow the path that our first director, Luigi Palma di Cesnola, would have followed, in which he was able to excavate and remove thousands of objects from Cyprus, which he then was able to sell. That is a paradigm that no one would follow now.
2: Still, the Met has recently had dozens of looted artifacts seized from its collections and returned to their countries of origin. This past June, the Met announced that it had surrendered almost $100 million worth of looted artifacts over the last few years under a joint partnership with the Manhattan District Attorney's Antiquities Trafficking Unit. But even when a museum does uncover an ill-gotten object, repatriation is not a foregone conclusion. The Glasgow Museums, for instance, repatriated their first Lakota object in 1998. Around the same time, they received a request from Nigeria to repatriate a Benin object. Patricia Allen again.
0: And they turned that down straight away.
1: Why was that one turned down?
0: They felt that there were issues with Nigeria, where the objects would go, where they'd end up. There was a certain amount of judgment.
1: What do you mean by there were certain judgments or issues there with Nigeria?
0: Well, I found a letter once from our then director saying that, you know, would they be so quick to refuse a similar request if it had been from Native Americans? There was a certain level of sympathy towards, because the Scottish love a bit of the Wild West.
1: But Nigeria, not so much?
0: It would seem that way. And I'd find this letter when I was researching and writing a paper, but it was from our then director posing that question and thinking that maybe they should have something more objective.
2: To be fair, the repatriation of the Benin objects is complicated by the fact that there are several potential claimants, including the Nigerian government and the current Benin Oba. He is a direct descendant of the Oba who was exiled by the British in the 19th century. Recently, things got even more complicated. The outgoing Nigerian president declared that any repatriated Benin artifacts must be handed over to the Oba. On the one hand, this makes sense. He is a descendant of the man from whom the objects were stolen in the first place. But from the perspective of a European museum, this means the repatriated Benin bronzes are less likely to remain accessible to the public. Still, the issue of repatriating art is much broader than this one set of artifacts. To that end, the Glasgow museums have created a set of criteria to help guide the process, something more objective, in Patricia Allen's words. There used to be 5 criteria on this list. Now there are 4.
0: The current criteria are 1, the status of those making the request, which is their right to represent the descendants of the community to whom the artifact originally belonged. The second one is the continuity between the community that created the objects and the current community on whose behalf the request is being made. So there has to be a connection, a continuity there. The third one is the cultural, historical and or religious importance of the objects to the descendant community. And the fourth, which is not necessarily that important anymore, is how the objects were acquired by the museum. But that's really to put the onus on the museum to prove that these objects are genuine.
2: And what is the old 5th criteria?
0: The 5th was the fate of the object if returned. In that case, you were supposed to have a museum or return the objects to another museum. It made it very difficult for Indigenous communities in particular to put in a claim because many don't have those facilities and those resources. So by taking that criterion away and acknowledging that what you're returning is ill-gotten gains, if you like, looted material, that we are effectively either facilitating robbery by sort of laundering this material or actually directly doing it ourselves, that as thieves, we don't really have a right, perhaps, to set conditions on the return of stolen property.
2: At this point, you may find yourself wondering, if museums are full of objects that were essentially stolen, and if museums are starting to return those objects, will they have anything left to show?
4: You know, I never go to the extreme because that's not an answer.
2: So what is the answer? I'm Stephen Dubner. This is Freakonomics Radio. 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
6: 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We've got Reveal coming up at 4 o'clock. A fatal cat disease was finally cured, but the treatment wasn't legally available. So a group of cat lovers created an international black market. You can hear that story on Reveal. It starts at 4 and then at 5.
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1: In early 2022, Nigeria put in a formal request on behalf of the Oba of Benin to repatriate the stolen Benin objects that are in the collection of the Glasgow Museums. The request was made to the Glasgow City Administration Committee, which controls the museums, and the city agreed to the return. Does this mean the Benin objects will be leaving Scotland and heading to Nigeria? Not necessarily. Here again is curator Patricia Allen.
2: We haven't established the full details, but it's possible that we'll hold them for a while. We'll either transfer the ownership officially on paper so that they become theirs that we have on loan. They're quite keen on that approach because they have had so many offers from across the world. Germany is giving everything back, and that's hundreds of objects.
1: The Smithsonian?
2: The Smithsonian is giving back. Also, the Pitt Rivers, Oxford, Cambridge, the Horniman Museum. Aberdeen gave their sole Oba's head back last year.
1: So you're saying that there's a glut of Benin bronzes returning to Nigeria now?
2: Well, I don't think they describe it as a glut. It's just they haven't quite got the infrastructure in place.
1: And so in the case of the Glasgow Museums, it sounds as though the Nigerian government or the parties that represent the government there that you're dealing with would prefer that you keep them here on loan and on display, perhaps?
2: Yes, I think that is certainly one option because the museum in Edo State, it doesn't have storage. So they're building something within Lagos where the security is better. They had to change the indemnity because the cultural sector did not have sufficient indemnity. So it's now a government indemnity.
1: Indemnity, we mean insurance, yes?
2: This is art. This is high art. Gradually, their storage facilities will be developed and then gradually take everything else back.
1: The Glasgow Museum's plan may be complicated by the recent announcement that the Nigerian government will hand over repatriated pieces to the Oba himself. But remember, Nigeria has been asking for the Benin bronzes for decades. I asked Alan why the Glasgow Museums finally acquiesced.
2: As a result of Black Lives Matter, what sparked an interest are a revisiting of the whole subject of cultural repatriation and restitution of objects is, you know, an awareness that maybe we did sort of bad things. And it came out of Black Lives Matter, the connection with that, an atonement for transatlantic slavery. And so Benin was first in line, really.
3: Well, the murder of George Floyd and all the challenges that that brought with it really were crucially important and meaningful to me. As a historian of Black America, as a historian of violence in America, those moments really transformed me.
1: That is Lonnie G. Bunch III.
3: But also part of my job as a historian was to contextualize this, to say that this is not new, unfortunately. This will happen again in the future. And the challenge really is to understand that the struggle for fairness in America is a perpetual struggle and that you never get to the promised land of equality. You only aspire to get there. And so it was really important for me to see that museums, especially the Smithsonian, play a role when a nation was in crisis.
1: Bunch is the secretary of the Smithsonian, based in Washington, D.C. Sometimes called the nation's attic, the Smithsonian is a collection of 21 museums, 21 libraries, a variety of research and education centers, and the National Zoo. Bunch has worked on and off at the Smithsonian since 1978. He became secretary in 2019. Before that, he was founding director of the Smithsonian's National Museum of African American History and Culture.
3: We started with no staff, no collections, no site, and no money.
1: And how do you build a museum collection from scratch?
3: We knew we wanted to tell stories around the Civil War. We knew we wanted to tell important stories about women in work. And we wanted to talk about the impact of culture. And then what we did is we went around the country in an antique roadshow way and asked people to bring out their stuff. It was really to preserve, to help them preserve grandma's old shawl, that 19th century photograph. And then if people wanted to give things to us, the first thing we did was say, give it to local museums. So we wanted people to benefit in local museums from the Smithsonian's coming to town. But if it was extremely significant, obviously it came back to Washington.
1: In the end, they collected a lot.
3: 40,000 artifacts, of which 70% came out of the basements, trunks, and attics of people's homes.
1: This was an entirely different approach than how the first director of the Metropolitan Museum looted artifacts from archaeological sites, or how the British Museum stocked itself with plunder from Britain's empire building.
3: The British Museum, in some ways, is a colonial creation, that so much of what it collected initially were things that would help them celebrate British identity, some from internal, others from, you know, India, Africa, other places where the British colonized. The difference with the African American Museum is, first of all, this was going to be a museum that shared authority and was shaped by community. Not only did we collect material, but in essence, we collected people's stories. The goal was that the artifacts were really the way to give people a sense of ownership. By doing artifacts that sometimes seem common, like an old 19th century iron or a wash pot, suddenly people could see that they were shaped by this history and they could tell the stories of their own parents or grandparents. So the difference was that this was about, one, telling a story that said this was the story of us all, telling a truthful, clear story, and with a variety of communities.
1: This experience of creating a museum from scratch led Lonnie Bunch to think more broadly about how any museum builds its collection. And this led to a new institution-wide collections policy at the Smithsonian.
3: I asked a group of curators in 2021 to think about an ethical returns policy, to really think about what should we do with material that is problematic. But I didn't want it simply to be, how do you deal with a problem? What I wanted it to be is to say that as important as scholarship, as provenance, as resources to acquire these collections, equally important is the ethical considerations of how we got them. And so what I wanted to do was to basically add that equation into the mix so that therefore, no matter what we did, ethical considerations could in some ways trump scholarship and other issues. I just wanted to make sure that ethical considerations were as important as anything else in determining what you acquire and what you maintain.
1: Based on this new policy, the Smithsonian might deaccession a piece from its collection and return it to the rightful owner, or it might enter into a shared stewardship arrangement with communities or descendants who have made claims to the objects.
3: For example, there are several Native communities who, instead of saying they want material repatriated, they said, you're better at preserving it than we are, let you keep it as long as we know it's there. So I think it really was a process that would allow us to either return, to negotiate and work effectively with community or with the owners, and then if the choice is made, these materials can stay with us.
1: Among the museums that Bunch oversees, in addition to the new Museum of African American History, is the Museum of African Art. This museum had over the years accumulated many artifacts that had been looted from Benin by the British in their 1897 punitive expedition. Brass plaques, ceremonial heads, jewelry, and more. They had come to the Smithsonian primarily by donation from wealthy collectors like Joseph Hirshhorn and from institutions like the Walt Disney Company, which had bought Benin art from the collectors Paul and Ruth Tishman. Under the Smithsonian's ceremonial heads, jewelry, and more. They had come to the Smithsonian primarily by donation from wealthy collectors like Joseph Hirshhorn and from institutions like the Walt Disney Company. Under the Smithsonian's new collections policy, Lonnie Bunch committed to repatriating these pieces to Nigeria. For some guidance, he turned to an institution that had much larger holdings of Benin bronzes.
3: I had conversations with the British Museum just to understand where they were with this whole process.
1: The British Museum, remember, has thus far decided against repatriating their Benin bronzes, although that could change at any moment.
3: And then I had conversations with people from the Nigerian museum community to understand their thinking. In essence, it was a period of negotiations because I wanted to make sure that ultimately we were going to return ownership, no doubt about that. But I also wanted to see if there were a way at least a percentage of this could remain in the country for the people to see.
1: Here's what the negotiation led to. The Smithsonian sent 20 of their Benin objects back to Nigeria, while 9 more will stay at the Smithsonian on a long-term loan.
3: We had a formal ceremony where representatives of the Nigerian government and I signed the transfer document that gave ownership back, and then ultimately a document that would agree to the long-term loans. We liked the idea of being able to have some material on long-term loan that would allow us to both talk about the beauty and creativity of the Benin bronzes, but also about the process.
1: So what do we think about this kind of arrangement, where a museum returns a portion of its contested collection and works out a long-term loan for the rest?
4: I'm kind of excited about this. It actually is a place where really efficient outcomes are going on.
1: That is Tom Wilkening. As you can probably tell by his praise of efficient outcomes, Wilkening is an economist at the University of Melbourne. His specialty is called market design.
4: And market design is the branch of economics that's interested in designing the rules for markets, auctions, and economic institutions.
1: Wilkening, along with the University of Chicago economist Michael Kramer, analyzed the market for antiquities.
4: The antiquities project started with discussions with Suzanne Bleer and Michael Kramer about 15 years ago. Suzanne is a professor of African and African-American studies at Harvard University, and she was really interested in whether economics could offer ways to reduce the size of the black market in antiquities and help protect African art in general.
1: Most countries already have laws to protect the export of their cultural antiquities.
4: I would say export bans are partially effective in the sense that they make it more difficult for people to illicitly dig up objects and move them abroad, but they're obviously imperfect.
1: Wilkening and Kramer eventually wrote a paper called Protecting Antiquities, a Role for Long-Term Leases.
4: So the main argument of our paper is that we're asking whether we can complement export bans with fixed duration long-term leases. Our view is that they can strengthen incentives for maintaining and identifying antiquities and antiquity sites. But because we're going to be restricting things to leases, our view is that that's going to allow countries to preserve their cultural patrimony for the future or in the long run. Let's say 10 years from now, Nigeria is able to recover all the Benin bronzes that were looted in 1897. They're going to have the same issue that museums have all over the world, which is that they'll have more objects than they can actually put in their museum at one time. Now, there are two ways to deal with that. One, you can create giant storage, and you can store everything and keep it at home. And the issue there is that's still costly. You still have to maintain and protect that storage system. An alternative would be to allow at least a subset of those things to be leased abroad as a way of basically generating either revenue or in-kind transfers for protecting museums or sites.
1: This is essentially the arrangement that the Smithsonian has worked out with Nigeria. This idea is not new, by the way.
4: I would view museums or sites.
1: This is essentially the arrangement that the Smithsonian has worked out with Nigeria. This idea is not new, by the way.
4: I would view the King Tut exhibit as a very good template for how to do traveling exhibits.
1: The tomb of King Tut, or Tutankhamun, the boy king, was excavated in Egypt by the British archaeologist Howard Carter in 1922. It included a stunning gold funerary mask and a variety of other objects.
4: If you look at Egypt, their King Tut exhibit that has gone all over the U.S., that's essentially a lease system where they've leased off parts of King Tut objects to a third party. That third party has shown that all around the world, and the revenues have gone back to the Cairo Museum. That sort of thing is a way for governments to turn something that right now is something of a cost into something that would be a resource. And it also solves a little bit of this problem of, you know, there is a value for keeping things at home. There's also a value for people in the rest of the world being able to see them.
1: So that's one established method of leasing antiquities. Wilkening and Kramer have some other ideas. One is for objects that haven't yet been excavated. In these cases, the right to lease could be granted in exchange for performing the excavation. The British Museum, for instance, could fund and operate an excavation in Syria. The museum would have the rights to exhibit the objects that are found while the objects would officially still belong to Syria. The researchers have a third idea, too.
4: So the third scenario is probably the most controversial one, which would be offering leases to individuals who reveal objects that are already out of the country.
1: In other words, amnesty, essentially, to individuals or institutions who possess objects that were originally looted. In this case, the country of origin would say, yes, those things belong to us, but if you, the illegitimate owner, acknowledge that we are the legitimate owner, you can hang on to them under the terms of a lease. So, is this third path of repatriation the best way forward? We'll find out in a minute. I'm Stephen Dubner. This is Freakonomics Radio. We'll be right back.
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1: In 2022, the Metropolitan Museum of Art in New York announced an agreement with Greece regarding a large collection of antiquities that had been acquired over the years by the American billionaire Leonard Stern. Here again is Andrea Bayer, Deputy Director of Administration and Collections at the Met.
2: Mr. Stern owned approximately 160 important Cycladic objects. He got us into a discussion with the Greek government and with the Cycladic Museum in Athens about this somewhat complicated but logical path forward.
1: The Cycladic objects are primarily marble figures and vessels carved thousands of years ago in the Cyclades, a group of islands off the Greek coast. The complicated but logical agreement that Bayer mentioned has put Leonard Stern's personal collection on display at the Met for 25 years. You can go see them there right now. But the objects ultimately belong to Greece.
2: And then at the end of 25 years, there will be a further discussion to see whether some or all of them remain for an additional 25 years, and then they will go back to Greece. At the same time, we're also in an agreement with the Greek museums to do some fundamental research projects with them to publish these objects.
1: Even before the Met exhibition opened, some of these pieces were put on display in Greece. And after 10 years at the Met, some of the collection will travel to Greece in exchange for other Cycladic works to be displayed at the Met. Why such a complicated arrangement?
2: Because we are convinced that given the complexity of the world we find ourselves in, these kind of situations are going to arise, and we want to help find solutions that are satisfying to all partners.
1: It's worth noting that Leonard Stern did not donate his collection directly to Greece. He donated it to a Delaware-based nonprofit called the Hellenic Ancient Culture Institute, whose board members have close ties to the Greek Culture Ministry. Here is the legal scholar Patty Gerstenblith, whose specialty is cultural heritage.
3: It has gotten a lot of disapproval amongst Greek heritage professionals. I find it very problematic because what we have is an agreement between a private museum and a U.S. corporation in which the collector gets his tax benefit. The objects, most of them or many of them, stay in the United States, and this museum in Greece gets a benefit.
1: Gerstenblith is concerned that Greece doesn't have control over the collection, even though they have been given ownership on paper. She thinks the Smithsonian's arrangement with Nigeria over the Benin bronzes is a better model, but the economist Tom Wilkening is more sympathetic toward the Greek arrangement.
4: It's not a place where I'm an expert, but most of that collection looks like it has very strong provenance.
1: What Wilkening means is that the Leonard Stern collection isn't obviously full of looted or stolen objects.
4: And so it wouldn't have been something that Greece would have gotten back without some sort of an agreement. And it's something where all parties essentially have won, right? In the short run, those things are shown at the Met. That was the place where Leonard Stern wanted to donate his collection in the first place. In the long run, Greece gets all of its objects back and can control its cultural patrimony. And so that looks like maybe a nice blueprint for a number of these cases of trying to either return objects or get collections back into the hands of the country of origin.
1: So this approach of pairing repatriation with a lease agreement has helped resolve some of the thorniest disputes around contested artifacts. Maybe it will eventually provide a solution for one of the longest running and most controversial disputes of this type, the British Museum's ownership of the Parthenon marbles. That's the set of sculptures removed from the Parthenon in Athens by the British diplomat Lord Elgin in the early 1800s. Greece has long argued that they were taken illegally and should be returned. Over the past several years, the British Museum and the Greek government have been in discussions about the fate of the marbles, but no concrete plan has yet been made. Here again is Andrea Bayer from the Metropolitan Museum of Art in New York.
2: The only thing I can mention about the Parthenon marbles is that every time I read one thing, I almost immediately read its opposite the following day. So I know that they're in deep, deep and difficult discussions back and forth, but I don't have the crystal ball that tells you how it comes out.
1: The British Museum is famous for not saying much publicly about their various controversial holdings, including their Benin bronzes. We discovered this firsthand during our months of reporting for this series when we couldn't even get a museum spokesperson to engage with us, to say nothing of a more senior official. And then, as I mentioned earlier, we went to London to see the Benin bronzes for ourselves, accompanied by the Oxford professor and author Dan Hicks. But the Africa galleries happened to be closed that day, and even before we got into the museum, security guards asked us to surrender our recording equipment.
5: Anything like this is an absolute flat no. What happens is we get a lot of trouble with protesters with a view to discredit the museum. So this is why we take such a hard line on it.
1: In case you missed that, the guard said the museum takes a hard line because they get in a lot of trouble with protesters. Not long ago, for instance, there was a large demonstration against one of the museum's big sponsors, BP, the giant oil and gas company that's headquartered in London.
6: The sun is setting on BP. History.
7: The museum is essentially displaying stolen artifacts that are ironically taken from spaces where indigenous people are affected by BP's extraction.
1: After our visit to Glasgow, where the curator Patricia Allen showed us the Benin bronzes that the Kelvin Grove Museum plans to return to Nigeria, we went back to London and I tried once more to see the much larger collection of Benin bronzes at the British Museum. No professional recording equipment, just an iPhone, so you'll have to excuse the audio quality.
8: Okay, proceeding in. Front door, I've been through security. Heading toward the Sainsbury Gallery, which means going through the big rotunda. Okay, here we go. Toward Africa. I think it's open, there it is. Okay. And the sign says there is indeed a tour, and I think I see her coming, perhaps. Hello. How do you do? Would love to go to Africa with you. Thank you. I'm Stephen. What's your name? Anne, nice to meet you.
1: Anne is a volunteer who's been giving tours at the British Museum for years. She's originally from southern Germany. Several German museums, by the way, have been repatriating their Benin bronzes to Nigeria. Anne leads us downstairs into the underground Africa galleries. It's a small tour group, just me and a family from Ireland. Nearby, some school groups are also touring, so it's pretty noisy. Anne notes that some of the objects we'll see were acquired by bloodshed.
9: Some objects have come into the museum as a direct result of military intervention, and many relate to the European colonization of large parts of Africa.
1: She shows us some contemporary works, some ceramic pots, and finally we make our way to the Benin bronzes. The main attraction is a grid of the famous wall plaques that had been stripped from the Benin Palace, some of them 500 years old, each plaque representing a key moment in the history of the kingdom. The Nigerian artist Victor Ihamanor told us earlier what it was like for him to first see how these plaques are displayed at the British Museum.
10: They are disjointed because it's like taking William Shakespeare's Macbeth or Hamlet. You go to first act, you tear the page off. Then you go to the last act and you tear it off. Then you paste it on the wall and call it William Shakespeare. I mean, the sentences are nice. The phrases are great. You can quote from them, but it's not the entire story.
1: There are many other Benin objects here besides the wall plaques. There is a large cast head of an Oba or a Benin king. As we learned earlier, each new Oba would commission a sculpture of his predecessor to be mounted on an altar. There is an impressive sword with a cross motif made of iron and brass, a large and beautiful cockerel cast in brass. The wall labels describe not just the objects themselves, but who gave them to the British Museum. The most frequent donor, from what I can tell, is the UK Foreign Office, the British equivalent of the US State Department. In most museums, this might stand out, but here, where many of the treasures are the physical emblem of conquest, of empire building, of punitive expeditions like the one that happened in Benin in 1897, I guess it makes sense that the Foreign Office is such a major donor. And our tour guide does mention the punitive expedition that brought the Benin bronzes to the museum. And then a woman in our tour group speaks up.
11: It was a bit of a massacre, wasn't it?
1: Yes, Anne agrees. It was a bit of a massacre. She says the British Museum acknowledges this, and she adds that there have been talks lately with the Nigerian government.
9: I think there's a lot of compassion involved. I think other museums have handed theirs back. But
11: Germany has handed theirs back.
9: That's
11: they?
9: Right,
11: I forget
9: yes.
11: which one. Yeah.
9: But I can only say for myself, maybe that is possibly not the right course just now. But this is personal. And there's such a lot of controversy about it, of course.
1: It's a little hard to hear Anne, but she says, I can only say for myself that repatriating the bronzes is possibly not the right course just now. When the tour was over and Anne had gone back upstairs, I asked the woman from our tour group, her name was Nula, what she thought about the British Museum's position on the Benin bronzes.
11: The British Museum is holding out, regardless of what they're talking about. Now, she may have a point, maybe if this museum isn't ready, I don't know, I hadn't heard that part of it. There is a big campaign going on, but it's also like that they have loads of these pieces, half of which aren't even being exhibited. That's the other thing. Like, they're all in the archives. So that's the other part of it that seems a bit off, like, you know. It's not like they're displaying them all here anyway.
12: Were you surprised by her opinion?
11: It's what I'd expect. Well, just in the sense that, you know, she's working here.
12: But I thought from a volunteer it might be a little different.
11: She probably gets the museum perspective on it, is what she hears. So I don't know. That's why I just, you know, given that she was German, I was wondering what she'd say about Germany having a different take on it.
1: My visit to the British Museum made me want to go back to Lonnie Bunch, the Smithsonian director, for some perspective. I recognize you're an historian and not a psychotherapist, but when we think about the British Museum and what it represents to Great Britain, I wonder if one of the challenges is that the museum, to some degree, does represent the empire that is essentially gone. But in addition to that, their current democracy is fragile, and in a way, the museum itself represents a fragile national psyche.

0: be what they once were. They can no longer simply be collections of material that really tells old stories, not new stories. Museums have to recognize that they have an obligation to make their community better, whether that is raising issues of social justice, whether it's raising environmental issues.
1: Now, when I walk in one of the entrances to the Natural History Museum of the Smithsonian, I'm greeted by this lovely Maui stone figure from Easter Island.
0: Yeah. Mm-hmm.
1: I'm just curious about a fellow like him. How was he acquired? Is something like that potentially liable to reclamation?
0: It could be. I don't know the specifics of that at all. The goal is to basically recognize that if these issues get raised, you've got a process to move forward to handle them, rather than either being ad hoc or rather to be under the whim of a particular director or curator.
1: Let me ask you about a potentially different objection for a modern museum audience. At the main entrance of the Natural History Museum at the Smithsonian, there's this amazing wild African elephant that we are told by the tag was killed by a big game hunter in Angola in 1955. Would the museum accept that elephant today?
0: You know, I don't know. I think that we would really look at it from different points of view, that's for sure. And then, you know, depending upon the educational value, depending upon how we received it, there would be questions to be asked. What I love about it is we get to ask those questions.
1: You have a hard job, I have to say. I don't mean just you. It's not just you. But these are hard questions, aren't they?
0: You know, I think that the job of good scholars, the job of the Smithsonian, is to tackle the hard questions, not the easy ones. And that, yeah, there are days I'd love to have an easy month. But the reality is museums matter. They matter because they have to have a contemporary resonance. This is something you need to grapple with. And I think the question really is, are you institutions that look back or institutions that look ahead?
1: Thanks to Lonnie G. Bunch III and all the museum curators and directors who spoke with us for this series. Thanks to the scholars and researchers and prosecutors. A huge thanks to producer Morgan Levy. And thanks especially to you for listening. That is the end of this updated series. We will be back next week with a brand new episode of Freakonomics Radio. Until then, take care of yourself. And if you can, someone else too.
2: 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All right, let's check traffic. Steve Herrera is here. I believe I've forgotten where we're going, Steve, so fill me in.
3: Yeah, I'm perusing a problem on the peninsula. Northbound 101 off-ramp at Marsh Road. A Waymo and a Jeep have collided on the right shoulder of the ramp. It's a concrete crawl in Berkeley. Westbound East Shore Freeway at University. There's a hazard straddling the two left lanes. You're hitting the brakes right around Gilman Street. And a big crowd leaving San Francisco. Northbound 101 stop and go from 280 to the Skyway. Steve Herrera for KQED.
2: 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I'm Sandy Althaus. 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
4: From the Center for Investigative Reporting and PRX, this is Reveal. I'm Al Edson. In 2023, Marlena Arjo adopted a one-eyed kitten with an appetite for destruction.
5: I wasn't prepared for having a criminal in my home.
4: Months later, she learns her new kitten has a fatal disease, one the vet can't treat. And then the vet tells her...

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1: A group of renegade cat lovers built a system to get black market drugs to the cats who need them. And it worked until a federal raid.
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1: Today on Reveal, we go inside a black market for cat drugs. But first, this news.
3: Live from NPR News in Washington, I'm Linda Kenyon. Iran says it will sign an agreement Monday to temporarily reopen the Strait of Hormuz, as NPR's Hadil Al-Shalchi reports.
4: The agreement between Oman and Iran to temporarily reopen the Strait of Hormuz has been in the works for weeks. It maps out routes that will allow ships to enter the waterway from the Iranian side and exit from the Omani end. In an interview with an Indian media outlet, Iranian President Masoud Pezeshkian said the agreement would be signed at a meeting with Arab states on the Persian Gulf. The Iranian blockade of the strait has affected global oil supplies. U.S. diesel prices hit a new American high at an average of $6 a gallon. Hadil Al-Shalchi, NPR News, Istanbul.
3: India hosted the BRICS summit this weekend, where leaders from nearly a dozen countries criticized unilateral tariffs and sanctions. NPR's Amkar Khandakar reports.
5: Vladimir Putin, Xi Jinping, and Iran's President Masoud Pezeshkian were among the world leaders gathered in New Delhi for a summit that's seen as a voice of emerging economies. In a joint statement, they condemned the use of sanctions not authorized by the UN and attacks on nuclear facilities. Analysts say this was an indirect criticism of the U.S. actions on Russia and Iran respectively, although the statement did not name these countries. The group also condemned Israel's invasion of Lebanon and continued violence in Gaza despite a ceasefire. Israel and the White House haven't commented yet. Omkar Khandekar, NPR News, New Delhi.
3: The group, which includes China and Russia, is aimed at countering Western dominance. Mail-in voting for the midterm election is underway in some states, including Alabama, North Carolina, and Wisconsin. This says election officials wait for a Supreme Court ruling on President Trump's push for new restrictions. NPR's Hansi Lo Wang reports.
6: The Supreme Court is deciding whether to allow the U.S. Postal Service to refuse to deliver mail-in ballots to voters in states where election officials do not turn over voter lists to the mailing agency and do not have certain barcodes on their ballot envelopes. We should note USPS is a financial supporter of NPR. A federal judge blocked those requirements after finding the Postal Service has no authority to impose them. Tammy Patrick of the National Association of Election Officials says many voters can prepare now.
7: No matter what has changed in your state or how you decide you want to go and vote, make a plan early and don't wait until the last day of the polls.
6: Still, Patrick says the USPS plan would put some voters at risk of losing the ability to exercise their right to vote, including many disabled voters and those living in places without polling sites. Anzi Lawang, NPR News.
3: Russian strikes have killed 8 civilians and wounded dozens in Ukraine. Ukraine faces mounting pressure from Russia's intensified air campaign, which has included targeted at Ukraine's power grid. 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
8: Live from KQED News, I'm Lakshmi Sarah. Teachers in the South Bay are rallying support for a state ballot proposition to permanently extend an income tax on top earners that helps fund public education. KQED's Paula Sabulo reports.
9: Maddie Buzz Berlin is an elementary school teacher in South San Jose. She's going door to door to urge her neighbors to support Proposition 3.
10: A lot of times teachers right now, and I myself, have bought my own supplies and we've struggled and students need more support. We want folks to think about the future, and our kids are the ones that are the future.
9: If Prop 3 passes, people who make more than $360,000 a year would continue to pay an extra percent or two of state income tax. The tax was first approved in 2012 and raises an average of $10 billion a year. Opponents say it could drive high-earning Californians out of the state. I'm Paula Sabulo, KQED News.
8: The San Jose Police Department fired one of its officers this week for allegedly misusing Flock camera data. Officials say the officer accessed the system and helped his relative, a suspect in a domestic violence situation, track down the alleged victim. Brian Hofer leads the nonprofit Secure Justice. He says this case is one of several involving police officers misusing their access to data.
11: When all these outside agencies and inside officers are querying the system, there is no one else paying attention. We can only ever react after some sort of harm or violation has occurred. And I don't think that's a good system.
8: SJPD says the officer is under criminal investigation. I'm Lakshmi Sarah, KQED News.
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13: From the Center for Investigative Reporting and PRX, this is Reveal. I'm Al Letson. Back in the summer of 2023, Marlena Arjo made the huge mistake of stopping by a kitten adoption event at a local pet store on her birthday.
14: I wanted to look at kittens, but I wasn't, of course, going to get one. And then I went in and there was a tiny little kitten who had just had his eye removed, so he had purple stitches over one side of his face, and he was way younger than the rest. And I, like, was so sad that I blacked out and came to with a cat in a box in my car.
13: She brought that cat back to her home in Portland, Oregon. She named him Otto, and over the next 8 months, Otto grew into his own little chaotic personality.
14: He's, like, laying on houseplants. He's, like, tearing books out of the bookshelves, like, ripping the calendar off the wall. I wasn't prepared for having a criminal in my home.
13: Things started to change around February 2024. At first, all Marlena noticed was that Otto didn't seem as energetic or playful as he usually is. Then he stopped eating his regular food. And then he stopped eating treats. And then things got a little scary.
14: So it was early morning on a Saturday. I was sitting on my bed, I don't know, like on my phone or something maybe, and Otto jumped on the bed and then, looked at me for a second and then kind of twisted his head over to one side and got kind of like stuck like that for a second.
13: She scooped Otto up and rushed him to the emergency vet, where they immediately recognized the seriousness of the situation. They ran a series of tests, kept him there for 6 or 7 hours, and ultimately sent Marlena home with her sick little kitten. When the vet called at 11 p.m. on a Sunday night, there was urgent news to share. Marlena's cat was suffering from feline infectious peritonitis, which is better known by its acronym FIP. FIP is a viral disease, most commonly found in cats under 2 years old. It often spreads through shared litter boxes and then wreaks havoc on their bodies. It's fatal.
14: Just kind of like destroys all their organs at once. Their stomachs fill with fluids. Their lungs get little nodules. It's like a bunch of really messed up stuff. And like within a month, usually they have to be put down. It was devastating. And I remember like feeling really bad that I hadn't gotten him a stocking for Christmas. And I was like, oh my God, he's not going to live to another Christmas. I didn't even get him a stocking. Like that was my first instinct for some reason.
13: From there, things start to get a little weird, because right before the vet hangs up the phone, she tells Marlena this one other thing.
14: She's like, yeah, I shouldn't tell you this, but by the way, you can get drugs for this if you go to this Facebook group.
13: Marlena is shocked and pretty confused. Did her vet just recommend black market cat drugs from a Facebook group? Before Marlena has time to think about how bizarre this all is, she looks over at poor Otto, who's gotten skinnier and weaker each day. And she logs onto Facebook.
14: So I go to the Facebook group and it's very weird. It's a private group. And once you join, there's like a set of rules. It says, post anonymous post about how sad you are for your cat, but do not mention drugs. Do not talk about treatment. Don't say anything about that. Just say that your cat got diagnosed and how sad you are. So I post an anonymous post about my cat and immediately get all these responses like crying emojis, we're so sorry. And then I get a DM from like an admin or something that first of all is like, send me a picture of your cat's eyes. And I was like, okay, he's got one. But I can send the one eye. They're like, when did he get diagnosed? How old is he? What are the symptoms? All this stuff.
13: The next thing she knew, she was ordering cat drugs from a random website.
1: And the very next day, she found an unmarked package on her doorstep with vials of a mysterious liquid and instructions for how to inject them into her cat. Over the next 3 months, Marlena says she spent thousands of dollars via PayPal to order more and more of this liquid. But the weirdest part was that this black market drug, it actually cured her cat.
14: Within the first week, he was back to normal.
1: A year later, Marlena still couldn't stop thinking about this whole ordeal. And so she reached out to the team at Hyperfixed, a podcast where they try to answer listeners' questions, no matter how big or small. And Marlena had a lot of questions for them.
14: I want to know who these people are. Are they vets? Are they like cat experts? How did they get involved in this in the first place? How did they set this whole
1: And what she wanted to know was why any of this cloak and dagger stuff was necessary to cure her cat. So in an episode we first aired last year, the Hyperfix team set out to find answers and quickly realized that what they thought was a rabbit hole was actually a massive network of tunnels spanning across continents and currencies. It had its own culture, its own rules, and its own hierarchies. So today we're teaming up with the Hyperfix podcast and its host, Alex Goldman, to go deep on what they uncovered.
15: When Marlena first came to us, she was looking for any information about what had happened to her a year earlier. And we found that the answer to that begins with the story of this guy. The only question I have for you at the beginning is, how do I pronounce your name?
16: Niels Peterson.
15: Oh, exactly like it looks. Great. Today, Dr. Niels Peterson is 82 years old. He's a professor emeritus of veterinary medicine at UC Davis, and he's widely considered to be one of the real rock stars in the field of small animal pathology. This man has written dozens of influential articles on the subject. He's authored two classic textbooks, and while there's no way to say for sure how many cats have been saved by his work, it's easily hundreds of thousands. And yet, it's possible he never would have accomplished any of that stuff were it not for the fact that the year he started studying veterinary science was 1963.
16: In 1963, there was some rumble about this new disease that suddenly appeared in cats.
15: The disease being rumbled about was FIP. Earlier that year, it had first been identified by a researcher in Boston. And suddenly, all these other researchers were beginning to find it in other parts of the country. They knew that it typically caused an intense inflammation in the lining of the abdomen. That's why they called it peritonitis. And that it killed 100% of the cats that developed it. But nobody actually knew what this thing was or where it came from. Now, Dr. Peterson grew up on a poultry farm. And stray cats were just a fixture throughout his childhood. And they quickly became his favorite animal. So when he heard there was a chance to join the labs at UC Davis, working to potentially save cats from this fatal feline disease, he wasted no time. By 1969, he'd co-authored one of the earliest studies on FIP, which paved the way for another UC Davis student to make the discovery that would become the foundation of Dr. Peterson's own research for the next five decades. And that discovery was...
16: Feline infectious peritonitis is... caused by a coronavirus.
15: Now, feline coronavirus is actually kind of no big deal. At worst, it causes mild diarrhea. So Dr. Peterson knew there had to be something transforming this benign coronavirus into this other deadly thing. And in the mid-90s, he had a breakthrough. Dr. Peterson and his team discovered that FIP is a mutation happening inside the bodies of about 20% of cats. Most were able to fight it off. But if the cat had a compromised immune system, perhaps an eye infection so severe they end up losing their eye, like Marlena's cat Otto, those cats might not be able to fight it off. And from there, the virus would replicate so aggressively, it would become impossible to stop. And realizing that gave Dr. Peterson an idea.
16: Ultimately, I realized that maybe antiviral drugs were the way to go.
15: By the early 2000s, there were no antivirals that had been tailored to treat coronaviruses. However, there were some companies working on antiviral treatments for other RNA viruses. And one of the companies doing that was Gilead Sciences. So Dr. Peterson reached out to this guy he knew at Gilead. I don't know why I called him this guy. He was the chief executive at the company. But anyway, Dr. Peterson reached out to this guy, and he told him he thought some of the antivirals they were researching might be helpful for treating this feline coronavirus he was studying. And the guy was like, have at it. We'll send some right over. Dr. Peterson tested the compounds on feline tissue cultures, and what he found was amazing. There was not one, but two different Gilead compounds that seemed to be blocking the growth of the coronaviruses in the tissue samples. In the end, Dr. Peterson chose to move forward with one of these compounds, the parent compound, known as GS441524. The GS stands for Gilead Sciences. It was the same weird liquid that saved the life of Marlena's cat, Otto. So in 2018, after decades of research, Dr. Peterson had finally identified a treatment that worked, and it worked phenomenally well.
16: We found that we could cure 90% or more of cats that had feline infectious peritonitis, which up to that time was 100% fatal disease virtually.
15: He published a paper in the Journal of Feline Medicine and Surgery in 2019. And suddenly, a world where no cats have to die from FIP seemed not only possible, but imminently within reach. The only hurdle left to clear was FDA approval.
17: Very briefly, how long were you developing this drug before you went to the FDA?
16: We didn't go to the FDA.
17: Oh.
16: We did not go to the FDA because we were unable to obtain the rights for GS.
15: And that is because just months after Dr. Peterson and the UC Davis research team published their 2019 paper announcing the discovery of this life-saving cat drug, the pharmaceutical company that owns the rights to that drug was beginning to turn its attention elsewhere.
18: As of today, we have 15 cases of COVID-19 that have been detected in the United States.
19: The World Health Organization officially announced that this is a global pandemic.
20: Nearly 250,000 deaths and tens of millions on unemployment.
15: COVID-19 was spreading rapidly, and because there were no real treatment options, it was killing thousands, then millions of people who became infected with it. Lockdown orders were put in place, supply chains started breaking down, and the global economy was under imminent threat. So whoever created the first treatment option stood to make billions of dollars in government contracts. And the one company with a compound that had just proven its ability to fight coronaviruses was Gilead.
16: At first, we thought, well, that's great because we can use the active ingredient possibly to treat cats. Then they can use their altered form of the active ingredients to treat humans.
15: But Dr. Peterson says Gilead didn't see things that way. They worried that any attempt to get FDA approval of GS could potentially endanger their ability to get FDA approval of its human counterpart.
16: And so they were very adamant. They said, no, we can't do it because, you know, there's a huge need in the human side, and that's our interest. We don't have a veterinary arm. We're a human company. That's where we're going to stay in, you know.
15: In October of 2020, the FDA gave full approval for the first ever treatment of COVID-19, the Gilead antiviral, now widely known as remdesivir. By the end of 2020, remdesivir generated $2.8 billion in revenue and was estimated to cut COVID recovery time by nearly a third. But as for its cat-saving cousin, GS441524, it seemed like the issue was dead in the water. There would be no FDA approval. And without that, it would be as if the treatment didn't exist.
16: Well, it was totally frustrating to me. You know, I'd worked my whole life on feline infectious peritonitis. And finally having in my hand the ability to cure 90-some percent of these cases, it was frustrating as hell.
15: We reached out to Gilead about their decision not to move forward with the cat drug, and they said they're open to exploring a version of the drug for cats, they just haven't found the right partner. They also pointed out that they've supported academic research into solutions for FIP. Still, all of this left a lot of uncertainty within the vet community. Gilead's patent on GS doesn't run out until 2029. So until then, were cats just going to continue dying from this totally curable disease? Well, that's not how things turned out. As you already know from our listener, Marlena, this life-saving cat drug did end up finding its way into the world, just not in the way Dr. Peterson had hoped.
16: I gave talks at international meetings, and in the audience were these Chinese veterinarians who were taking pictures like crazy of every slide I had and everything. they took all this information back, and somebody in China saw a potential market for this and proceeded. So then what happened was almost predictable.
1: The international black market for treating FIP, led by a group of renegade cat lovers who, along the way, got in a little bit over their heads.
2: That's when we sat down and were like, how is this happening? What is this doing? I mean, we're funding this lifestyle. What in the world are we doing?
1: That's next on Reveal.
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12: 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We will have a day pretty much like today. For tomorrow, the forecast, sunshine, and temperatures pretty steady in the 60s, 70s, and low 80s.
1: From the Center for Investigative Reporting and PRX, this is Reveal. I'm Al Letson. Before the break, the team at the Hyperfix podcast brought us the story of a miraculous treatment for the fatal cat disease FIP. Except this wonder drug wasn't legally available because it never got FDA approval. But it was widely available on the black market. That's how hundreds of thousands of cats had gotten cured. Thanks in part to a New York-based cat lady named Robin Kintz.
14: I'm currently topped out at 8. And in the world of crazy cat people, that's actually not a lot, as they will tell you. But I also have a husband who is allergic and asthmatic, so we're holding steady at 8.
1: Robin's story starts with two sick cats, Henry and Fiona, who contracted FIP in late 2018.
14: I had gone online to look for information, answers, help, support, and found very little other than the fact that Dr. Niels Peterson had, at that point, already discovered the antiviral that treats and cures FIP.
1: So Robin turns to the few Facebook support groups she could find. From there, she gets a message from two women who say, actually, we've been treating our cats, and we know where to get the drug known as GS. They were ordering it from China, where drug companies had gotten a hold of the formula for a promising treatment and were seemingly manufacturing it for research purposes only. Since it's not legal in the U.S., vets could not prescribe the drug without risking their medical licenses. But Robin is not a vet. Her background is mostly in marketing and graphic design, so she takes a risk. Through encrypted messages and translation apps, Robin is introduced to one of the drug makers in China. She transfers them hundreds of dollars. They send liquid vials of GS directly to her doorstep.
14: Sadly, Henry did not survive. He was on treatment for a year and then succumbed. But his sister Fiona is still with me and raising hell.
1: For a disease that Robin was told was a death sentence, even his partial win felt like a total miracle. It didn't matter that this treatment came from a random lab in China, or that it was more than $300 for a single vial that might only last a week, or that it might have totally backfired and killed her cats even faster. At a time when things seemed hopeless, this black market drug had given her cats a chance. And that was something she thought other cats deserved too. So she founded her own Facebook group to create the infrastructure to get these drugs into more people's hands. She called it FIP Warriors. Hyperfixed host Alex Goldman continues the story.
17: Robin Kintz told us that in the beginning, there was really nothing formal about the FIP Warriors Facebook group that she founded. It was basically just a handful of cat lovers.
4: I would say probably three other people when it first started. And then within a few months, it really grew because there had been nothing else of this ilk in the cat community or in the FIP community.
17: But these early adopters quickly realized that the learning curve was much steeper than they might have thought. It wasn't just about securing these life-saving cat drugs from China. They also had to figure out how to use these drugs. Because remember, this disease had been incurable. And as far as the medical community was concerned, it still was. So there was a lot of trial and error and a lot of fumbling around in the dark.
4: We were kind of figuring things out as we went.
17: But they were getting people these treatments, and cats were being cured. And while that seemed like a wonderfully miraculous feat, it also brought its own risks. Because it's one thing to get your own black market drugs from China. But getting black market drugs from China with the intent to distribute them, potentially to thousands of people, well, that starts to look a lot like drug trafficking. And in the United States, that's illegal. Even when the drugs are for a cat, even when you're trying to save your cat from certain death and there are no legal treatment options available. So the FIP Warriors orchestrated their operation so that transactions were never happening in public spaces. So can you just explain really quickly the structure of FIP Warriors? Like if I have a cat and my cat is diagnosed with FIP and I come to you, what happens? Like how does it work?
4: You answer a few questions to be admitted into the Facebook group. And then once you're admitted into the group, if you have a sick cat, you're encouraged to make a quick post on the page saying, I have a sick cat, can someone please reach out to help me?
17: The thing you cannot mention is drugs. In fact, you can't mention treatment in any way. But after you've written your post, a group moderator will reach out.
4: And what we'll do is ask a whole bunch of intake information that will tell us a lot about your cat, symptoms. We look at blood work, how much you've been able to get done through vet visits.
17: From there, FIP Warriors assigns you a care team that presents you with options for suppliers. You place your order, and the meds get shipped to your home, sometimes in just 24 hours. And for the next 3 months, your treatment is overseen by the admin of your care team.
4: At that point, if the cat's doing well, it's considered cured.
17: With each new cured cat, GS felt more and more like a miracle drug. And because of that, word spread, especially in circles where FIP is the most prevalent, like cat rescues and breeding operations.
21: I heard that there was a treatment available and that it was kind of like shady and black market, but I had no idea how to get it.
17: This is Erin Boyle. She's a veterinary technician in Texas. And in 2019, when she asked her colleagues where she might find this miracle drug, someone sent her a link to FIP Warriors.
21: I was contacted probably within 24 hours by like two separate admins who offered to get the medication to me overnight.
17: Erin was stunned. And she knew she wanted to help get this drug to as many cats as possible. So she started volunteering her time, offering up tidbits of information she'd learned from working in veterinary offices. Soon, she became an admin.
21: It started off, I didn't feel real confident in what I was doing, but I learned through asking other admins and obviously with experience, we learned how to best manage these cases and how to get them the medications and the treatment goals and all of that.
17: And as more and more pet owners were hearing about what the FIP Warriors were up to, word started making its way back to the veterinary community.
22: The thing that really changed me is I have a good friend who had a cat that had FIP, and she went through the full 84 days of an injectable compound.
17: This is Dr. Bruce Kornreich. He's the director of the Cornell Feline Health Center. And he told us that when he first started hearing that people were treating their cats with black market drugs from China, he was very much like, but you have no idea what's actually in these drugs.
22: Interestingly, in her case, I knew, for example, that she got a vial one time during the therapy and she noticed some precipitate or something floating around in this clear liquid. Mm-hmm. And she was concerned. So she contacted the source. If it was illegitimate, they probably would never have gotten back to her.
17: Right.
22: They spoke to her for 45 minutes on the phone on a Saturday.
17: Wow. Okay.
22: And ultimately sent her new compound. So, and this cat that would have almost certainly passed away, survived. And this was 3 years ago. And the cat is doing well. So this to me was like, whoa.
17: Vets around the country were hearing these types of stories, even as they were watching their own cat patients die. And so they felt compelled to share the secret.
22: So basically what started to happen is they would let people know that this was available, but they couldn't really help with the administration of the drug.
17: Remember, a vet could lose their license if they administer or even recommend an illegal drug. So instead, they just started letting people know that this existed in whispers. Robin, the FIP Warriors founder, told us that she has files full of paperwork where you can see in writing that veterinarians are referring their patients to FIP Warriors for treatment details. And once those vets started recommending a path to getting this drug, the group just exploded.
4: Through the help of many amazing volunteers, we've gotten to the point where we are now, where we have the process in place for intake and assigning to teams and finding emergency meds. We have 50 different state chats specifically for that purpose. But yeah, it's been a process.
17: With their new system in place, the group settled into what seemed like a pretty sustainable routine. But over the course of 2019 and 2020, they faced a series of challenges that would force them to confront the unavoidable risks of dealing with a black market drug. First, COVID hit and shut everything down. Then it started getting really hard to get the meds out of China. And one of the brands they'd been using since the beginning suddenly stopped working.
4: It turned out that it was not effective and cats did die, and it was absolutely awful.
17: Now, it's worth reminding you that without treatment, cats with FIP will die pretty fast. And that's essentially what was happening here. The treatment they'd relied on for months at this point didn't do anything. Of course, it felt like there was nothing anybody could really do about it. These black market drugs were being made by random people on the other side of the planet. But the FIP Warriors pivoted. Robin says that they found new manufacturers and verified their quality by running field trials and using independent testing. And she says they negotiated with manufacturers to bring down prices across the board. Vials that once cost hundreds of dollars were eventually half that, sometimes a quarter, being negotiated mostly by women who had little to no background in pharmaceuticals, let alone international drug deals. It was an insane amount of work from top to bottom. Here's Erin again.
21: All my free time pretty much was taken up trying to save cats, and and it's very stressful because a lot of these cats were actively dying when the owners contact you. So the faster I can get them the meds, the more likely they are to survive. So it was starting to get me in trouble at work because I was looking at my phone too much. I would try to do it in the bathroom on my lunch break and stuff like that, because I just didn't want to think, oh, well, if I responded sooner, maybe this cat would still be alive.
17: It was quickly becoming clear just how much of a commitment it was to volunteer for this group. But the thing is, it wasn't exactly volunteering. Not for some people, at least.
5: So I became an admin in probably end of spring 2020.
17: This is Celeste Park Estes. She runs a cat rescue in Utah and joined FIP Warriors about a year after it began.
5: Later on that year, we had a new brand that came out, and it was mentioned to me that if I wanted to, I could sell it. And I was like, what do you mean by sell it? And Robin was like, oh, you could, carry it and sell it. That's what we do here. And the thing that made it kind of exciting for me is because my rescue was not very big, and we were spending a lot on treating these FIP cats. The more FIP that we got, the harder it became. And I was like, well, this would be exciting because if I sold it, I could basically fund my FIP treatment this way. I could actually take in more FIP cats that way. And that's what we ended up doing. So I would sell them for $40 a vial. And I think it might have been 60 when it first started. And then I would turn around and wire back all but $10 worth of what the vials cost.
17: I should say that not every admin in the group was involved in this system. Some of them, like the admin Aaron we spoke to, didn't want to have anything to do with shipping. But the admins were generally aware that some money was being made. And the reason that they knew that was because as soon as they signed up to become an admin, they'd be given a rate sheet that clearly showed the cost to the pet parent was different from the cost to the admin. And the difference in those two prices was this commission fee, which was going to the admin that shipped the medication. Now, in Celeste's case, that markup wasn't a lot. And like Celeste said, a lot of that money was going right back into her rescue work. And even if it wasn't, these people were doing a ridiculous amount of work. The problem was, according to some pet parents, this compensation structure generally wasn't being disclosed to them. In fact, on the group's Facebook page, it very explicitly said, quote, "We do not make any money or otherwise receive any profit or incentives from this group." The other problem, besides this lack of disclosure, was that this obviously just creates a massive conflict of interest. Ultimately, Celeste and some of the other admins said that while they raised concerns, they didn't want to cause any real problems. In the end, they cared more about helping cats. They estimate that their work has saved the lives of some 250,000 cats. But cracks had been forming since the start of this organization, and in July of 2022, a huge scandal hit the group. We spoke to a half dozen former and current FIP Warriors admins for the story, and most could tell us exactly where they were the moment the news broke.
21: Oh, I do. I remember it very well because I was at work, and I was in the exam room with a veterinarian at the time, and a text came through on my smartwatch, and I think I went white.
5: We get a message saying Nicole Randall's been raided.
17: Nicole Randall was one of the admins based in Texas. She'd been with the FIP Warriors since 2019, the same year Robin Kintz founded the group. And she'd become pretty well known in the community, not just because she'd been around so long, but because she'd come to serve a critical role in the way this network was able to function. You see, even though the FIP Warriors had a whole list of approved brands and medications, many of the admins in this group kept only one or two of those brands stocked in their homes. So if a pet parent wanted a brand of medication that their admin wasn't stocking, the admin could turn to someone who stocked a lot more of the medication. Nicole Randall was one of those people. And in the ecosystem of the FIP Warriors, she functioned like a regional hub for shipping these medications from China to parents in different parts of the U.S. So in July 2022, when word got out that FDA inspectors had raided Nicole Randall's home in Cedar Park, Texas, the Warrior admins started freaking out.
5: I'm like, am I going to be caught up in this? Because she was shipping like 15 other brands for me.
21: For all we knew, everybody was going to get raided. Like, she could have been the first and everybody else was next. Like, we had no way of knowing where this was going to stop.
17: Meanwhile, details of the investigation into Nicole Randall began to leak. And those details shocked even those who thought they were on the inside at FIP Warriors.
3: The multi-million dollar scheme defrauded cat owners nationwide over the course of several years.
17: Hyperfix producer Sarah Safir-Sukinik pored over the investigation documents to learn all that she could. And Sari, what did you find?
6: Hey, Alex. So I learned from the case filings that it all started in February 2021 when Customs and Border Protection intercepted a package from Hong Kong. And that package contained boxes labeled facial masks.
17: Okay. What was actually in those boxes?
6: Glad you asked. They were actually filled with dozens of unmarked liquid vials and pink foil packets with mystery pills. Lab tests ended up revealing that the liquid wasn't skincare, it was GS441524.
17: Jeez, okay.
6: Yeah, so Customs then notified an FDA agent who learned that the package recipient was a moderator of a Facebook group called FIP Warriors. So the agent went undercover. She reached out to the group with a picture of a cat. Now, this cat had just been to the vet and gotten a clean bill of health, but the FIP Warriors diagnosed it with FIP anyway.
17: So, even though the cat was fine, they took it upon themselves to misdiagnose it without being real veterinarians?
6: Exactly. And because of that, the agent was then sent to Nicole Randall, the woman at the center of all of this, to get GS. That's when the agency started digging deeper into Randall. The FDA discovered that in a two-year span, Randall received hundreds of packages from Hong Kong or China. She and those linked to her sent nearly 60,000 vials and more than 200,000 pills of GS to pet parents around the globe. And they found she was bringing in significant profits from each of those sales.
17: Like, how significant are we talking here?
6: Brace yourself, because the investigation revealed Nicole Randall had sold more than $9.5 million of GS and made $4 million off the proceeds.
15: Oh my God, she made $4 million off selling cat drugs?
6: Yes, and with that, she purchased a Tesla and four additional homes. One of those homes, which she bought a few months before the raid, was valued at $2.8 million. Randall was ultimately charged with introducing an adulterated drug into interstate commerce, which is a felony that basically means that she was knowingly selling and shipping an unapproved, illegally manufactured drug across state lines. She eventually pleaded guilty to that charge and was put on a one-year probation and had to give up all the assets she bought from the proceeds of her FIP Warrior sales.
5: That's when we sat down and we're like, how is this happening? What is this doing? I mean, we're funding this lifestyle. What in the world are we doing?
15: Celeste felt betrayed by the Nicole Randall raid. Not because she was shocked by the money. Of course she wasn't. She'd sold vials herself. But it was the way that Nicole Randall had seemed to prioritize the money, putting profit before the cats.
5: If I went to court, if I was actually sent to court about it or whatever, I can guarantee you that I would have the court filled with people who were there saying that I saved their animals, that I was there doing it for a moral reason and an ethical reason. Was I doing the legal right thing? No. But I was put in the situation because I had no other option. And that's me. When we find out exactly what Nicole Randall had done, I don't know that I could say the same thing about her. Because you don't go out trying to save cats and end up with $4 million.
15: To the Warrior's surprise, the investigation seemed to end with Nicole Randall. No one else heard from federal law enforcement. But Celeste began to wonder, was anyone else profiting in the same way?
4: You have to bear in mind that without gray area activities, there's no way that the hundreds of thousands of cats that have been saved by the work of this group could have ever happened, ever.
15: That, again, was Robin Kintz, the founder of FIP Warriors. And we've only been able to interview Robin once. She's since stopped responding to our emails. But during that conversation, we were able to ask her about a number of the accusations that have been leveled against this group, including admins making huge profits off shipping these drugs. And generally speaking, she didn't seem terribly concerned by them.
4: Money was made in the past, varying degrees, by various people. But there are inherent risks that people have taken in order to make this group function, in order to save cats, despite the risks. So to the people that are worried about commissions and being ripped off, I say, look elsewhere for something to complain about. Is your cat alive?
15: In the aftermath of the Nicole Randall raid, leaders of the FIP Warriors group had started to turn on each other. There were some, like Celeste, who wanted to take profit out of the organization altogether.
5: It was like a wake-up call that we should never have been doing this in the first place.
15: Then there were others, like a former admin named Marcia Illingworth, who thought that was a bit too precious.
7: It was kind of like all of a sudden a bunch of people became born-again virgins. Oh, no, we shouldn't be making money off of this.
15: By the beginning of 2023, the group was at risk of collapsing entirely. And it wasn't just the Nicole Randall raid. There'd been discoveries that certain drugs were proving less effective. Admins became skeptical about each other's brand alliances and accused some of pushing certain brands for their own profit. Others who quit their jobs to pursue Warriors full-time were accused of only being in it for the money. And one day, tensions just completely boiled over. In March of 2023, around half the admins and moderators defected from FIP Warriors, which left cat parents, some in the middle of treatment cycles, desperate for information.
9: In the aftermath of the raid, the FIP Warriors group split firmly in two. Eventually, Robin says the old group changed the way things were done, no longer shipping medication and taking profits. But the ones who left, they had bigger changes in mind. They wanted to make the whole cat drug black market obsolete.
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0: From the Center for Investigative Reporting in PRX, this is Reveal. I'm Al Ledson. Back in 2019, a group of cat advocates known as the FIP Warriors built a system to save cats from an otherwise fatal disease called FIP. They distributed black market drugs that weren't available legally in the U.S. But after one administrator was convicted of a felony after earning millions off her work with sick cats, there were pushes for change that splintered the group. Some members were kicked out, including Nicole Jock, a longtime admin who left in 2023. She co-founded a new Facebook group wanting to find a legal path to treating sick cats, so these sorts of shady deals didn't need to happen.
1: And really, our goal was to, one, spread information about FIP treatment, because, you know, there were still people who were, their cat would get diagnosed and their vet would say, like, oh, nothing you can do, euthanize them. So first, you know, make information available. But two, the way we put it was try to put ourselves out of a job. We wanted to get treatment, something that you could obtain legally under the guidance of a vet, so that you didn't need to come to a Facebook group like us.
0: That's where Hyperfixed host Alex Goldman picks up our story, one that we first aired back in 2025. Here's Alex with what happens as this new group fights to get these life-saving cat drugs off the black market and into pharmacies.
2: Long before Nicole Jacques started working with FIP Warriors, she spent years volunteering with her local cat rescue. Often, that meant assisting the veterinarian on duty. So during that time, she'd given a lot of cats a lot of meds. And while those meds were prescribed by veterinarians and obtained through legal channels, for the most part, they were not FDA approved.
1: So all along, I've been sort of like, this is so weird. Like, why are we stuck like this? When, you know, we need other prescription medications for cats that aren't, you know, coming from an FDA-approved manufacturer.
2: So once Nicole left FIP Warriors, she made it her mission to get an answer. And when she turned to the pharmaceutical law books, she found what she was looking for. And it starts with the Animal Medicinal Drug Use Clarification Act of 1994. So about 30 years ago, the FDA realized they had a problem on their hands. According to federal laws, it was illegal to use FDA-approved drugs for animals in any manner that differed in any way from the drug's approved label. That meant that if you deviated from the dose, the duration, or the species the drug was meant to treat, you were in violation of the law. And obviously, this was a huge problem, because there weren't, and aren't, a lot of drugs that have received FDA approval for the treatment of animals.
1: It's very expensive. It's millions and millions of dollars to get a drug approved for one species. And we have all these species. There's never going to be a drug for everything we need a drug for every species.
2: So in 1994, this new law created a workaround for that issue.
1: They specifically have this guidance, which is if there is not an FDA-approved drug available, that you are allowed to compound it.
2: You guys, you're allowed to compound it. Don't I sound really authoritative, like I know what I'm talking about? I mean, okay, to be fair, I do know what I'm talking about now, but I had no idea what that meant when Nicole first mentioned it to me. And since I bet I'm not alone in that, here's my little PSA on compounding. So there are two types of pharmacies, compounding and non-compounding. Non-compounding pharmacies are the kind that most of us go to, like a CVS or a Walgreens. These pharmacies just generally dispense pre-made medication. That's where compounding pharmacies are different. Compounding pharmacies either alter the drugs or work with their active ingredients to make new forms of those medications.
1: For example, gabapentin. There's FDA-approved gabapentin. We use it a lot in veterinary medicine. But mostly it's all kind of packaged in a way that it's dosed, like for humans, like the doses are too huge or they're not in a form that you're going to be able to, like, give to your dog or cat. So a lot of times vets will prescribe a compounded version of it, like a liquid oral suspension, chews, sometimes a transdermal sort of thing.
2: These compounding pharmacies turn the drug ingredients into doses of medication that are appropriate for your specific animal species and in a form that can be easily administered. And according to this 1994 law, as long as everything that goes into those drugs is FDA approved, those medications are totally legal. But what about animal drugs made from ingredients that are not approved by the FDA? Like the one that Dr. Peterson studied and the FIP warriors were relying on, GS441524. There was mounting pressure on the FDA to allow drugs to be compounded from bulk substances, as in the raw active ingredients. So in April of 2022, just a handful of months before the Nicole Randall raid, and while FIP Warriors was still operating at its peak, the FDA released a new guideline for the veterinary industry. And you know, a lot of these guidelines are written in legalese, but this one seems to be saying, like, hey, you know, we know that there are situations out there where there's no FDA-approved treatment option and no FDA-approved drug can be used as the source of an active ingredient for compounding. So, in those cases, we acknowledge that it may be medically necessary to compound a treatment from those, quote, bulk drug substances. And although those medications still won't technically be legal, we are explicitly giving our permission to do this. So here's Nicole in 2023, fully immersed in the world of pharmaceutical law, after years of operating in a black market that was filled with profiteering and unreliable meds. And she's reading about this new guideline, and she's thinking, maybe this is how we dig ourselves out of this dark and unsavory hole we've been operating in.
1: And then I reached out to a contact in the FDA who was in their pharmacy, like, enforcement division. And I'm like, look, am I crazy? Or shouldn't we just be able to do this? And basically they looked at me and they're like, yeah, duh, that's why this is there.
2: You don't really need to go to anybody and be like, hey, I'm looking for approval here.
1: They were basically like, you don't need to be approved for this. You do it. You get a pharmacy to do it. And I was like, oh,
2: So that's what Nicole did. She put together a pitch, picked a major compounding pharmacy, and then said to them, hey, will you compound this for me? And they were like, yeah, sure.
1: So when I went to talk to one pharmacy, pretty large pharmacy, I mean, I literally came in with like a slide deck. I thought I was going to have to convince them that this was okay to do, that there was a business case for doing it. And they were like, literally, it was like two slides in. They're like, yeah, we can do this.
2: And while Nicole's hammering out the details to get GS into that compounding pharmacy, a compounding pharmacy from abroad announces that it's been doing the same thing and that GS will be available at an American drugstore in the summer of 2024.
1: This was like Christmas and New Year's and the 4th of July and my birthday. This was the thing that we had been working for. I didn't care how we got there. I mean, I know talking to other people in the groups when I kind of broke the news, they were like, they were crying. So it was just joy. It was just like, oh my God, we are there.
2: To be clear, GS is still not technically legal, but as far as the FDA is concerned, it is officially and explicitly allowed.
1: They specifically put out a letter saying this is an approved use of the drug.
2: Oh, wow. So, like, you guys had enough clout that they were like, all right, well, we need to let people know that this is kosher.
1: They blessed it. They were like, this is exactly what you're supposed to do. This is an allowed use. They were like, yeah, this is legit.
2: In June of 2024, Stokes Pharmacy began compounding GS441524. And as of today, it's also in dozens of other pharmacies, including national ones like MixLab and Chewy, thanks in part to the advocacy work of Nicole Jacques and her colleagues. But

0: drugs far longer than the new ones in pharmacies, and she's confident in her treatment protocol. It's complicated. Reasonable people can disagree here on what's right and wrong, but at its core, this is a story about a bunch of cat ladies trying to save people's pets, improvising in the vacuum left by a pharma giant and a regulatory system too slow to catch up. Okay, so Marlena, I just have one last question for you, which is, how is Otto doing?
1: He's good. For a while, it felt like he had like a bit of a plague upon him because it was just like one thing after another. It was like the eye and then the FIP, and then he got this weird rash, I think, from the injections. And now he still has some like bald spots from that. And I was like, this cat's just, something's going to get him eventually. But he seems to be good now. He's also calmed down from when he was a kitten. So he's still destroying stuff, but not on the daily basis, which is a little bit nicer.
2: Thanks to Alex Goldman and the Hyperfixed podcast for bringing us this story. Find Hyperfixed on your favorite podcast app. We'll also have a playlist of some of our favorite episodes for you in our show notes. This story is reported and edited by Emma Cortland, Sari Soffer-Sukenik, Amor Yates, and Alex Goldman. Our lead producer for this week's show is Sari Soffer-Sukenik. Kate Howard edited the show. Artist Chariscus and Naomi Barr are our fact checkers. Victoria Baranetsky is our general counsel. Our production manager is the great Zulema Cobb. 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Taki Telenidis is our deputy executive producer. Our executive producer is Brett Myers. 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We are a co-production of the Center for Investigative Reporting and PRX. I'm Al Letson, and remember, there is always more to the story.
3: All things considered, starting in just a minute, Steve Herrera is here with his last traffic report for the afternoon. Hi, Steve.
4: Hi, Sandy. Drive safe, San Jose. Northbound 17 before 280-880. We have a car fire block in the right lane. In Mountain View, southbound Motor 1 at Ellis Street, I see a two-car crash. One is occupying the right lane and the other on the right-hand shoulder. Upper deck of the Bay Bridge, just after the tolls, a surfboard block in the center lane. Steve Herrera, 4KQED.
3: Thanks, Steve. Have a good evening. We'll see you tomorrow. 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
5: That was quite a contrast from how he talked about other European leaders who Trump says failed to help the U.S. in its war with Iran.
6: President Trump is at his golf club in Ireland, and he's working in some diplomacy. For Saturday, September 12th, this is All Things Considered from NPR News. Alyssa Nadworny. Coming up, the story of a woman who left her home in Canada to support ISIS in Syria. After cooperating with the U.S. and its allies, she's returned and faces new challenges.
7: If these women were to ever suspect me of cooperating with Kurds, Americans, whoever, they would try to kill me.
6: And today is Rosh Hashanah, celebrating the Jewish New Year. A Mexican chef gives us a recipe for challah, inspired by her heritage.
8: I felt like I was combining, you know, the Mexican and the Jewish love for bread.
6: First News.
9: Live from NPR News in Washington, I'm Linda Kenyon. The CEO of OpenAI, Sam Altman, says his company will not have an initial public offering this year, something analysts had been anticipating. As NPR's John Ruich reports, the decision hinges in part on widespread concerns about AI safety after reports of AI programs going rogue.
5: OpenAI's IPO is one of the most anticipated.